soprano Barbara Hannigan makes soaring music at the desk. 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
1: Live from NPR News in Washington, I'm Janine Herbst. A judge in Massachusetts declared a mistrial in the case of Lindsay Clancy. The defense argued she was not criminally responsible for killing her three children due to severe postpartum psychosis. After a week of deliberations, jurors were deadlocked and say one member was a holdout. Clancy's lawyer, Kevin Reddington, wanted that juror replaced, but Judge William Sullivan refused. Deborah Becker from member station WBUR has more on what's next.
2: The district attorney has to decide if there will be another trial and whether it'll be on the same charges. Plymouth County District Attorney Tim Cruz says he hasn't decided yet, said no announcement is going to happen today. But he did say his office is charged with seeking justice for the three children that Lindsay Clancy admitted that she killed in 2023.
1: Deborah Becker reporting. Judge Sullivan set a hearing for September 29th, and Clancy went back to a mental health facility that she's been in for the past 3 years. A new watchdog report concludes that former Labor Secretary Lori Chavez Dreamer oversaw a, quote, toxic, intimidating, and humiliating work environment and engaged in numerous violations of department policy. The report from the department's Office of Inspector General includes allegations that she engaged in an inappropriate relationship with a member of her security detail. It also says she violated policy by combining personal and official travel, drinking alcohol during working hours while mocking those who abstained, directing staff to perform personal tasks for her, and failing to report gifts through appropriate channels. The Supreme Court handed a win to Republicans today, ruling that political parties and party committees can buy campaign ads at the same discounted rates as candidates. NPR's Maham Javed has more.
3: The justices cleared the way for parties and party committees to pay lower candidate-level ad rates. The court wrote the discount is necessary to, quote, reach the electorate in the critical weeks leading up to the midterms. It's a fight that began in March when the Federal Communications Commission expanded who could receive the lowest rates. Those previously only went to candidates. Some Democrats, including Georgia Senator John Ossoff, challenged the new policy. While a lower court agreed with the Democrats, the Supreme Court overturned that ruling. This is a win for the Republican Party, which holds far more money in its party committees than in individual candidate accounts. Maham Javed, NPR News.
1: The job market rebounded last month as employers added 162,000 jobs in August, higher than economists were expecting. The Labor Department says the unemployment rate is unchanged at 4.1%. You're listening to NPR News. An ICE officer has been ordered released from federal custody after pleading not guilty to lying to investigators about the shooting of a Venezuelan man during the immigration crackdown in Minnesota last winter. The federal indictment unsealed today accuses Christian Castro of falsely telling investigators that he was attacked with a broom and a shovel before opening fire, injuring Julio Cesar Sosa Salis in January. Castro was shackled at his wrists, waist, and feet during a brief hearing in Texas's federal court after he turned himself in last night. Bond was set at $75,000. Major storms caused $1 billion worth of damage in Hawaii this spring. Now the island state is contending with a series of hurricanes. Hawaii Public Radio's Savannah Harriman-Pote has more.
4: Hawaii was still recovering from bat-to-bat spring storms when Hurricane Lala sideswiped the state in August. Emergency officials are working to tally the losses from Lala. So far, they've assessed more than $83 million in damage. Now, Hurricane Lowell is expected to bring more rain to the islands early next week. Climate scientist Adam Smith tracks major weather events, which are occurring more frequently.
5: Back in the 1980s, the United States would go roughly 3 months between billion-dollar disasters. In the last decade, it's closer to every 3 weeks.
4: He says with climate change, more states may have multiple billion-dollar disasters in 1 year, making it harder to recover. For NPR News, I'm Savannah Harriman-Pote.
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8: It's Tiny Desk Radio from NPR Music. I'm Ana Maria Sayer. We've had the honor of hosting some very talented musicians at the Tiny Desk, like true masters of their craft. And today's show is all about celebrating some of them. Later, we've got the virtuosic vocals of soprano Barbara Hannigan. After that, killer guitarist Vernon Reed with his band Living Color. But first, we have the virtuoso mandolin player Sierra Hull. Joining me to chat about Sierra and her insane mandolin string plucking abilities is NPR music critic, correspondent, my friend, Ann Powers. It's so good to have you on the show, Ann.
9: Hey, Anna. I'm so happy to be here, and especially to talk about this incredible virtuosic musician who's really been changing the game in her genre for quite a while.
8: And the mandolin has always been an iconic instrument in bluegrass music.
9: Yes.
8: And Sierra Hull has become a pretty iconic figure in the genre herself. Can you tell me about Sierra? What is so stunning about her sound?
9: Well, her story is just as fascinating as her sound. She was a child prodigy. She started playing when she was in grade school, a little bit outside of Nashville in a small town here in Tennessee. Her parents were big music fans and noticed that Sierra had an exceptional talent. She picks up the mandolin around 8. By the time she was 10, some pretty important people were noticing, including Alison Krauss. Here's a great story on it. When Sierra was, I think, around 9, she first heard Alison Krauss. Alison Krauss, of course, being the woman who changed bluegrass in a lot of ways. Definitely the most popular bluegrass artist of the late 20th century. Sierra has a notebook. She drew a picture of herself and Alison Krauss on stage at the Grand Ole Opry.
8: Wow.
9: In this notebook from when she was a kid, right? I swear to God, within 2 years, she was doing it. She actually was on stage at the Opry with Alison.
8: I mean, talk about the power of manifestation.
9: Oh, absolutely. Well, it's the power of manifestation, but it's also the power of institutions. Because here's the thing about bluegrass. Bluegrass, first of all, it's all about, you know, virtuosity and just incredible skill. But it's also about collaboration and community. And also bluegrass is a music of mentorship. So Alison Krauss took her under her wing. Not too long later, she met people like Bella Fleck and Chris Thiele, other greats in the field, and also innovators in the field. So even before she went to the Berklee College of Music when she was about 17, 18, she was on the road to being the great virtuoso and the great genre expander that she is today.
8: And all of that collaboration and all that time that she spent really getting to know other people's sound is what makes her so unique to me. She has this real awareness of what makes her picking style so unique. She sat down with Tiny Desk producer and video editor Kara Frame after she played her Tiny Desk in 2025. Check out what she told her.
10: You know, I grew up playing bluegrass music where everybody plays like 1,000 notes a minute anyway. So it's kind of built into the thing, you know, like a... you know?
8: Effortless.
10: A lot of like fast tempo instrumental tunes is kind of a big part of that bluegrass repertoire that I grew up playing, you know. So, I mean, I love songs. I love writing songs. So, you know, it's like I love tasteful playing, but it's always fun to kind of let your hair down a little and just get in there and play some fast bluegrass too.
11: Yeah, so fun.
8: And Ann, that talent has not gone unnoticed. I mean, Sierra Hull is also a 6-time winner of the International Bluegrass Music Association's Mandolin Player of the Year Award.
9: She is. She still retains that credibility in the hardcore, purist bluegrass community. But as a singer and a songwriter and a band leader, she's part of this younger generation that's taking bluegrass into new spaces.
8: This all sounds amazing, Anne. Here's Sierra Hall at the Tiny Desk, starting off with Boom.

0: you.
1: Well, you guys, this is truly a pinch me moment. I can't believe we're at Tiny Desk. We're all such big fans of the show, and this has been truly on my bucket list for so long. So thank you for having us. Thanks for inviting us in. This next one is an instrumental that I called Lord, That's a Long Way, because my husband's mamaw used to always say, now, how far y'all live from here? We call Nashville home back in Tennessee, and we'd drive out there to their house in East Tennessee, and she'd say, now, how far is it from Nashville to here? It's about 3 hours, we'd say, and she'd go, 3 hours? Lord, that's a long way. So, it's a traveling song, if you will.

0: Beautiful stuff.
1: Absolutely gorgeous. That was Sierra Hull at the Tiny Desk. We just heard Lord, That's a Long Way. She also played Boom.
2: Thank you so much.
1: Our friend and colleague Kara Frame produced this Tiny Desk, and Josh Newell mixed the show. Up next, another virtuoso, this time in classical singing, Barbara Hannigan. 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
1: It's Tiny Desk Radio from NPR Music. I'm Ana Maria Sayer. In a little bit, we're going to hear a set from the Rockers' Living Color, including a version of their classic track, Cult of Personality. But first, something a little more spare, just a little bit, from soprano Barbara Hannigan.

0: It's really hard to overstate Barbara Hannigan's credentials. She's worked with the top symphonies in Europe, both as a singer and a conductor. She's known for her contemporary vocal performances, but the songs she brought to the Tiny Desk were from another time and place. Vienna, at the beginning of the 20th century. This, shockingly, is not my expertise, so we called up our classical whiz, Tom Huizinga, my favorite person to talk to tell us about this specific slice of history that Hannigan brought to the Tiny Desk.
1: I love the music of this period in Vienna when traditional harmony and, like, the essential building blocks of Western music as we knew it from the romantic 19th century composers is kind of losing ground. It's becoming untethered. It's transitioning, dying a little, actually, in the face of what would quickly become modernism. And you can see it, too, in art and literature, but it's especially potent in music as the melodies become more wayward. And the harmonies here are very rich, voluptuous even, but almost like too much, like it's overripe fruit. So these songs are not that often performed, and I should say rarely, if ever, sung as well as Hannigan sings them. There's something about her brain and her vocal cords just seem to be pre-wired to sing this music of the late romanticism at the turn of the 20th century.
0: Overripe fruit. I love that. That was my friend and colleague, Tom Huizinga, who covers classical music for us, and there's always something to learn from him. Now, let's hear it. Here's Barbara Hannigan at the Tiny Desk, channeling Vienna from more than 100 years ago. She starts with a song called Conception, written by the composer Alexander Zemlinsky.

Thank you.

Barbara Hannigan at the Tiny Desk singing Light in the Night, composed by Alma Mahler. Up next, Only One Who Knows Longing by Hugo Wolf.

That was Barbara Hannigan at the Tiny Desk singing Only One Who Knows Longing, composed by Hugo Wolf. Up next, Present Me With Your Golden Comb by Arnold Schoenberg.

absolutely stunning. That was Barbara Hannigan at the Tiny Desk. What we just heard was Present Me With Your Golden Comb, composed by Arnold Schoenberg. Before that, Only One Who Knows Longing by Hugo Wolf. Light in the Night by Alma Malu.

0: Espenberg. Before that, Only One Who Knows Longing by Hugo Wolf. Light in the Night by Alma Mahler. And she started that performance with Conception by Alexander Zemlinsky. This Tiny Vest was produced by Tom Heisinga. Josh Rogeson was the audio engineer. Next, we're going to plug in the amps and rock out with Living Color, coming up after a quick break. 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
1: 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I'm Lisa Simeone.
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5: 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From the estate of Joan B. Kroc, whose bequest serves as an enduring investment in the future of public radio, and seeks to help NPR produce programming that meets the highest standards of public service in journalism and cultural expression. 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
0: It's Tiny Desk Radio from NPR Music. I'm Ana Maria Sayer. We're going to wrap up this hour with Living Color and its virtuosic guitarist, Vernon Reed. Living Color is the black rock band that shook rock critics and MTV viewers back in the late 1980s. Reed founded and led Living Color at CBGB's, the heart of New York's downtown punk scene. Now, at the beginning, Living Color's sound and lineup was a work in progress because at the same time, Vernon Reed was in a different band. He was making a name and a living playing guitars and a banjo with this wild, rambunctious jazz rock band, Ronald Shannon Jackson and the Decoding Society.

Reed's influences range from Jimi Hendrix, Carlos Santana, Eddie Hazel of Funkadelic, and Eddie Van Halen, to James Brown and Miles Davis. His own fingers take him on adventures in metal, blues, hardcore punk, jazz and funk, and global sounds from the Caribbean and the Middle East.

0: As if we haven't listed enough big names already, even Mick Jagger was involved. He had a significant role in producing a couple of the band's early demos, which led Living Color to sign with a major label, make an album, and eventually drop this single.
1: And during the few moments that we have left, we want to talk right down to earth in a language that everybody here can easily understand.

0: rocking black musicians, icons. Living Color opened for the Rolling Stones' Steel Wheels tour and played sold-out stadiums around the world. 4 decades later, Living Color is still touring and playing exciting shows like this one you're about to hear. They arrived at the desk for Black Music Month in 2025, and they mostly played tracks from Time's Up, their second album. But obviously, Cult of Personality had to be first.
1: So last night I had the good fortune of interviewing Robert De Niro and Martin Scorsese, but I'm more excited for this. I want to be clear about that.
0: Comedian and TV host W. Kamau Bell introduced them.
1: These gentlemen right here powered my youth, made me understand blackness. Also made me understand how to exist in this industry when the industry isn't interested in your opinion. Without them, I would be nothing. Maybe I'd still be a dad. But without them, I would not be the black man I am today. I owe it all to them. I think we don't give enough credit to the fact that rock and roll did not die with Jimi Hendrix in black people's hands. Black people continue playing rock and roll after Jimi Hendrix was dead. And without these guys being at the forefront of that, we would not know.
0: So let's hear it. At the tiny desk, Doug Wimbish, bass and backing vocals, Will Calhoun on drums, Vernon Reed on guitar and backing vocals, and Corey Glover vocals.
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0: 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Bet you think this song is about you. Thank you.
1: Living Color at the Tiny Desk. We just heard Solace of You and Pride. Living Color opened with Cults of Personality. Bobby Carter was the producer and Josh Newell the audio engineer for this Tiny Desk. Neil Tivolt is the technical director for our show. Tiny Desk Radio is produced by Walter Ray Watson, Noah Caldwell, and Danica Panetta. Our series editor is Lars Gottrich, with help this week from Otis Hart. Sara Mohammed is our executive producer, and Sonali Mehta is the executive director of NPR Music. Our theme is composed by Kaylin Ellis. And that's our show. You've been listening to Tiny Desk Radio. Thanks for joining us. This is NPR.
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7: Hello, hello, and welcome to another edition of Exit Stage Left, the show that focuses on music from the border made by people on the border. I am Daisy Morales.
8: And I'm Tony Pena.
7: And we look forward to bringing you all these new and old tunes that our border artists have allowed us to play. Our main theme today is focusing on the old El Paso music scene, a little bit more specifically from the early 90s.
8: And today's Exit Stage Left debuts are bands AZ Tunes, Chile, Laser Brain, Violent Blur, and of course we got the local legends from the early 90s scene, Foss. Speaking of Foss, you probably already know who might be today's guest for our featured interview, but in case you don't, we will be joined by Beto O'Rourke, so make sure you stay tuned because that is a great interview that we have coming up for you. And now, onto the first block, we got Blessed Be Man kicking off this show. They will be performing at an upcoming show on October 17th, and that'll be them celebrating their 20 years of Chuco post-rock. They'll be supported by Travi and the Travettes, Get the Honey, and Cristina Gurrola. This song is about addiction and what a disease it truly is, how it can lead to self-destruction as well as destroy and interfere with relationships the user has with other people in their lives. The song as a whole is symbolic, and that's exactly why it sounds a bit chaotic. The listener is expected to maybe picture the journey of one losing themselves through these problems brought on by addiction. A music video may come out for this pretty soon, actually, but don't forget, little reminder from the singer, there is no shame in seeking help in case you are struggling with addiction.
7: And speaking from negativity to a positive side, Iris Is Dead released a song last week, August 28th, with Sweet Life. The song Sweet Life talks about very relatable stuff, Tony, that I found it very, very funny. Let me read you the lyrics so that you understand. She says, I don't have any money, I don't have a job, but at least I'm here alone with you. I'm a failed corporate shell, but I'm a perfect human. And it goes on and on to look at the little negative things of life, but also the max, which is you're still alive and you can still make the best out of it. She did a great job with that on a shoegaze perfect song, so you better stay tuned. We have that and more here coming up. 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

0: We just heard Sweet Life by Iris Is Dead, and now coming up, we got Laser Brain with their song Letting Go. This was actually released back in 2022, and this style is shoegaze. It actually blows my mind how often this genre has popped up this year. I think it's becoming way more popular, especially in El Paso. And it's kind of cool to see El Paso kind of gaining its own identity, at least for this year.
1: It's really cool because I think what I find the most interesting is a lot of people says, oh, well, I mean, it's just a bunch of sounds combined and then some bass like in the back. But it's really interesting to see the perception of each of the bands, how they build their wall of sound.
0: Yeah.
1: So I think that's what's different, what their wall of sound is, and of course the lyrics and everything else, but I think that's the most interesting thing.
0: Also the vocal approach, they can change it up a million different ways. They got different guitar styles, guitar sounds as well, whether it's the tone or the actual little solo they're adding to it. It's actually really interesting to see what y'all are cooking out there. And of course, Laser Brain will be performing at an upcoming show, which is going to be at 808, where they will be opening for a band called Anxious, and this will actually be happening next week on the 13th.
1: We're anxious for that. And their next song is going to be Chile with Aranya. They are an instrumental three-piece band that I think, Tony, I don't know about you, but I think it perfectly expresses how sometimes less is more because it's a basic instrumentation band.
0: Definitely.
1: They have all the basics. And I think because normally I'm kind of skeptical when I hear instrumental because I'm like, oh my gosh, it's so many instruments, but there's no voice. I'm going to notice it. When I was listening to Aranya, I was like, at the end of it, I'm like, wait a minute. So this had no vocals. So I don't think you notice it because of everything that's happening. And I'm mind blown because it's just three instruments.
0: Like it's such a busy song, but
1: yeah.
0: It keeps you preoccupied.
1: It's so good.
0: I actually did like it too. When they say less is more, it's a good example because it does seem to fit really well. The sound kind of reminds me a little bit of the style we are featuring tonight. Of course, we do have Foss on here, but another band we are featuring is Sparta, who also has ties to Foss, as you will come to find out, since it has Jim Ward in it.
1: And talking about Jim Ward, him and his wife actually have a nonprofit called You Rock, and they held an open mic at Verso. They had an open mic when Jim Ward was present, and I thought it was amazing.

0: 1, 2, 3, he's living now.
1: Of course, that was Jim Ward and his band Sparta playing Crater off their latest album. We do hope to talk to Jim Ward at some point. But coming up next, we got another band from the early 90s, kind of late 80s scene from El Paso, and that is QID with their song Crazy Nights. And since we are featuring Beto O'Rourke, it did make sense to add them. They were pretty popular and active from 1985 to 1992, as they did play over 1,000 shows in that short time. Their song Crazy Nights was also recently featured in an Apple TV show called Margo's Got Money Troubles, and that's thanks to their former bassist, as he was the one pushing it. But now he plays in a band called The Gumbies, and I'm sure he's still having the time of his life being a part of music.
0: I love the name The Gumbies. By the way, if you want to check it out, because they are getting their new fresh air now this decade, QID, it's only foundable on Facebook. They don't have any other social media. So if you don't have a Facebook, go ahead and make a page. That's where you'll find QID.
1: And it's actually worth the check out, because you never know what you'll find. Their sound is a little 80s. It is a little dated, but it is pretty fun to listen to. And if you want to check out what the scene back then was like, you can definitely figure that one out just by tuning in to QID's Facebook page.
0: And keeping up with that groove, we're going to hear Second Nature, The End. Our friend Daniel Paulus plays on this band. It was released on August 31st of 2019, an oldie but a goodie. Don't worry, because he promised that he's going to be working on some new music and we'll have some new gems soon.
1: Can't wait.
0: But the Second Nature name, Tony, if you didn't know, comes from, ding, ding, ding, you guessed it, a Rush song.
1: How did we know?
0: He's a big Paulus Rush fan. But he also said that it also involves the fact that music is his second nature. He also says that Porcupine Tree was one of his inspirations. And honestly, I love this song. It reminds me, and I don't know what, but it kind of reminds me of Linkin Park.
1: Really?
0: Am I weird because of that? I just think that.
1: Maybe just a little, but we'll let the audience decide if they hear any kind of influence whatsoever.
0: This is how I perceive my music, everybody.
1: Well, after that is Foss, and I think these two songs complement each other because, of course, The End by Second Nature has a bit of a punk, hard rockish style. But we go to Foss, and then Foss has that true 90s style of punk that was really popular back in the day. And we were fortunate enough to speak with Beto to get how this song was created, what it was like for him to be in that band. But you can continue to stay tuned, as we do have that coming up here in a few moments. And of course, he does talk about At the Drive-In. This is KTEP 88.5 FM.

0: So you may know him as the famous politician, but what you may not know is that he used to be in a local band called Foss. Joining us in the studio today is Mr. Beto O'Rourke.
1: Hey, thanks for having me in.
0: Thank you for coming and doing this. So to get started here, how did your love for music begin? Take us back to the beginning.
1: The beginning was my mom's record collection, specifically the Beatles records in her collection. So I just remember as a kid, loving the music, the cover art, loving albums, like having all the artwork and just all these characters who were on it. That stuff just fascinated me. Kind of a pivotal moment for me was going to my first punk rock show. The first one I really remember was held at the Mesa Inn. I saw the Descendants. Oh, and it was right before the Descendants broke up and became All. This was like seventh or eighth grade. There was a huge pit. People were slam dancing. The members of the Descendants didn't look all that much older than me or my friends. There's no stage elevated above the crowd. Like, they're maybe on a riser a foot or two up. And the music was just so amazing and mind-blowing and exciting. And all that together, I was hooked. And then I started to go to punk shows, local bands who would play at Soundseas. Seeing Cedric Bixler-Zavala when he was younger than I was, maybe he's 15 or 16 years old, he's fronting a band called Phantasmagoria. And man, they were so good. And Cedric was such an amazing front man. I think that was kind of what rocked my world about punk rock, is it wasn't what you heard on the radio. It wasn't what your parents thought was okay. And it was being made by kids who looked like you, were coming up with their own stuff, and it was all underground, and you were part of something really special. That was kind of my evolution into music, and then into ultimately playing music. Briefly, we had a record label and touring with bands and just doing stuff that really helped shape me and was a wonderful part of my life.
0: And so when you say you saw Cedric live, did you approach him right after?
1: We had gone to Mesita. We were separated by a few grades, but he was always this amazing, magnetic presence in any space he was in. I remember him breakdancing on cardboard outside of the Mesita Carnival, the Halloween Carnival, you know, watching him play, watching him sing for Phantasmagoria. He was 15 or 16 years old, and his presence and his command of the stage and of the audience, wow. People many years older than he was, folks on big labels, didn't have half of what he had. So I knew him, but I was really blown away by him once I saw this guy on stage. And then a mutual friend of ours named Arlo Klar was putting together a band, and he asked me to be a member of it. Another friend named Mike Stevens, and Cedric was the drummer for this band that we started called Foss. If I thought he was an amazing singer and performer, what he did on the drums was equally impressive. We wrote some songs together. We went down, and with Mike Majors Engineering, we recorded a record here in El Paso. We recorded it all live, you know, no overdubs, did them most of the songs in one or two takes just because we'd practiced so much. And we knew the studio time was so expensive. We were like, we've got 2 hours. And Mike's going to take 1 hour setting up the drums and getting the sound, and the mic's just perfect. Another half hour to get levels. And so we've got 30 minutes to bang this stuff out and get it done within 2 hours or however much time. And then we ended up touring after we put the 7-inch record out, and all over the US, all over Canada. We started a record label to put it out called Western Breed Records. And then after we had run through Foss for a couple of years and everybody went their separate way, Jim Ward and Cedric started At the Drive-In. And the first At the Drive-In record was put out on that same label that we had started, the second record in the catalog.
0: Wow.
1: I think not just one of the most amazing bands to have ever come out of El Paso, just one of the most amazing bands, period, that really changed the direction of rock and roll in a fundamental, exciting way. And then here are all these guys still doing their thing, right? Cedric and Omar, Jim, Sparta with this new record that they just put out, Cut a Silhouette. It is amazing.
0: Foss was actually pretty important to this story. First of all, how would you describe the sound? And then, of course, did that influence the way At the Drive-In and all these other bands turned out?
1: We were all deeply involved in the punk rock scene in El Paso. So we were influenced by all the punk bands that were coming out of El Paso. Cedric at the time was also really into Led Zeppelin, really into Robert Plant, who I think must have had a strong influence on his style. Bands to have ever come out of El Paso, just one of the most amazing bands, period, that really changed the direction of rock and roll in a fundamental, exciting way. And then here are all these guys still doing their thing, right? Cedric and Omar, Jim, Sparta with this new record that they just put out, Cut a Silhouette. It is amazing.
0: Foss was actually pretty important to this story. First of all, how would you describe the sound? And then, of course, did that influence the way At the Drive-In and all these other bands turned out?
1: We were all deeply involved in the punk rock scene in El Paso. So we were influenced by all the punk bands

0: Cedric at the time was also really into Led Zeppelin, really into Robert Plant, who I think must have had a strong influence on his style. There was just something really special about El Paso. And I have to say this as an old timer, that pre-internet and pre-breakthrough of punk rock after Nirvana made it big, this was all circulating in the underground. You know, it was special. It was secret. It was in basements and living rooms and bars and on the street and in alleys. It was just wherever you could pick up a mixtape from some new band they've just heard, or a record that you could buy at the Headstand in Northeast El Paso, or something that you would order out of the back pages of Maximum Rock and Roll from Discord Records or SST or Twin Tone, or all that stuff was exciting, was part of the mix. At the drive-in, they were so groundbreaking, and they so changed everything that happened after them. This was not an overnight success. This was day in, day out, constant touring, working harder than any band I've ever seen. None of these guys got where they are by taking a shortcut or by copying somebody else or by doing what was hot at the moment. This is all real, raw, essential stuff, and they're still out there doing it.
1: So what does it mean to you that such a groundbreaking band like At The Drive-In is from El Paso?
0: Sometimes in El Paso, we tend to absorb the negative stuff that other people who don't know us and have never been here say about us. And sometimes we have to be reminded of our greatness, great things that come from El Paso. And the guys that you and I are talking about, for me, are just prime examples of that.
1: Can you give an example of what life was like on the road for y'all?
0: We'd had our ups and downs. Shows had been canceled. Some hadn't turned out. Sometimes you're playing to 12 kids in a basement. Sometimes you're playing to 200 people in a club. And every night you're just hoping you earn enough to be able to fill the tank so that you can get to the next location. And you're very dependent on the kindness of strangers. We never got a hotel room. We either slept on the side of the road in a park. The club or bar owner would let us sleep on the floor of the club or the bar, or some stranger would take pity on us and say, hey, do you guys have a place to stay tonight? That was also really special. I think that was part of the ethic of the punk rock communities, that we're all there for each other. We're in this kind of special, tight-knit community. Even if we don't know each other and we've never met before, we're going to look after each other. So that punk rock ethic, even though punk rock is now such a catch-all term and it almost doesn't mean anything anymore, the ethic and the essence and the spirit of it, I think, is still alive. Each tour was probably a month long, and we toured in Arlo's dad's station wagon. So you had to fit the bass amp, two guitar amps, the drum kit, all your clothes, the rice and the beans that you're going to cook along the way. It was like Tetris. Everything had to fit just right. You're living in very tight quarters. And like brothers, sometimes you're fighting. Sometimes you cannot stand the other guy. Right. You don't want to talk to him. You don't want to see him. And then sometimes you're like, man, no one is closer to me than these guys. No one knows what we're going through. No one's ridden this high or has come down as low as these other guys and me.
1: So what would you say your legacy as a musician in Foss, what would you say your legacy is?
0: So I don't know that I've got a legacy. I can't tell you that I influenced them at all, because I don't think I did. I was never a good musician. They're the ones with the legacy, but I do feel very lucky that I got to be there at the moment of creation for some of this stuff.
1: Well, one thing that stands out to me is that Cedric Bixler-Zavala has gone on to say that he saw you as a mentor in the way that you kind of taught him things and how to be such a DIY-styled punk. And of course, these days, kids also know about your legacy. So what are your thoughts on these points?
0: For whatever Cedric said, that guy not only influenced me, but truly blew me away with his musicianship. This guy was willing to take extraordinary artistic and creative risks, and was also genuinely one of the kindest guys, super humble, and one of the funniest guys, always cracking us up. And Arlo and Mike, the same. We all stayed friends through the years. So huge influence on my life. I'm not a musician and wasn't formative in that way, but it was formative in terms of the causes that I believe in. These are hometown heroes. These are the folks who came out of El Paso. We're very lucky as a city to have them represent us this way.
1: I'm also really glad that they are from El Paso too. Thank you so much for taking the time to come to our studio and share your story.
0: Hey man, thank you for reaching out and for doing the show and getting the word out about great El Paso musicians, music venues, and opportunities for people to connect.
1: Thank you so much. And remember to keep it tuned to KTEP 88.5 FM.

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0: huge thank you to Beto Rur for that amazing interview. Thank you, Tony, for doing it. It was amazing.
1: Thank you for the song too, Beto.
0: Also, we'll listen to Palmer with their song Vicios. This was it, their newest release. This was released on August 26th of this year, 2026. And we went from the 90s, now coming up to the 2000s. Not really. This is 2026, but I always say that Palmer has that formula, that sort of early 2000s sitcom nostalgia. I don't know why, but I think the formula, Tony, you tell me. Is it because older instruments are not overpowering each other?
1: Like, it's got
0: you have the voice, you have it at the same level that the guitar is. I love what they do with their guitars though, and their drum, because they, again, nothing overpowers anything, and the voice still has that power. So I really like it.
1: Like, properly mixed and probably fast enough that it has a bit of a pop punk vibe to it.
0: Exactly,
1: right?
0: Absolutely. So they said that this song explores cycles of anxiety, insomnia, obsessions, and the constant desire for more. It's all about vices. And so something that I really like is that they said that these vices are something you think you need, but really that's what's destroying you. And I was like, I had never thought about it that way. So it really makes sense. But also, the nice thing about this song is that they said this is the start of a new era for the band. They have a new lineup of members, and they are actually going to be debuting the whole new lineup in Ciudad Juárez. So if you would like to cross the border for our brothers and sisters over on the other side, they're going to be performing at Anexo Centenario. The date is to be announced, but you can go to their social media at Palmer Band to find out all the details.
1: You'll definitely have to check out that new lineup as soon as possible. But also after that was Violent Blur with their song Sin, which is about dissociation caused by external factors. It could either be a person, it could be an event, it could be anything else really, anything that's causing dissociation. And it's basically how it affects you mentally, physically. And of course, you start to find comfort in this dissociation, but you do realize that it's not healthy. And they are actually set to perform tonight at 10 p.m. at Mona Bar of Modern Art, so you do still have time to get down there and check them out.
0: And we finished that blog with AZ Tunes with their song You Say. This single was released a little bit ago, July 24, 2020. I love this song because AZ Tunes, it's so enjoyable. I love their vibe. And also, they recently released their album Spectrum. So if you would like to check it out, again, their user, it's at AZ Tunes.
1: Now coming up for this weekend, of course, tonight, live music at Verso Cafe. That is featuring Jamal Streeter, and that will start at 8 p.m. Tomorrow, there is an open mic happening at Apple Tree Creative Center. And on Sunday, Bye Bye Dear will be hosting Aquiles Moon with Giselle Guevara. That'll also be at 8 p.m. And of course, you could forget the Segundo Barrio Block Party, which is happening on 4th Avenue and Park Street. And that goes from 6 p.m. to midnight once again on Sunday. And you don't have to worry about work the next day because, of course, a little reminder, it's Labor Day on Monday. So if you have a chance, get down there.
0: So I wanted to mention that one of our locals, Engine, will play their music. They are going to be playing with an iconic Mexican band. And this is a huge, Tony. You have no idea. They're going to be playing at Lowbrow September 22nd. For their Euphoria USA tour. So if you have not bought tickets, go ahead. I know there's two left because those are mine. So that concludes our show for today. I am Daisy Morales.
1: And I'm Tony Pina.
0: This is Exit Stage Left, a show about music made on the border by people from the border.
1: We want to thank all the local talent who submit their music. 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
0: Recuerden que también se acepta música en español.
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1: That's the band called Nutty with Bohemian Blitz, a mashup of Ballroom Blitz by The Sweet and Bohemia After Dark by jazz bassist Oscar Pettiford, and opening this round of the Retro Cocktail Hour. It's where the music is always served shaken, not stirred. I'm Daryl Brogdon. This week, we continue the Retro Cocktail Hour's 30th anniversary celebration with a concert by Nutty at Liberty Hall in Lawrence, Kansas. Nutty is a band that plays classic rock all jazzed up. They call it Jet Setter Jazz, and in the hour ahead, you'll hear tunes by Van Halen, The Doors, and Paul Simon, mixed with classic jazz by Ellington, Dizzy Gillespie, and more. I guess I can't say let's get this party started, because it's already underway. Let's get back to Liberty Hall and Nutty on the Retro Cocktail Hour.

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I didn't get my Glenlivet, and I don't know if they have it or not. But anything will do at this point. You know what I'm saying? All right, we're gonna do something fast. You know, I hope you don't mind if we take some classic rock, some classic jazz, grease them up a little bit, put them in the ring, let them duke it out a little. Yeah? Is that okay? We'll get them a room in. It's okay. It'll work out. All right, this is some Deep Purple with some Charlie. How many jazz people? I'm impressed. And rockers? Food fight. All right, so Charlie Mingus in Shades of Deep Purple.

I sure wish they'd turn up the heat in here. No Nutty Show is complete without a Paul Simon tune. Who did that? I love you. And no Paul Simon tune is complete without some Johnny Mandel. And you won't know it. Ha ha. This is where the hipsters snap their fingers. 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

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There oughta be. There's bound to be. There must be 50 ways to leave your love. 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

Thank you very much. 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We do happy songs, sad songs, love songs, sex songs, lack of sex songs, drug songs, drunk songs. Songs of adventure. Songs of escape. Here's a love song.

0: There's a tune originated by the Doors, Love Her Madly, all jazzed up by Sonny Moon and Nutty, in concert here at Liberty Hall in Lawrence, Kansas. I'm Daryl Brogdon. 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
1: We're going to do some James bondage.

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Tonight, you're stuck with these guys. 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

Thank you very much. We're going to do one more. We're going to take a break. We're going to shoot up. We got to do all the things we got to do. All right. Anyway, reach out to us at nuttyjazz.com. I say again, Nutty Jazz. I'm killing you. I'm going to kill you. .com. And, you know, take a look. Get on our mailing list. Reach out. We really appreciate you being here. And we really appreciate Daryl Brogdon. First guy to ever play our music. That cat's pretty hip. All right, here we're gonna do this little Van Halen.

0: That is Nutty, closing out this set here at Liberty Hall in Lawrence, Kansas. Rumba with the Devil, where the band takes Van Halen's Running with the Devil and adds a Latin beat for a little spice. I'm Daryl Brogdon. 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
1: I got a roll. 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
0: The bridge. 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Where is that confounded bridge?

That's Sonny Moon and Nutty with Led Zeppelin's Black Dog to start this round of the Retro Cocktail Hour. I'm Darryl Brogdon. We are at Liberty Hall in Lawrence, Kansas for the Retro Cocktail Hour's 30th anniversary weekend. Hard to imagine this show's been playing the music that's shaken, not stirred for three whole decades. And yet, here we are. And what better way to celebrate than with the Jet Setter Jazz of Nutty? They're a band from Los Angeles that does awesome mashups of classic rock with classic jazz, served up with some Vegas swagger. Nutty's been around for over 20 years, entertaining West Coast audiences and music lovers every place. Think Black Sabbath with Bossa Nova, Jimi Hendrix spiked with some Henry Mancini, and Van Halen gone Latin. And you'll have an idea of the Nutty sound. Big thanks to everyone who's been with us throughout these last 30 years. This show is for you. The Retro Cocktail Hour,

0: That's right. I'm paying attention to you guys. Get lively. Yes. Thank you.
1: We like to call this, what is this crazy little thing called love?

0: That's what I said.
1: Uh-oh. It's the police. And Dizzy Gillespie.

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I hope that someone gets by. I hope that someone gets by. I hope that someone gets by. Message in a bottle. Message in a bottle, yeah.

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Thank you. 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Here's some Jimi Hendrix. But wait a second. Wait a second. 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

0: There's Nutty with Purple Panther. It's Purple Haze by Jimi Hendrix blended with Henry Mancini's Pink Panther theme. We are live at Liberty Hall in Lawrence, Kansas to celebrate 30 years of the Retro Cocktail Hour. I'm Daryl Brogdon. Thank you kindly for joining us here. And this week, we're not at the Underground Martini Bunker. We're all out partying with Retro Cocktail Hour listeners from all over the nation. Here's a big thank you to the individuals and the businesses that have made this concert possible. Thank you to the Eldridge Hotel in Lawrence, the Cider Gallery, Maselli's, Dr. Stephen H. Chronister, Healing Smiles of Topeka, Tom Harper with Stephen's Real Estate in Lawrence Modern, Supersonic Music in Topeka, Kansas, Death & Company, and the Friends of the Retro Cocktail Hour for their support. 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
1: Same as you.

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0: Now, I have it on good authority. Scott is available for spanking after the show. 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I'll set you up. 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
1: Dave Chell!

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Too esoteric, baby. 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All right, Greg, here's your chance. Play the Richter scale.

Thank you very much. 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Thank you. 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

0: That's Nutty One Last Time, with Just What I Needed, done originally by the Cars, and played live here at Liberty Hall and on the Retro Cocktail Hour. Daryl Brogdon here. 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Hope you'll continue to seek us out at the Underground Martini Bunker for another 30 years of music that's shaken, not stirred. 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

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A couple of birthdays during the month of September include B.B. King, born September 16th, 1925. Freddie King, who was born in Gilmer, Texas, September 3rd of 1934. He passed away December 28th, 1976. He was just 42 years old, and he was on the road for most of his professional life. Considered one of the three kings of blues guitar. He was inducted into the Rock and Roll Hall of Fame by ZZ Top in 2012 and into the Blues Hall of Fame in 1982. The instrumental Hideaway was included in the Rock and Roll Hall of Fame's list of 500 songs that shaped rock. It's one of those songs that you learn early on, just like Boom Boom from John Lee Hooker. So let's get the show underway with Freddie King's Hideaway. It's Friday Night Blues.

Freddie King learned how to play guitar when he was 6 years old. His mother and his uncle taught him to play. And in 1949, he and his family moved from Dallas to the south side of Chicago, where he married another Texas native, Jessie Burnett. They had 7 children together. Freddie passed away at the age of 42 years old and is buried in Hillcrest Memorial Park in Dallas, Texas. You're listening to Friday Night Blues. From his album Tribute to L.J.K., Little Jimmy King, here is Eric Gales.

Dr. John, also known as Dr. John the Night Tripper, was born Mac Rebenack, or Malcolm John Rebenack, Jr., November 20th of 1941. His music combined New Orleans blues, jazz, R&B, soul, and funk. That was Big Chief from the album Dr. John's Gumbo, written by Professor Longhair, another American singer and pianist who performed New Orleans blues. I'm your host, Sam Cassiano. Glad you can make it. Here is Buddy Guy from his album Ain't Done With the Blues with Blues Chase the Blues Away.

Two-time Grammy nominee who started off playing the drums before switching over to guitar. That is Samantha Fish, coming out of Kansas City, Missouri. Her older sister, Amanda Fish, is also a singer and songwriter who has recorded for Viztone Records. That from her album Chills and Fever, the title track from 2017. Ahead of that, we heard from Omar and the Howlers' album Boogeyman with White Crosses. Thanks for tuning in. It is Friday Night Blues. Little Ed Williams, born April 8, 1955 in Chicago, Illinois, along with his band, the Blues Imperials, have put out numerous albums going back to 1986, Roughhousen, from their new album called Slideways. Here's Little Ed and the Blues Imperials with Bad All By Myself.

There is the story of Bill Brunze, who was offered $50 and a new violin if he would play for 4 days at a local venue. Before he could respond to the offer, his wife took the money and spent it, so he had to play. From 1953, Backwater Blues, Big Bill Brunze. Just ahead of that, it was Ronnie Earl, and we also heard from Little Ed and the Blues Imperials. Thanks for tuning in to Friday Night Blues online at ktep.org. Released this week in 1973 was the 11th studio album by the Rolling Stones called Goat's Head Soup. The album was the last to be produced by Jimmy Miller, who was responsible for the Rolling Stones sound, which began with 1968's Beggar's Banquet. From Goat's Head Soup, here is the B-side to Angie. It's called Silver Train.

I'm sure we find it interesting that Bob Dylan's connection to El Paso is a misspelled name on his 8th studio album, John Wesley Harding. It is actually John Wesley Hardin, who is now buried in Concordia Cemetery here in El Paso. He was pursued by lawmen for most of his life. Before that, it was Sonny Terry with Freight Train, Chuck Lavelle with Boots and Shoes from Back to the Woods, Chuck, a member of the Rolling Stones as a touring musician, and we heard from the Rolling Stones ahead of that. From Goat's Head Soup, it was Silver Train. It is Friday Night Blues, the playlist online at KTEP.org. I'm your host, Sam Cassiano. From his Grammy Award-winning album, Preacher Kids, here is Robert Randolph with I'd Like to Love You, Baby, on Friday Night Blues. It's KTEP. Thank you.

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I'm just gonna keep on crawling now, baby, until the day I die, because I'm a crawling king snake.

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1: 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Other related tunes include Black Snake Blues by Victoria Spivey and Black Snake Moan by Blind Lemon Jefferson. 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We are now going to pay tribute to the King of the Blues, B.B. King, whose birthday comes up September 25th. Thought we'd take care of that today. B.B. King's legacy lives on in Joe Bonamassa's production of B.B. King's Blues Summit 100, celebrating the King of the Blues. After we give a listen to his first Billboard Rhythm and Blues charted number one song back in 1952, here is B.B. King with 3 O'Clock Blues.

From the album B.B. King's Blue Summit 100, that is Gary Clark Jr. with Chains and Things. Train ahead of that, along with Chris Buck from the very same album called Think It Over. And we heard two from B.B. King. Thanks for tuning in. We lost jazz singer Cassandra Wilson September 1st of this week. She was a jazz singer, but she also liked to play the field by incorporating the blues and country and folk into her music. At one time, her and her son lived in a New York City's Sugar Hill apartment that had once belonged to Count Basie, Lena Horne, and the boxer Joe Louis. Cassandra Wilson was 70 years old. From a 2002 recording produced by Max Feldman and Steve Jordan, here is Cassandra Wilson singing a J.B. Lenoir song called Vietnam Blues.

It was November of 1972 when the Rolling Stones relocated to Dynamic Sound Studio in Kingston, Jamaica. Keith Richards recalled, "Jamaica was one of the few places that would let us all in. By that time, about the only country that I was allowed to exist in was Switzerland, which was damn boring for me because he didn't ski." Featured on the Goat's Head Soup album include Jim Horn, Nicky Hopkins, Andy Johns, Billy Preston, Ian Stewart, and Bobby Keys. We just heard Hide Your Love. Thanks for tuning in. The playlist online at ktep.org.

Canadian blues guitarist Colin James from his album Miles to Go with Dig Myself a Hole, a song written by Arthur Big Boy Crudup, who also wrote this song.

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1: From the album that opened the door for Johnny Winter, called The Progressive Blues Experiment, that was Bad Luck and Trouble. 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I'm your host, Sam Cassiano. 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Now, from the new album from the Boston-based band called Walk That Walk, here is You Can't Catch Me.

Well, I was just a boy, about 8 years old. He threw me a Bible on that Mississippi road. See, I love you, Papa, you did all you could do. And they say the truth hurts, so I lied to you. Yes, I lied to you.

From the album Yellow Peril, that is Nat Myers out of Kentucky, who was diagnosed last year with sarcoma. We wish him the very best and a speedy recovery. Before that, from the album Sinners, Miles Caton with I Lied to You. It's Friday Night Blues. Thank you so much for tuning in. Follow along at KTEP.org. Here is guitarist Gary Moore.

From the album Into the Purple Valley, Rye Cooter with Woody Guthrie's Vigilante Man. 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

That is Big Head Todd and the Monsters from Crimes of Passion with Lost Child, Astronaut. Thanks for tuning in. 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

Madam Piano Jazz herself, Marion McPartlin, recorded in 2008. I'm pretty sure I wanted to be Marion McPartlin when I grew up. I'm getting there. That was the John Lewis tune, Afternoon in Paris. I'm Janie Lee Ross. Thanks so much for listening to Jazz with Me. You can get in touch anytime and let us know what you love about jazz. 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

Now that's an ending. Jimmy Smith at the organ playing his classic tune, The Sermon. That was recorded in 1993, and a great horn section with Jimmy Smith on that album, including George Bohannon on trombone. We got to give trombone players some love whenever we can, because, they get to be the butt of a lot of jokes, undeservedly. So we'll hear George Bohannon playing a great trombone solo on the next track with the Clayton Hamilton Jazz Orchestra. And before Jimmy Smith's musical sermon, Thad Jones in 1956 playing that trumpet so beautifully. That was the Gershwin tune, I've Got a Crush on You. Great band with him, Max Roach on drums, Barry Harris on piano, and Percy Heath on bass. I'm Janalee Ross, and you're listening to Jazz.

Guitarist Emily Remler, such a sweet player, swinging through Horace Silver's Strollin'. She left us way too soon in 1990, just at the age of 32. And before that, a tribute to Horace Silver from the Clayton Hamilton Jazz Orchestra, that called Silver Celebration. George Bohannon featured on a great trombone solo on that track. I'm Jana Lee Ross. Thanks so much for listening to Jazz with me. And coming up, we'll hear from Horace himself.

What a beautiful, just natural, unaffected singer. That's Karen Allison. She plays great piano, too, although we didn't hear it on that track. She was singing the timeless Duke Ellington tune, Sophisticated Lady. And before that, Horace Silver from Silver Serenade, the title track. I'm Jane Lee Ross. Thanks so much for listening to Jazz with me.

Recorded in 1956, the Gershwin tune Mine, with Teddy Kotick on bass and Max Roach on drums, and a pianist we don't hear nearly enough about, kind of a pianist's pianist. He didn't live very long. He died in 1963. Herbie Nichols was playing Mine. I'm Jana Lee Ross. Thanks so much for listening to Jazz with Me. You can get in touch anytime and let us know what you love about jazz. Our email address is jazznetwork@wfmt.com.

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Cyrus Chestnut at the piano. That is his tune called Well with an exclamation point. And what a great band on that. Cyrus himself at piano with Christian McBride on bass, Lewis Nash on drums and the horns, James Carter on sax, Marcus Printup on trumpet, and Wycliffe Gordon playing trombone. The record is called Soul Food, released in 2001 by Cyrus Chestnut. I'm Jana Lee Ross. Thanks so much for listening to Jazz. 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

A tune co-written by Miles Davis and Wayne Shorter. That was ESP from the guitar artistry of Billy Rogers. Before that, Mongo Santa Maria's Afro Blue. And you may have recognized the pianist, distinct from the first chord, McCoy Tyner. McCoy Tyner on piano with Al Foster on drums, George Mraz on bass. I'm Jana Lee Ross. Thanks for listening to Jazz With Me. Movie music coming up next.

some soul from Seoul, as in Seoul, Korea. That from the soundtrack to the 1962 film The Manchurian Candidate, music composed by David Amron. I'm Jana Lee Ross, and you're listening to Jazz.

A beautiful interpretation by pianist Lynn Ariely of a theme from a 1944 film, Laurence Olivier's Henry V, with a score by the English composer William Walton that was called Touch Her Soft Lips and Part. And before that, more film music. That was Clockers, the main theme from that film, with music composed by Terrence Blanchard. And that was Terrence Blanchard on trumpet with Joe Henderson on sax, and the rhythm section of Kenny Kirkland on piano, Carl Allen on drums, Reginald Veal on bass. I'm Jana Lee Ross. Thanks so much for listening to Jazz With Me. Let's go to 1997 now, live at the Blue Note with Lee Konitz, Brad Mehldau, and Charlie Hayden.

trumpet with Joe Henderson on sax and the rhythm section of Kenny Kirkland on piano, Carl Allen on drums, Reginald Veal on bass. I'm Jana Lee Ross. Thanks so much for listening to Jazz With Me. Let's go to 1997 now, live at the Blue Note with Lee Konitz, Brad Mehldau, and Charlie Hayden.

Linda Cunningham Jumbovo on the vocals, Billy Rogers on guitar, and on the sax, the original Pink Panther, Plaz Johnson. Before that, Lee Konitz, Brad Meldow, and Charlie Hayden playing Round Midnight. I'm Jana Lee Ross. Thanks for listening to Jazz.

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That tune is called Hi Blondie, written by a man who, well, has married a few blondes. That is the great Andre Previn, one of the great musical minds of our time, composer, pianist, classical and jazz conductor. Andre Previn does everything. And with him on bass, the very versatile David Fink. And we'll hear David Fink in collaboration with guitarist Gene Bertoncini in just a minute. I'm Jana Lee Ross. Thanks for listening to Jana.

Chet Baker live in Tokyo. His final recording, that was Portrait in Black and White, music composed by Antonio Carlos Jobim. And before that, Gene Bertoncini, the great guitarist from a beautiful record called Concerti. He does a lot of classical jazz mashups on that. And that was Antonio Carlos Jobim's How Insensitive, and the piece that inspired it, written by the Polish composer Frédéric Chopin in the 19th century. It was one of Chopin's preludes for piano. And Gene Bertoncini melds the two pieces together. He's joined by the very versatile bassist David Fink on that recording, and a wonderful string quartet as well. I'm Jana Lee Ross. Thanks so much for listening to Jazz With Me. Another track from that Gene Bertoncini record. We just heard some Chet Baker, and this is Gene's tribute to Chet. It is called, aptly, For Chet.

The very versatile bassist David Fink featured on those two very different tracks. That was from a CD called Jazz for Couch Potatoes. And you children of the 90s, maybe you recognize the theme from Sex and the City. Eric Alexander playing sax on that track. And before that, bassist David Fink with guitarist Gene Bertoncini playing Gene's tribute to the great trumpeter Chet Baker. That tune was entitled simply For Chet. I'm Jana Lee Roth. Thanks for listening to Jazz.

A track from the iconic 1959 Miles Davis release, Kind of Blue. That was Blue and Green, written by Miles. Well, maybe Bill Evans had something to do with writing Blue and Green. I'm just going to tell you who played on the record. You kind of have to list everybody on the record when you invoke Kind of Blue. It's that important of a record. With Miles Davis, Cannonball Adderley on alto, Coltrane on tenor, the rhythm section, Paul Chambers on bass, Jimmy Cobb on drums, and Bill Evans on piano. Before that, a song which originally appeared on Kind of Blue, given an update by Pat Martino. That was Miles Davis's All Blues from Live at Yoshi's in 2000 with Joey DeFrancesco on organ, Billy Hart on drums. I'm Jana Lee Ross. Thanks for listening to Jazz with me. You can get in touch anytime and let us know what you love about jazz. 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

There it is. Milestones, of course, for Miles, along with Cannonball Adderley on alto, John Coltrane tenor, Red Garland the pianist, Paul Chambers on bass, and Philly Joe Jones on drums, from the legendary Columbia album, Milestones. Hello, you're listening to Jazz with Dave Schwann. Terrific to have you with us, and a pleasure to bring you Kenny Barron and his quintet. The CD on Blue Note is called Concentric Circles, and Kenny is joined by Kiyoshi Kitagawa on bass, Jonathan Blake on drums, Mike Rodriguez plays trumpet, and Dana Stevens on sax. Here's the opening cut, DPW.

More exciting music from one of the masters, Kenny Barron, DPW. That opens Kenny's CD called Concentric Circles, with Mr. Barron on piano, Kiyoshi Kitagawa on bass, Jonathan Blake, the drummer there, who's done some great work with Dr. Lonnie Smith as well, Mike Rodriguez on trumpet, and Dana Stevens on sax. You're listening to Jazz with Dave Schwann, and here's Mark Murphy.

Isn't that great? That's Ileana Elias from her CD Music from Man of La Mancha, music of Mitch Lee, and Dulcinea. Ileana is joined by two people she's played with a lot over her career, Eddie Gomez on bass and Jack DeJohnette on drums, and before that, Mark Murphy from his recording on the Muse label back in the late 1970s, Stolen Moments, Like a Lover. Mark joined by Warren Gale on trumpet, Smith Dobson on piano. Chuck Metcalf is the bassist, and Vince Letano, the drummer, also Jack Gobetti on percussion. You're listening to Jazz with Dave Schwann, and shifting gears to hear John Beasley and his Monkestra from their Grammy-nominated CD, Monkestra Volume 2. I love this combination of two things by Thelonious Monk, Ugly Beauty and Panonica.

Ugly Beauty, and Panonica, brilliantly combined by John Beasley, with a couple hints of another Monk tune, Straight No Chaser, in there. Francisco Torres, the trombone soloist, all part of the Monkestra, and that was from the Grammy-nominated CD Monkestra, Volume 2. We have a lot more jazz coming up, the great American music we call jazz, and it's a pleasure to bring it to you.

A very brief but very exuberant version of a foggy day in London town. Carmen Bradford, the vocalist, with the Count Basie Orchestra, and Frank Foster conducting from the CD on the Denon label called Long Live the Chief. Indeed. Spike Wilner and his trio up next, recorded in Vancouver, British Columbia in December of 2016. Spike on piano, Tyler Mitchell bass, and Anthony Pinciotti on drums. And a neat little tune by Spike. It's called Hopscotch.

Hopscotch from the Spike Willner Trio. That's Spike's tune, with Spike on piano, Tyler Mitchell the bassist, and Anthony Pinciotti on drums. Recorded live in Vancouver in British Columbia in 2016. The CD out on the Cellar Live label called Odalisque. You're listening to Jazz with Dave Schwann. Here is another trio, an outstanding trio. Kirk Lightsey on piano, Tibor Elekis on bass, and Famodou Donmoy on drums. This tune is written by Phil Woods. It is a tribute to Bill Evans. This is a beautiful rendition of it also. The tune is called Goodbye, Mr. Evans.

And there is a beautiful tribute to someone who gave us some of the most beautiful playing in jazz, Bill Evans. Phil Woods wrote the tune. It's called Goodbye, Mr. Evans. Kirk Leitze's trio there, Kirk on piano, Tibor Elikas on bass, and Famudu Donmoy on drums, from the CD, Goodbye, Mr. Evans. You're listening to Jazz with Dave Schwann. Here's the sextet New Faces. Their trumpeter is Josh Lawrence, and he wrote this tune, Frederico.

Frederico. Music from Josh Lawrence. He was the trumpeter in that cut. Also Roxy Koss on sax, Ben Gillis on vibes, Theo Hill the pianist, Peter Brendler on bass, and Vinny Sperazza on drums. They call themselves New Faces, and the CD is called Straightforward. Our thanks to you for listening, and we hope you enjoyed all the great American music we call jazz. Dave Schwann finishing up with Walt Weisskopf from his CD Fountain of Youth and Heads in the Clouds.

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1: For the finest in jazz, past and present, old and new, classic, a bit of the exotic, hidden gems, and just great timeless music, we hope you'll join us for Jazz with Dave Schwann, right here.

Miss Lady. And the lady is baritone saxophonist Lauren Sevian, along with Robert Rodriguez on piano, on bass, Christian McBride, and on drums, E.J. Strickland. And that's from Lauren's CD called Bliss. You're listening to Jazz with Dave Schwann. Welcome on in. We hope you're doing just fine. We hope to make things even better with the great American music we call jazz. So glad to have you with us. We have Joey Alexander up next from his CD Eclipse, which was recorded on the dates of the solar eclipse, or the date of the solar eclipse, more specifically, in August of 2017. Joshua Redman is featured on this cut called Faithful.

Music from Joey Alexander, Faithful. It's from his CD, Eclipse. Joshua Redman, the tenor sax soloist there. Joshua's on three cuts on this CD. Reuben Rogers on bass and Eric Harlan on drums. Joey, of course, on piano from the CD, Eclipse, a 2018 release. You're listening to Jazz with Dave Schwann. Here's another release from 2018 from Kenny Barron. The CD is called Concentric Circles. And here is Kenny's take on a beautiful Thelonious Monk tune, Reflections.

the distinctive voice of Carmen McRae, and Thelonious Monk's tune Reflections, the lyrics by John Hendricks, and it was retitled Looking Back for the CD Carmen Sings Monk, a terrific CD, a mixture of studio tracks, one of which we just heard, and some live things that were done in San Francisco. Joining Carmen there, Clifford Jordan on soprano sax, Eric Gunnison on piano, George Moratz on bass, and Al Foster on drums. And before that, Kenny Barron and a solo piano rendition of Thelonious Monk's Reflections from Kenny's CD called Concentric Circles. Well, we have a lot more jazz to come, and we hope you can stay with us for it. You're listening to It All with Dave.

from the Verve recording, a jazz portrait of Frank Sinatra, the Oscar Peterson Trio. Oscar and Ray Brown on bass, Ed Thigpen on drums, just in time. We have something up next from the late, great Phil Woods, a quintet led by Bob Lark on flugelhorn, Phil on alto. The pianist is Jim McNeely. Steve Gilmore is on bass and Bill Goodwin on drums. This was recorded at the Jazz Showcase in Chicago in 2009. Bob Lark has done a great deal with the School of Music at DePaul University in Chicago, directing a superb big band and jazz program there. He and Phil Woods were longtime friends, and Phil's wife described that friendship as thick as thieves, and that's the name of the CD. So here is the Bob Lark Phil Woods Quintet with the Jerome Kern Oscar Hammerstein Classic. By the way, Phil uses the introduction that Charlie Parker used for All the Things You Are.

at Joe Siegel's Jazz Showcase in Chicago in May of 2009. The Bob Lark Phil Woods Quintet with All the Things You Are. Bob Lark on flugelhorn, the great Phil Woods on alto, Jim McNeely, a brilliant pianist and composer in his own right, at the piano, Steve Gilmore on bass, and Bill Goodwin on drums. All the Things You Are from the CD called Thick as Thieves. You're listening to Jazz with Dave Schwann. Up next, Ahmad Jamal and his trio, live in Paris in 1992 with a medley, Alone Together, Laura, and Wild is the Wind.

Ahmad Jamal, the very distinctive touch and playing of Ahmad Jamal there. From a Paris concert in 1992, and the CD is simply called Live in Paris 92, Ahmad weaving together three classic tunes, Alone Together, Laura, and Wild is the Wind. Joining Ahmad is James Comock on bass and David Bowler on drums. You're listening to Jazz with Dave Schwann. Here's trumpeter Farnell Newton from his CD Back to Earth and Sons of the Sun.

Music from Farnell Newton from his CD Back to Earth, Sons of the Sun. Farnell also the trumpeter there, Greg Goebel on piano, Dylan Sundstrom on bass, and Christopher Brown. Delighted to have you with us this hour. Thank you for joining us, and we hope you enjoyed all the great American music we call jazz. Dave Schwann finishing up with Patrick Williams and his big band, a CD called Sinatra Land, with Eddie Daniels here on clarinet. I'll be seeing you.

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0: From NPR News in Washington, D.C., this is Weekend Edition. I'm Scott Simon. This hour, Ron Elving on the Week in Politics. Then a new U.S.-Venezuela oil deal may enrich Venezuela, but does it also undermine hopes there for democracy? Then after a season of scorching fires, Justin Brown, a California wildland fighter, tells us about his summer.
1: The longest I've ever worked on an initial attack was 53 hours straight. So you're just kind of catching some shut-eye where you can, and you just keep working.
0: And later, Bill Nye on his podcast, Ill-Advised, advice you might want to take with caution. 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
2: Live from NPR News in Washington, I'm Windsor Johnston. Iran is accusing the U.S. of striking an Iranian oil tanker near Harg Island in the Persian Gulf. Iranian state television says four U.S. missiles hit the vessel, forcing the crew to evacuate. No casualties were reported, and Iran has not provided evidence to support the claim. U.S. Central Command has not commented on the alleged strike. Rescue teams in Nepal pulling a woman from the rubble of her home 10 days after a wall of ice, rock, and mud tore through a Himalayan valley along the Tibet-Nepal border. A Chinese worker was pulled alive from a hydropower tunnel today, just hours after two Nepalese workers were rescued from another tunnel. Thousands of people remain missing, and more than 1,200 others have died in the flooding. U.S. envoys Steve Witkoff and Jared Kushner are in Moscow today and are expected in Kyiv this weekend as part of a renewed push to end the war in Ukraine. Russian state media say the two are expected to meet with President Vladimir Putin later today. Ukrainian President Volodymyr Zelensky says Russia attacked Kyiv's airport overnight ahead of their visit. The BBC's Steve Rosenberg reports from Moscow.
3: This will be Steve Witkoff's eighth trip to Russia in the last, year and a half. He's had a lot of face time with Vladimir Putin, but the previous seven trips have not produced a breakthrough in the peace process. And also, Vladimir Putin, in the speeches he's been making, in the public statements he's been making, shows no sign of wanting to compromise. He claims regularly that Russia is making battlefield gains, and he claimed just a few days ago that Ukrainian resistance would crumble.
2: The BBC's Steve Rosenberg reporting. The murder case against Lindsay Clancy has ended in a mistrial, leaving prosecutors in Massachusetts to decide whether to try her again. Priyanka Dayal McCluskey from member station WBUR in Boston reports.
4: After 6 days, the jury remained deadlocked. Clancy's defense attorney, Kevin Reddington, argued she was not responsible for killing her children because she was suffering from postpartum psychosis. Reddington said one juror stood in the way of a not guilty verdict.
5: This is one individual. It was 11-1 for an acquittal, and one individual who recognized that there was reasonable doubt and refused to apply the law.
4: District Attorney Tim Cruz said he was thinking of the victims.
6: This was and has always been about getting justice for those three little babies.
4: Both sides returned to court at the end of the month. For NPR News, I'm Priyanka Dayal McCluskey in Boston.
2: You're listening to NPR News from Washington. If you're headed for a final summer beach visit this Labor Day weekend, you should know where it's okay to set up your beach chairs and umbrellas. NPR's Debbie Elliott reports a battle is heating up along a popular Gulf of Mexico destination in the Florida Panhandle over who gets to use the beach and where.
7: South Walton County, Florida's shoreline of white sand and emerald green water is a flashpoint in a protracted legal battle over personal property lines and beachgoers' rights. Dave Rauschkolb is with Florida Beaches for All, a group pushing a constitutional amendment to allow public beach access.
8: Our beaches should be public. They should be shared, as they have for eons.
7: But homeowners say that encroaches on their property rights. Eric Wilhelm has a Gulf Front house in Santa Rosa Beach.
9: To argue you know, whether or not I can sit on your property is like saying I want to come sit in your backyard.
7: Rapid development has created a land squeeze here and elsewhere in Florida. Debbie Elliott, NPR News, Santa Rosa Beach, Florida.
2: Rome is cracking down on the hundreds of golf carts that are carrying tourists through the city's historic center. Critics say the carts are clogging already crowded streets, parking illegally, and adding to the pressures of over-tourism. City officials are working on rules that would cap the number of carts and regulate which companies can operate them. Tour operators argue the electric carts take up less space than buses and offer tourists a cleaner way to see the Italian city. This is NPR.
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1: This is Weekend Edition from NPR News. I'm Scott Simon. Thank you for being with us. Donald Trump became the first living U.S. president to have his face on a coin. Released this week, the same week that the U.S. Supreme Court permitted his White House ballroom construction to go ahead while lower court litigation continues, though Chief Justice John Roberts dissented, said the project is probably illegal without congressional approval. NPR senior contributor Ron Elving joins us now. Ron, thanks so much for being with us.
2: Good to be with you, Scott.
1: It's not just about the ballroom. The Trump administration is also forging ahead with construction of his 250-foot arch. He threatens to demolish the Kennedy Center to construct an outdoor amphitheater. What do you make of all this activity to remake official Washington, D.C. so quickly?
2: It's obviously a high priority for President Trump to remake the nation's capital, largely in his own image or his own style. He gave some insight into his thinking on Friday when he said he had to get these things done right away because he couldn't count on his successor or successors to do it. So he continues to prioritize the ballroom and the arch, an Arc de Trump that would be larger than Napoleon's Arc de Triomphe in Paris. He's also fixated on the Kennedy Center remodel. The center, is named for JFK, whose face is on the half dollar. You mentioned Trump was the first to have that honor while still alive. Many experts say that violates the law. Meanwhile, also this week, Trump called the war on Iran, quote, small potatoes, unquote, and said the Strait of Hormuz might be renamed for him. But gas is up above $4 a gallon, Scott, and diesel hit a record high this week, inching towards $6. So not everyone is feeling the triumph.
1: President Trump also wants to seem to put his name on the midterm elections, although obviously he's not on the ballot as a candidate. Will that necessarily help Republican candidates?
2: No, it depends on your state and district and your reliance on hardcore Trump-supporting Republicans. If you're counting on those voters, you're eager to have Trump front and center. But if you're more concerned about independent voters, then Trump is just as likely to be a liability. Now, candidates in a midterm generally want the president's backing in the primaries and as much fundraising help as they can get. But a visit from a president who's polling below 40% approval is not a big plus in a swing state or district.
1: Midterms are just 2 months out. There's some uncertainty about how elections are going to be conducted. The Missouri Supreme Court threw out that state's redrawn map on Thursday. What effect do you think this might have?
2: This was the first effort that Trump and his party made to put a thumb on the scale for this midterm, a concerted effort around the country to redraw the district maps in half a dozen states or so where they had a friendly governor and legislature. Democrats came back with redrawn maps in California, but on balance, the new maps should help Trump and his party considerably despite the disappointment in Missouri. Still, if the current trend in national polls holds up, there may be just too much of a tide for the gerrymander wall to hold. The bigger issue right now is whether the efforts of the Trump administration will succeed in restricting and complicating voting by mail. Actually, people that vote that way could be prevented or see their votes not count. A federal judge on Friday renewed her earlier ruling against those efforts by Trump and company, and the administration has already appealed. So we'll be watching that closely the next 2 months.
1: Finally, Gloria Steinem left us this week, a founder of modern feminism, noted for her writing, speaking. She was a cultural figure, also a political figure. What do you see as her role in history?
2: She was a key driver of the biggest cultural and social empowerment of women since the era of the suffragettes. A cultural and social force that broke through to politics as well. She did not run for office, but she inspired countless women who did, and politics has never been the same.
1: NPR senior contributor Ron Elving, thanks so much.
2: Thank you, Scott.
1: The blockbuster oil deal between the United States and Venezuela that was announced last week has opposition leaders in Venezuela treading a fine line. They fear the agreement could help Venezuela's authoritarian regime stay in power, but opposing it could anger the Trump administration, which in effect now calls the shots in Venezuela. For more, here's reporter John Otis.
3: The agreement would give the U.S. government majority control over 65 billion barrels of Venezuelan oil reserves.
4: Y yo espero que el gran acuerdo suscrito entre Venezuela y los Estados Unidos.
3: At a Caracas news conference on Wednesday, Venezuela's acting president, Delcy Rodriguez, said the agreement could bring badly needed foreign investment to the country's ailing oil industry. But many Venezuelans view Rodriguez as an illegitimate president. Until her predecessor, Nicolas Maduro, was captured by the U.S. military in January, she had served as his loyal vice president. Rodriguez fully supported Maduro's repressive tactics, including his stealing of the 2024 presidential election. Today, her government holds more than 300 political prisoners.
5: Esto ha generado una profunda preocupación.
3: Citing such authoritarian behavior, Maria Corina Machado, Venezuela's main opposition leader, says she has profound concerns about the oil deal.
5: No hay desarrollo posible.
3: Economic development is impossible without solid institutions and a government elected by the people, Machado said in a video posted on social media. However, Machado, who wants to be Venezuela's next president, was careful not to criticize the oil agreement itself. She covets good relations with the Trump administration, which, following the removal of Maduro, oversees Venezuela as a vassal state.
6: Nobody really who is aiming for political power has come out against this agreement.
3: That's David Smildy, a Venezuela scholar at Tulane University.
6: They all know that doing so would basically mean they have no political possibility in the next coming years under Trump.
3: In fact, nearly all of the opposition lawmakers in Venezuela's National Assembly voted this week to approve the oil agreement. They include Congressman Antonio Ecari.
7: Yo quiero la democracia, pero yo estoy seguro que la democracia
3: viene. I want democracy, he says, but it will come hand in hand with an economic opening and American capital. But Trump's actions and words make clear he prefers dealing with the compliant Rodriguez rather than a freely elected president who might be more independent. Speaking at the White House this week, Trump brushed off calls for elections in Venezuela.
8: I just don't think they're ready yet. You know, it's very new. We took them out of a dictatorship, and we're getting along great with the government. Delcy, as you know, is doing a very, very good job, very highly respected.
3: Polls say otherwise. After Rodriguez botched the response to twin earthquakes in June that killed more than 6,500 people, one survey by Atlas Intel put her job approval rating at just 22%. Yet the oil agreement should keep her in Trump's good graces, said Venezuelan economist Ricardo Hausman, who spoke to CNN.
9: This is a great deal for her. She gives away the oil, and she gets sustained power.
3: Rodriguez envoys are holding discussions with the opposition on a democratic transition. But critics claim the acting president is slow walking the talks and may try to serve out Maduro's term that ends in 2030.
5: Que yo no fijo fecha.
3: When pressed by journalists at Wednesday's news conference, Rodriguez said Venezuela will hold presidential elections, but she refused to say when. For NPR News, I'm John Otis.
1: A big blue presence has vanished from the landscape of Washington, D.C. On Wednesday, a crew removed a 24-foot-tall metal sculpture called Blue by Joel Shapiro from the grounds of the John F. Kennedy Center for the Performing Arts. Our family turned out to say goodbye. Blue is a giant stick figure with what seems to be four limbs standing on what might be one leg while the other is lifted. To walk, to leap, to dance, the uppermost limbs, which look like arms, are extended to welcome, twirl, swing, or sway. The work was installed on that part of the Kennedy Center's grounds called The Reach, which opened in 2019. I've always thought it seemed an artful fit in that place, which before the center became a source of controversy during the Trump presidency, abounded just about every night with music, dance, and all kinds of shows available to the public for free. It's about action and risk and performance and energy, sculptor Joel Shapiro, who died last year, said in a video about blue that was on the Kennedy Center website. It's a celebration of possibility. But Joseph Palermo, who was let go this past March as curator of visual arts and special programming at the Kennedy Center, told the New York Times this week that blue had been targeted early on for removal by the Trump administration, which might have seen something else in the sculpture. Well, isn't seeing something else art? The Kennedy Center, where President Trump's supporters are now in charge, issued a statement saying, "We are deeply grateful to Joel Shapiro for the years blue has spent animating our campus and connecting visitors to his vision." I think part of what made blue so engaging is that the figure, an implied perpetual motion along the Capitol's riverfront, stirred people to imagine for themselves what might have set that big blue figure to whirl, spin, stomp, or prance. We met a man at the dismantling who works for the Artist Foundation who told us that blue will be cleaned, reassembled, and, he was sure, reinstalled in some new spot. Maybe removing Joel Shapiro's blue so summarily from its perch at the Kennedy Center will make people even more eager to seek out the towering figure who caused such a stir.

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5: I'm Windsor Johnston with these headlines. U.S. Special Envoys Steve Witkoff and Jared Kushner have arrived in Russia in a renewed push for a peace deal. They will then travel to Kyiv on Sunday for talks with the Ukrainian president. President Trump says they'll present what he calls a concrete proposal aimed at ending the war. Prosecutors have not yet decided whether to retry Lindsey Clancy after her case ended in a mistrial on Friday. Clancy and the prosecution are due back in court on September 29th for a status hearing. Diesel prices continue to climb, reaching a new record high. AAA says the national average has now hit $5.88 a gallon. I'm Windsor Johnston, NPR News in Washington.

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1: This is Weekend Edition from NPR News. I'm Scott Simon. Earlier this week, ICE agents raided a night spot in Memphis that is popular with many Latino residents and detained more than 120 people. Officials say they had a warrant to search for drugs and illegal gambling. Erica Koenig with the Institute for Public Service Reporting and member station WKNO reports that it was one of the agency's largest mass arrests this year.
2: It was close to 1 a.m. Sunday when agents flooded into El Corralón, a restaurant and bar in Berkeley, a Hispanic neighborhood. This employee asked NPR not to use her name because she fears jeopardizing a pending immigration case. She says patrons were told to put their hands up, that they were all being arrested.
3: Ahí fue cuando empezaron muchas mujeres, hombres a gritar.
2: Men and women were screaming, almost fainting and crying, she says.
3: Las mujeres gritaban por sus hijos, claro. O sea, si no eran gritos, eran oraciones.
2: The mothers were screaming for their children or praying out loud. Then the questions started.
3: Uno por uno a esposarlos y empezaron a preguntar de dónde.
2: One by one, they were asked about their papers and work permits. This employee from Central America keeps immigration documents with her. She and three others were released at the scene. Other patrons were not so fortunate. A relative of this employee was among those arrested.
3: Yo tuve que recoger los cuatro niños. Pero esa persona no tiene nadie más que a mí.
2: She's now taking care of that relative's four children, including a two-year-old, she says. The father was previously deported. The immigrant rights group Vecindarios 901 says the parents of at least 16 children were taken into custody in this raid. Data show this was one of the largest single-day ICE arrests in the country this year. In a press release, DHS Secretary Marque Mullen is quoted as saying those arrested included child abusers, drug traffickers, and violent assailants. So far, the agency identified only five people in custody, but was silent about the remaining 116. Community activists such as Gisela Guerrero question the need to arrest so many others.
4: So any person is meant to be innocent until proven guilty. Any person is meant to have a right against illegal search and seizure and detainment. And everybody has a right to due process. And all of those rights are being violated in this case.
2: ICE agents used search warrants from the Tennessee Bureau of Investigation to enter the bar, looking for drugs and gambling equipment. Lucas Cameron Vaughn with the American Civil Liberties Union says that should not give ICE the power to arrest an entire club full of people.
5: And then ICE and immigration enforcement swooping in and trying to ride on that authority that they have when there's actually no clear legal authority for ICE to do so.
2: The Tennessee Bureau of Investigation has not responded to requests for comment. Since the raid, community members have been delivering food and support to families with missing parents. So far, the El Corralón employee, now taking care of four children, only knows that their mother was sent to a detention center in Alabama.
3: Pero yo no he podido hablar con ella, yo no.
2: Without a cell phone or a memorized phone number, she hasn't been able to reach her, she says. As far as she knows, the mother still thinks that the employee was also arrested that night. For NPR News, I'm Erica Koenig in Memphis.
1: It's been another devastating and dangerous summer of wildfires across much of the world. More than 8 million acres have burned this year in the U.S., and at least four wildland firefighters have lost their lives fighting blazes. Justin Brown has been a federal wildland firefighter for 17 years. He's also a union representative for the National Federation of Federal Employees. He joins us now from Susanville, California. Thanks so much for being with us.
6: Thank you, Mr. Simon.
1: What's it like on the ground when you're fighting a wildfire?
6: It can be pretty chaotic, especially at the first junction of it. Initial attack usually is a lot of trying to make snap decisions on whether we jump on the fire or if it's in a community, trying to make sure that everybody's taken care of and that we can get everyone evacuated as quickly as possible. So it's kind of a multi-function, a lot of moving parts and variables that we're all trying to figure out pretty rapidly. So a lot of controlled chaos.
1: And I'm going to guess not 4 hours and then break for lunch.
6: No. So we typically work 16 hours on, 8 hours off. Typical assignments, 14 to 21 days, and then we get 3 days down. But in that initial attack phase, I think the longest I've ever worked on an initial attack was 53 hours straight. So you're just kind of catching some shut-eye where you can, and you just keep working.
1: Can you help us appreciate all the dangers that a firefighter faces?
6: Yeah. No, there's a fair amount all across the board. I mean, just driving there, trying to get on scene is probably one of the most dangerous statistically that we have. Most of our fatalities and injuries are caused by driving, and then secondary is tree strikes. Mm-hmm. So you're going into an environment that, you know, out in the woods or out in the brush is ever changing due to weather conditions as well as drought conditions and how the fuel responds to all of that. And then you add in that chaos of the initial attack or a fast moving fire, and you start to get all of these things that stack up.
1: Have wildfires changed in the more than 15 years you've been fighting them?
6: Yeah. Early in my career, I mean, nobody had really talked about anything more than like a fire whirl or like the size of a dust devil. Mm-hmm. Over the years, we started seeing more and more fires with fully formed columns that would rotate and become a fire tornado. The growth of fires, I mean, it was typical when I first started that you'd hear about a large scale fire maybe getting up to 50 to 80,000 acres. Now you're hearing about 200,000 acres is pretty normal, or 500,000 acres, like some of the stuff that they're seeing up in Washington and Oregon.
1: I have to ask Mr. Brown, of course, the Trump administration has cut jobs in the U.S. Forest Service. Do you believe that's affected your ability to fight fires?
6: I do. I think from the time when they did the massive firings of a lot of probationary employees throughout the federal service, as well as this merger with the Wildland Fire Service that people are trying to push through, the deferred resignation programs that we saw at the tail end of last year, as well as this Forest Service reorg that's happening currently, it's caused, either through direct action, the firing of those probationary employees, or through indirect of folks just basically not wanting to deal with the chaos within the federal service leaving. The amount of folks with good institutional knowledge that helped us to support us on fires, all of that we've just been losing at an extreme rate over the last 2 years.
1: We should say that the Chief of the Forest Service, Tom Schultz, says that the changes haven't reduced the nation's capacity to fight wildfires, and the administration says it's trying to consolidate firefighting capabilities among these various agencies. What's your reaction?
6: I mean, I don't think that's true at all on any level, that that's not affecting us. Because I think a majority of the public doesn't understand, as well as even some of the people within our firefighting workforce, how much we rely on the non-fire personnel that have fire qualifications and do the logistical support, as well as help us with all the things that allow us to actually go out there and fight fire. And by diminishing that side of the workforce, it does directly affect how we fight fire.
1: Justin Brown is a federal wildland firefighter. Mr. Brown, thanks so much for joining us.
6: Thank you.
1: Big game between the Salsas and the Schnapps. Barbara Johnson steps up to the plate.
7: Batter up. Okay.
1: She swings! It's out! But then she can't make it to first base in time, and she is out.
7: Ah, shucks.
1: At 92, she's the oldest player on a softball team in Colorado, where the youngest player is 60.
7: At this age, you've got to keep this body going all the time, otherwise it stiffens up on you.
1: Tomorrow on Weekend Edition Sunday with Aisha, the country's oldest women's softball team. 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The Lindsay Clancy case ended in mistrial yesterday. There have been weeks of live TV coverage, rallies outside the courthouse, and days of tense jury deliberation. It's all sparked discussion, too, about maternal mental health, specifically postpartum psychosis. Clancy's defense team argued that's what she was suffering from when she killed her three children and attempted suicide. NPR's Ritu Chatterjee reports that the condition is often missed or misdiagnosed.
8: Psychiatrist Dr. Jennifer Payne at the University of Virginia specializes in women's mood disorders. She says there's a big reason why healthcare providers don't know much about postpartum psychosis.
9: Postpartum psychosis is a rare psychiatric condition that occurs in about 0.1 to 0.2% of all pregnancies.
8: Payne has only seen a handful of cases during her decades-long career. She says an OBGYN or a general psychiatrist might only see one or two.
9: That is part of the problem. And that is also part of the problem of why we cannot amass a large number of cases quickly to understand the biology.
8: One major symptom of postpartum psychosis is mania, which is relatively easy to diagnose.
9: The mood is elevated and energy is elevated. So thoughts typically go really fast. Speech is fast. They may engage in really unusual behaviors for themselves. And it's pretty obvious when someone is presenting with mania. They typically end up in the emergency room.
8: She says depression is also a symptom. When that's the case, women often get diagnosed with postpartum depression because it's much more common. But, Payne says,
9: typically the cases I've seen are not responding to classic treatment for postpartum depression.
8: Such as Prozac or Zoloft. Another prominent set of symptoms include delusions and hallucinations. But, Payne says, women are often reluctant to reveal that to their provider because of stigma. Another group of symptoms are milder, cognitive ones.
9: Patients will complain of brain fog or not being able to get organized. And again, these are subtle symptoms.
8: Symptoms that physicians can easily miss. She says most providers simply aren't aware of postpartum psychosis or how to treat it. Payne and some psychiatrists specializing in maternal mental health want to have the condition listed in the Diagnostic and Statistical Manual, or the DSM, which doctors use to diagnose mental and behavioral health conditions. Dr. Nancy Byatt is a perinatal psychiatrist at UMass Chan Medical School.
10: Having postpartum psychosis recognized in the DSM, I think, is an absolute important step.
8: In fact, she says the DSM should list all maternal mental health conditions.
10: Currently, there is no chapter on women's mental health in the DSM, and there is very little recognizing that women's physiology is different.
8: And women are at a higher risk of mental health disorders during pregnancy and postpartum. Disorders that put women, and in rare cases, even their infants' lives at risk. Byatt says these conditions are treatable.
10: In pregnancy and postpartum, we have effective treatment options for postpartum psychosis, for depression, for anxiety, for bipolar disorder.
8: Postpartum psychosis is treated with two drugs, says Dr. Jennifer Payne.
9: Lithium, which is a mood stabilizing medication, plus an antipsychotic medication.
8: Patients respond well to those drugs, she adds, often within days. Ritu Chatterjee, NPR News.
1: And if you or a loved one is experiencing a mental health crisis, please call or text the National Suicide and Crisis Lifeline, 988.

0: And you're listening to Weekend Edition from NPR News. As we continue our tour of breakfast around the world this week, we're in Taiwan, and on today's menu, Dan Bing, a classic morning staple there. The dish may be easy to cook, but it has a more complicated Cold War history. Reporter Jan Kamenzin-Brumby has more from Taipei.
1: When I first moved to Taiwan, I was living in a room behind one of the universities. And on the first floor was a breakfast shop that I go to almost every day. Today, I'm going back, just for old time's sake.
2: Hello, hello, 你好。对，你怎么样？
1: 很好。很棒。你好吗？我很好。The dish I'm eating today is called danbing. It's a sort of Taiwanese crepe, and as restaurant worker Zhang Shuren says, it's one of Taiwan's favorite breakfast foods.
3: A lot of customers order danbing. Why don't I make you one? First, an egg. Then, wheat flour dough. Wrap it around, and then add whatever ingredients the customer wants.
1: Tuna, a hash brown, even sweet corn. The fillings are endless. But today, I'm keeping it simple.
4: Bacon and cheese.
2: 好，那就来一个，谢谢。好。
1: Bacon and cheese, with a bit of chili sauce.
2: 好，付了，谢谢。There
1: are restaurants like these all over Taiwan. They open at the crack of dawn and are the backbone of the morning commute. But it wasn't always like this. This is Chen Yuzhen, food historian at the National Taiwan Normal University. She says wheat-based dishes like danbing weren't that common in Taiwan until after 1949, when the Chinese nationalists lost the Chinese Civil War to the communists and fled to Taiwan, bringing with them almost 2 million people from across the mainland, along with food traditions very different from Taiwan's.
5: They were skilled at making wheat-based foods. It's these kinds of post-war immigrants that actually helped to popularize dishes like danbing.
1: But Taiwan historically hadn't produced a lot of wheat, partly because of its climate. This is Chen Yihong, curator at the National Museum of Taiwan History. He's showing us around their permanent exhibition.
6: At the beginning, Taiwan first received USAID flour, and later wheat, which kick-started the domestic flour milling industry.
1: So why was it the U.S. that provided Taiwan with wheat? Well, it was the Cold War that changed everything. With the communists now running mainland China and the outbreak of the Korean War in 1950, Washington suddenly saw Taiwan as a bulwark against the spread of communism. American troops arrived, and aid flooded in, including bags of wheat and flour.
6: Taiwan's position became more important. To maintain the so-called anti-communist system, Taiwan's politics, economy, and military all needed to be stabilized. So aid was needed.
1: In the restaurant, it's time to eat. It's a simple dish, but with a rich and storied background. So is it Taiwanese? Well, for the Museum of National History's Chen, it's as Taiwanese as it gets. And just as the island still is today, the dish has been shaped by history, immigration, and great power politics, all wrapped up in distinctive Taiwanese characteristics. For NPR News, I'm Jan Kamenzin-Brumby in Taipei.
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7: John Coltrane transformed the language of jazz. 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

0: I'm Windsor Johnston with these headlines. A new round of U.S.-led diplomacy over the war in Ukraine is getting underway. Envoys Steve Witkoff and Jared Kushner are in Moscow and Kyiv for talks this weekend. The White House says the effort is aimed at moving both sides closer to a possible peace agreement. President Trump is downplaying the six-month U.S. conflict with Iran, calling it small potatoes. Trump says the U.S. is carrying out intermittent airstrikes and says the fighting should not be considered a war. 18 U.S. service members have been killed since the conflict began. Emergency crews in Nepal are pressing ahead with search and rescue operations. Two hydropower workers were pulled alive from a tunnel 9 days after catastrophic flooding. I'm Windsor Johnston, NPR News in Washington.
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2: 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I'm Scott Simon.
3: Start again.
2: Bill Nye has played an aging rock star in Love Actually.
4: I feel it in my fingers.
5: In my fingers.
4: I feel it in my toes.
2: He's been Davy Jones, tentacles and all, in Pirates of the Caribbean.
3: I cannot be summoned like some mongrel pup.
2: And he's even been a overprotective father in Emma.
6: You must have had a shocking walk.
7: Not at all, sir. It's a beautiful evening.
6: You must have found it very damp and dirty.
7: Dirty.
2: And like so many public figures these days, Bill Nye is now also a podcast host.
7: And I'm going to take the opportunity to use this introduction to make an announcement. And the announcement is that I've retired from a few things. I've retired, don't panic, from Zoom. I don't care who you are, we're never going to meet on Zoom again.
2: Ill-Advised is billed as a podcast for people who don't get out much and can't handle it when they do. It begins its third season this week, and Bill Nye joins us definitely not on Zoom. Thanks so much for being with us.
8: My pleasure.
2: We should explain the premise is you take questions from listeners, many of them about awkward social situations. Well, let me give you an example. If someone says, do you remember me? And you don't.
8: Yeah, that's a tough one. I spend half my life standing in front of people waiting for clues. I would never go up to somebody and say, do you remember me? It's an aggressive question. You should be gracious about it and just come up and say, you may remember my name is so-and-so and we met at so-and-so. That's called civilized behavior. But when that happens, I just stand there and wait for clues.
2: And Bill Nye joins us definitely not on Zoom. Thanks so much for being with us.
8: My pleasure.
2: We should explain the premise is you take questions from listeners, many of them about awkward social situations. Well, let me give you an example. If someone says, do you remember me? And you don't.
8: Yeah, that's a tough one. I spend half my life standing in front of people waiting for clues. I would never go up to somebody and say, do you remember me? It's an aggressive question. You should be gracious.

0: met at so-and-so. That's called civilized behavior. But when that happens, I just stand there and wait for clues. No one forgives you for forgetting their name or their existence.
1: Is it satisfying to have reached a certain stage in your life where people turn to you for advice?
0: Well, the thing about it is, yeah, I mean, it happens to people after 50. The idea is that you've been around and you might have picked up some useful information, which is possible. But whether or not you can apply it or interpret it in a valuable way is another thing. You only have to look around the world to see how old men taking care of everything is going. You don't need me to tell you that it's not going well.
1: I have to ask you, as the masterful actor and entertainer that you are, when somebody asks you a question, do you go for the joke or do you go for the entertaining answer?
0: We will always go for the joke. That's why I put in so many disclaimers at the beginning. I mean, a man from Mongolia was concerned because he thought that his horse had gone off him, and he called me. Like, I'm going to know what to do. I sat on a horse once up a mountain in full armor above the snow line, but the horse did not move. Anyway, I know nothing about horses. I think in the end I suggested a box of chocolates. But I mean, the joke is, if there is a joke, I hope there's a joke, which is that I have no better idea about what people should do about anything than they do.
1: May I ask you a couple of questions?
0: Yeah.
1: It's been a terrifically hot summer. You are known for your sartorial sagacity. What do you think about men not wearing socks with shoes?
0: Oh, socks with shoes. The thing is, I will fight to defend a man's right to go out sockless. But I just don't want to be like him. And I also, to be perfectly frank, I don't want to stand too close to a man who's wearing trousers, shoes, and no socks. It just makes me uneasy. And it does offend me from an aesthetic point of view.
1: It's a great responsibility, even if you're just joking, to give advice to people.
0: Yeah, but I don't answer anything important. I answer on the spot. There's no preparation. I try and make it as inconsequential as is humanly possible. That's what we're shooting for. It's a cup of tea with me. I really do only answer questions on things like Marmite or trouser length or socks. If you hear me at any point giving advice about your romantic life or your sexual situation, call a cab.
2: This episode's playlist is called Dance Tunes for Snake Hips. You know who you are. And the first track is by Prince. Finally, we're getting around to it. It's called It's About That Walk. And I really, really like it. And there's a lyric.
1: You have a playlist with each episode.
0: Yeah. You get a playlist and you get a recommendation of a book. And I read a little bit of the book. I do quite a lot of radio. And people have started coming up to me. And this is quite a frequent thing. People come up and they say, I love, for instance, I do a radio serial called Charles Paris Mysteries. And they come up and they say, I love Charles Paris. And I say, well, that's great. Thank you. And they say, because I have trouble sleeping.
1: I get that, and our show is on in the morning.
0: Oh, really? Well, there you go. You know what I'm talking about. And they say, you know, I put you on, and I'm out like a light. I try and take it as a compliment, but it's a tough one.
1: Bill Nye, his podcast, Ill-Advised, is rolling out its third season this week. Bill Nye, thanks so much for joining us today.
0: My pleasure.
1: Wake up now. Plastic pollution is a major problem around the globe. What if we could recycle some of that plastic by eating it? NPR science reporter Ari Daniel tells us about researchers who use plastic to make cookies. Didn't get to taste them, though.
3: Transforming plastic into a snack may sound a little tough to swallow, but Lahiro Jayakoti, a synthetic microbiologist at Southern Illinois University Carbondale, says, just think of a cow.
4: Can you eat grass? No. But cow take the grass and it produce milk. We use milk to make many, many different products.

0: In other words, living creatures are like chemistry labs, converting raw ingredients into new materials. Microbes excel at this kind of thing, so Giacodi decided to try genetically engineering yeast to digest plastic, specifically the kind often used in water bottles and food packaging. PhD student Sandhya Jayasekhara first took the intact plastic, along with ground-up corn husks and stalks, and broke it all down into simpler molecules.
1: So those molecules are available as the food for the yeast.
0: She then gave it to the yeast, which processed this mix of disintegrated plastic and corn to make a gluey protein paste, which Jayasekhara mixed with vanilla and beta carotene that were produced by other yeast and different food ingredients like oatmeal. A 3D food printer then turned that slurry into small cookies. Here's Lahiro Jayakodi.
2: There's no micro or nano plastic embedded into this cookie. So we are not eating plastic.
0: Nor has anyone actually eaten the cookie yet. There are still safety tests to be done. The process is pricey, uses a lot of energy, and not much of the plastic makes it into the final cookie.
2: This is a proof of concept, right?
1: Kind of a beginning of a journey.
0: Still, the researchers say they hope the cookies may at some point be made from plastic waste on site in extreme or difficult environments, like outer space or disaster zones. This work was presented at the American Chemical Society meeting in Chicago last week.
3: I think the concept is right on the mark.
0: Pamela Silver is a synthetic biologist at Harvard Medical School who wasn't involved in the research. She says the idea of turning plastic into food isn't new. The real barriers to making it a reality tend to be scalability, cost, and texture.
3: Texture comes from fats. So in all the foods you eat, meat, cheese, everything you eat, it's the fat that makes you enjoy it.
0: There's not much fat in these new plastic-derived cookies, but Silver welcomes this kind of thinking, which may one day provide a sweeter solution to a less-than-palatable problem. Ari Daniel, NPR News.
4: Since 1986, children have been seeing themselves on the pages of the cherished book series, The Babysitter's Club.
5: The Babysitter's Club member I identify with the most is probably Claudia, because she's super artsy, and I really align with that the most.
6: Christy, I think we're both athletic. I feel that I'm a leader, like her.
7: Mary Ann, because she really likes reading, and she loves cats.
8: I think when I was younger, I definitely wanted to be a Stacy. Let's be honest, I'm probably a Mary Ann.
9: I'm shy, like Mary Ann. I'm kind of bossy, like Christy, and I'm tall, like Stacy, but I definitely wasn't as sophisticated. So I'm a little mosaic.
10: Head on the pillow at night, I know that I'm probably a Mallory.
11: Mary Ann, flat out Mary Ann.
4: Ah, a sampling of fans, Gus and Hank Lichtig, Lila Ashworth, NPR's Wanda Summers and Layla Fadel, and author Becky Albertalli and Anne M. Martin, the creator of the beloved series. The Babysitter's Club turns 40 this year, and its characters, Christy, Marianne, Stacy, Claudia, and the rest, have moved seamlessly between books, graphic novels, TV, and someday soon, even a musical. NPR's Barry Hardiman went to Martin's house to talk about why the series has meant so much to so many generations.
12: I'm a Stacy with a Christy rising, and both parts of me are vibrating with excitement as Anne M. Martin walks us through her office in upstate New York.
13: Behind you is, yeah.
12: 40 years after Christy called her first Babysitters Club meeting to order, Martin is still surrounded by the world she created.
13: Babysitters Club, super specials, Babysitters Club mysteries. Friends.
12: The bookshelves in Martin's office are lined with candy color Babysitters Club books in every kind of format you can think of, like the old ones with the classic block lettering on the front and the girls in varying styles of 80s bangs.
13: Original novels and then foreign editions.
12: Martin's writing career isn't limited to the BSC.
14: Where are the other novels? You're so prolific. Do you have a...
13: I do. They're over here.
12: Over the past four decades, she's written more than 100 books and won multiple awards, including a Newbery Honor for the standalone A Corner of the Universe. She says she's most proud of that one, a novel called Rain, Rain, and of course, Christy's Great Idea, the first book in the Babysitter's Club series.
15: Were you a babysitter growing up?
13: Yep. Well, I started as a mother's helper when I was about 10, I guess, and it just continued. I was still babysitting when I was in college, so I had plenty of experiences to draw on.
12: Populating the club,
13: Christy, Claudia, Stacy, and Mary Ann,
12: and others from the Babysitter's Club multiverse, Martin drew on the relationships from her own life.
13: Mary Ann is based on me. She's the shy one. She liked reading. She liked needlework. And then Christy was based on my best friend, Beth, who was the one who had all the big ideas.
16: This is the 66th time I have wished her a happy birthday.
12: That's Beth McKeever. Martin just turned 71, but they were little kids when they met, living on the same street, just a couple houses apart. The two girls became fast friends.
16: I think the thing that made me Christy is I probably saw things and said, I think we can do this. Although she did use the word bossy to me, so I don't know, I have to think about that.
12: They played together all the time. Circuses, libraries, plays, forts.
16: Like, okay, it's raining today, but it's icy rain, so what do we do next? We're going to go get our ice skates. That's what we're going to go do next.
12: And that was the magic of the books. A can-do spirit, real friendships, plus that grain of responsibility from the babysitting business. The girls were in charge of something. Sometimes Martin wrote about really hard stuff, death, divorce, illness, fighting with your best friend, or, like babysitter Stacy, living with diabetes.
13: When I first started writing the books, I had two good friends who were diabetic, and I got and still get letters from kids who accurately diagnosed themselves as having diabetes just from having read about Stacy.
12: Martin did research. It was important to her to get it right.
13: I felt a great deal of responsibility, and I know how the stories and the characters impacted the readers, not just in terms of babysitting, but in terms of looking to the characters or to me as role models or people that they could go to for advice.
12: Becky Albertalli is the author of the Love, Simon series. She came into the BSE world through Karen, Christy's little sister.
10: My parents separated when I was 7, and Karen was the first time I had ever read about a family that looked like mine. I was a joint custody kid. It was like that first time seeing something about my own life reflected in a book.
12: Albertalli is one of the writers chosen to collaborate on the 40th anniversary edition, the Babysitter's Club fan edition, Babysitter Summer.
10: The like prevailing feeling of it was like an honor on top of an honor.
12: Each author wrote a chapter from the point of view of an original club member. She wrote the Christy story.
10: She is a very, very beloved character among LGBT women. You could interpret the original Christy storylines and character as somewhat queer-coded.
12: In Albertalli's chapter, Christy meets a girl named Rowan, who's openly queer. It's the beginning of a summer of self-discovery for Christy.
10: I was a little, like, bisexual kid as I was reading these books, but I had no idea. Like, that was something that I figured out in adulthood, decades later. So this was an opportunity to kind of give this character some of the clarity that I did not have at the time.
12: Albertalli had Martin's blessing for the storyline. Christy does get to kiss a girl. It's just another expansion of a world that, with the exception of the fact that the babysitters still use a landline, has been growing and changing since 1986. Anne M. Martin has now watched generations of her readers grow up.
13: The legacy that I see or I hope for is that the books have helped to turn kids into readers. I get so many letters from people who read the books and have grown up to become writers, librarians, teachers, bloggers. I think that's fabulous.
12: Barry Hardiman, NPR News.

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1: 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I'm Scott Simon.
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1: From NPR News in Washington, D.C., this is Weekend Edition. I'm Scott Simon. This hour, President Trump's envoys arrive in Moscow. What may be on their agenda? And then as the anniversary of the 9/11 attacks approach, a New York fire captain is moved to finally tell his daughter about what his day was like 25 years ago.
11: I remember a plume of smoke. A lot of noise, a lot of gasping, a lot of people running. It was sheer panic at that point.
1: And later, remembering Gloria Steinem's role in the struggle for civil rights and Eric Idle on life in his chateau in France. First, we have our newscast. Today is Saturday, September 5th, 2026.
12: Live from NPR News in Washington, I'm Windsor Johnston. U.S. envoys Steve Witkoff and Jared Kushner are in Moscow today for talks aimed at reviving efforts to end the war in Ukraine. They're expected to travel to Kyiv tomorrow to meet with the Ukrainian president. Volodymyr Zelensky says Ukraine will halt airstrikes during the U.S. diplomatic mission. The Kremlin says President Vladimir Putin has ordered a 72-hour pause in Russian strikes targeting Kyiv. President Trump says the U.S. may hit a pickaxe mountain in Iran. NPR's Franco Ordonez reports the site is home to a big part of Tehran's nuclear program.
13: President Trump says the U.S. may end up striking the underground nuclear facility very soon. The president has repeatedly boasted that through U.S. Space Force, the United States is able to watch every square inch of the area.
14: We know everybody that's moving at PickX. We know everybody that's moving everywhere, all over Iran. And if anything goes bad, we hit them. We hit them hard.
13: It's not the first time Trump has threatened to strike the mysterious underground facility. He spoke of bombing the site after satellite images appeared to show construction happening on nearby tunnels. that were also close to another nuclear facility bombed by the U.S. Franco Ordonez, NPR News, the White House.
12: The Trump administration's plan to begin excavation work on a proposed triumphal arch in Washington, D.C. is facing a legal challenge. NPR's Rachel Treisman reports a federal judge has now stepped in.
15: In a late-night motion, the judge ordered the administration to provide 48 hours notice before doing anything other than information gathering at the traffic circle where it wants to build its 250-foot arch. The three Vietnam veterans and architectural historian who sued over the arch earlier this year had asked for a restraining order after Interior Secretary Doug Burgum announced that excavation work would begin within 2 weeks, even though the structure hasn't gotten final federal approval. The Trump administration then clarified in a legal filing that it was talking about archaeological surveys, not construction. Rachel Treisman, NPR News.
12: Rescue teams in Nepal have pulled two more people alive from the wreckage 10 days after catastrophic floods devastated the country. David Fisher, who leads the International Red Cross delegation in Nepal, says the search remains extremely difficult.
16: Many areas are still cut off, and particularly those farthest to the north. There's road access for about 4 kilometers outside of Dunche, which is the main central capital of the district. And from there, you have to be either on helicopter or on foot.
12: At least 1,300 people have been killed and roughly 5,000 others are still missing. This is NPR News. President Trump has signed executive orders aimed at strengthening the U.S. beef industry and reducing the influence of the country's biggest meat packers. The administration also wants new labeling standards for beef sold in the U.S. Trump says the government will create a program allowing ranchers to sell more of their products directly to consumers. He says the goal is to give producers more options and reduce their dependence on the four companies that dominate U.S. meat processing. Gen Z is building up debt faster than previous generations. NPR's Stephen Bisaha reports they're also enrolling faster in debt relief programs.
17: Gen Z debt loads are up 12% from a year ago. That's according to the credit counseling company Money Management International. The company's seen demand for debt management from Gen Z clients go up 35%. Ted Rossman is the group's consumer finance analyst, and he says Gen Z is ahead of other generations.
18: And not in a good way. Gen Zers have more credit card debt than millennials did at the same age, according to TransUnion. Even if you adjust for inflation, Gen Zers have been using credit at earlier ages.
17: Gen Z is at the age where they're forming households, meaning they're dealing with the high cost of housing and childcare. Stephen Bisaha, NPR News.
12: Diesel prices are still climbing after hitting a record high on Friday. AAA says the national average is now $5.88 a gallon, up a few cents from yesterday's high. This is NPR.
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1: This is Weekend Edition from NPR News. I'm Scott Simon. Thank you for being with us. President Trump says he's reviving efforts to end Russia's war in Ukraine. He dispatched his two top envoys, Steve Witkoff and his son-in-law, Jared Kushner, for talks aimed at ending the conflict. They arrived in Moscow today, according to Russian state media.
2: Two great negotiators. They've done a great job. And we sent them over to see whether or not we can get something done. And there may be a good chance that we'll do it.
1: And they're expected to later travel to Kyiv. NPR's Charles Maines joins us from Moscow. Charles, thanks so much for being with us.
3: Good morning, Scott.
1: What do we know about the timing of the visit?
3: Well, you know, we've been hearing rumors of Witkoff and Kushner coming all summer, only to see the trip repeatedly pushed back. And of course, these two have been busy, deeply involved with negotiations over Iran, Israel, and the war in Gaza. But their re-engagement on Ukraine now comes as some things are changing with Russia's war. Keep in mind, CIA Director John Ratcliffe was recently in Moscow for a brief visit with his Russian counterparts in the intelligence community. Presumably, Ukraine was part of those discussions. So it could be there's a new diplomatic window here, but the prevailing view is that the U.S. is concerned this conflict is about to escalate even further than it already has.
1: How so?
3: Well, with the front lines essentially stalled, both sides have turned to air attacks to inflict maximum damage on the other. That's meant near daily Ukrainian drone strikes on Russian energy and logistics infrastructure here that's caused, for example, widespread gas shortages. And Russia, meanwhile, is openly promising another winter of misery for Ukraine, vowing to dismantle its energy infrastructure entirely, something they really can do almost at will now that Kyiv is low on U.S.-made interceptors like the Patriot missiles. So both sides are also, I should say, hacking away at the other's ability to export grain through the Black Sea region. That's raised concerns about global food shortages as we head into the winter months. And if that's not bad enough, there's also a possible new front in Europe, with NATO allies increasingly angry over alleged Russian hybrid attacks and sabotage that risk the war spilling beyond Ukraine.
1: Charles, why would Russia want to provoke NATO?
3: Well, Russian President Vladimir Putin insists they don't, and that this is all kind of anti-Russian hype by European politicians, even though he has threatened to respond to European military aid to Ukraine. And clearly something is going on. I mean, there's been a spate of sabotage and cyber attack incidents across Europe, even most recently a failed drone attack on a German airport. And if indeed these incidents are sponsored by Russia, and for example, the Germans now openly say the airport incident was, they present a challenge because these attacks are seemingly not enough to trigger a military response by NATO, but they still undermine European security. So how to defuse the situation? Well, enter Witkoff and Kushner, perhaps, two figures that Putin has made clear are welcome in Moscow.
1: What do you think they can expect?
3: Well, safe passage for one, and that's no small thing, given that Ukraine has threatened to swarm Russian skies with drones to the point where it's unsafe to fly. Ukraine's President Volodymyr Zelensky last night released a video saying that Ukraine would ensure the normal functioning of Russian airspace for the Americans, adding he wanted their trip to be as constructive and substantive as possible. Meanwhile, through his spokesman, Putin announced a three-day pause on strikes on Kyiv while the Americans traveled to Ukraine in what amounts to Kushner and Witkoff's first trip to Kyiv since Trump began trying to negotiate an end to this conflict.
1: NPR's Charles Maines in Moscow, thanks so much.
3: Thank you.
1: Britain's far-right Reform UK party, led by Nigel Farage, an on-again, off-again friend of President Trump's, had been leading polls until recently. The party's faced a series of scandals over donations. NPR's Lauren Freer reports on the latest one, an undercover sting operation by journalists.
4: Hostess, please. Like, should we do four each?
5: Pointless. I'll have half a dozen, please.
6: This video shows Nigel Farage lunching on oysters and champagne with two men he thought were friendly donors. The men brag about being behind polls that showed Farage's Reform Party in the lead last spring. It looked like the polls were commissioned by national newspapers, but the men said they paid for them, which would violate electoral rules.
7: I was thrilled to be able to pick up the tab for the polls that you had commissioned.
5: That was great.
7: It was that, and the third poll.
5: It worked. Boom.
6: You can hear Farage on video thanking the men.
7: Bang for the buck.
6: bang for buck, Farage says. The fake donors are an investigative journalist and an actor posing as a U.S.-based father and his U.K.-based son. They say they're routing foreign money to Farage's party, which would also be illegal. In another part of the half-hour video, which aired Thursday on Britain's Channel 4 TV, the Reform Party's head of policy, James Orr, says of these donations, am I going to tell anyone? Obviously not.
8: Am I going to tell anyone? Obviously, you're going to tell obviously not. So the reality is we could easily get away with it.
6: We can easily get away with it, he says. And then he whispers that the country's electoral commission is completely useless, dumb, and ineffective. Orr is a close friend of Vice President J.D. Vance's. He resigned within hours of this video airing, so has another party official. The party itself denies any wrongdoing, says it's investigating. This sting hit in the middle of the party's national convention. Farage was forced to divert his keynote speech to address this.
9: Let me be clear. The party has done nothing wrong, taken no illegal money. In fact, no money was taken at all.
6: He says the video shows loose pub talk. He calls this an exercise in entrapment by left-wing climate activists. The journalists involved previously worked at the Center for Climate Reporting, a nonprofit focused on environmental issues. Farage's political opponents have referred this video to police.
10: It's hugely damaging. Reform UK is in a state of crisis today.
6: Mujtaba Rahman at the risk analysis firm Eurasia Group says while the far right gains ground elsewhere in Europe, here in the UK,
10: reform's numbers are going backwards. There's a real question and concern about corruption and party financing. There's a lot of opacity around where the party is getting its funding from. There's a stench around reform at the moment.
6: He says these money scandals, coupled with fresh support for mainstream parties, could mean Farage has peaked already. Lauren Freyer, NPR News, London.
1: 25 years after 9/11, some survivors are still reluctant to tell their stories. Rocco Fertoli, a captain with the New York City Fire Department, was there in Lower Manhattan that day and spent the weeks thereafter helping with rescue and recovery. It's taken years for him to open up about his experience, but he's finally shared it with his daughter, reporter Anne Marie Fertoli.
11: I always felt guilty asking my father questions about one of the worst days of his life. But recently, while watching D-Day anniversary coverage, he told me he regretted never talking to his father, my grandfather, about his Army service during World War II.
12: I think it bothered him to do it, to talk about it. So I'm sure he lost a whole bunch of friends that day as well, comrades in arms.
11: When my dad expressed that regret, I told him I felt the same about 9/11, and he surprised me by agreeing to an interview. My father was up early on 9/11. He had the day off and was watching TV when a news alert came on. A plane had hit the North Tower of the World Trade Center. He wasn't sure what was happening, but when he saw the second plane hit the South Tower, he knew it was an attack.
12: My plan was to go to the firehouse first. Being I was a captain and I had keys to the lockers and all, and I knew I could get tools and I knew I could get a bunch of guys to go with me and go downtown. My plan was to go to Manhattan.
11: My father boarded a bus full of first responders. On their way into Manhattan, they heard on the radio that the South Tower had collapsed. Then, as they were about to get off the bus, they watched in disbelief as the North Tower came down.
12: I remember a plume of smoke, a lot of noise, a lot of gasping, a lot of people running. It was sheer panic at that point.
11: First responders dug through debris for weeks, finding human remains and personal effects that helped identify the victims. There were pictures of missing people posted on fences, handed out at hospitals, that haunted my father. He was angry he wasn't able to do more, especially for his fellow firefighters.
12: You lost 343 guys that day, and I didn't find any of them. I didn't drag any of them out alive.
11: First responders, especially the FDNY, are hailed as heroes for their response to 9/11. But my dad doesn't like to apply that term to himself. He's 75 now and has only been to the redeveloped World Trade Center site twice since the recovery ended. But he suggests we walk the route he took 25 years ago. And as we're making our way down the west side of Lower Manhattan, he describes what happened that day.
12: We got maybe a block down past Chambers, and we ran into one of the commissioners. he had lost a whole bunch of his people there. And he was pretty, I'd say, he wasn't in shock, but he was pretty close to it.
11: As we walk, he scans buildings, pointing out where certain things happened. He recalls vivid scenes of complete devastation, vehicles crushed under concrete, civilians and firefighters running from the site covered in dust. We make our way to the Memorial Plaza, set back from the noise of the street. Waterfalls flow into two reflecting pools where the Twin Towers once stood. I ask my dad how it feels to be back here and what he's thinking about.
12: You lost a lot of friends that day, you know. You probably lost 30, 35 members that day that I knew that I worked with.
11: It calls to mind the challenges many of his friends face now.
12: And now we're losing even more as the guys get sicker and sicker.
11: That legacy follows many of the 9/11 survivors, especially first responders. Many of my dad's friends are sick from their exposure, with respiratory issues, cancers, post-traumatic stress disorder, the list goes on. So I get why my dad doesn't like to talk about this. He's decided to now because I asked him, and because he wishes he had asked my grandfather more about World War II.
12: Not that this is war, but it was a pretty devastating day. I think that's the reason I finally gave in and came down.
11: My dad thinks telling his story might help us be more open with each other, and that it might help others listening to open up to their loved ones, too. So thank you to my dad, retired FDNY Captain Rocco Fertoli, for sharing his story.
13: And that's reporter Anne Marie Fertoli in New York City. 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
14: I'm Windsor Johnston with these headlines. U.S. Special Envoys Steve Witkoff and Jared Kushner are visiting Moscow and Kyiv this weekend for talks with Russian and Ukrainian officials. The White House says the effort is aimed at moving both sides closer to a possible peace agreement to end the war in Ukraine. The Lindsey Clancy murder case remains unresolved after a judge declared a mistrial on Friday. Prosecutors say they haven't decided whether to put Clancy on trial again in the deaths of her three children. The case returns to court later this month for a hearing on the next steps. The national average for diesel fuel is still moving higher. AAA says diesel has now reached $5.88 a gallon. I'm Windsor Johnston, NPR News in Washington.

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1: This is Weekend Edition from NPR News. I'm Scott Simon. The Trump administration says it'll soon break ground on a 250-foot triumphal arch without final federal approval and despite an ongoing lawsuit. The veterans who brought that lawsuit have asked a judge to step in. She did late last night. NPR's Rachel Treisman has been covering this saga and joins us now. Rachel, thanks for being with us.
2: A pleasure.
1: We're talking about an enormous arch, gold statues on top. It would be built at one end of the bridge that connects the Lincoln Memorial in D.C. to Arlington National Cemetery in Virginia. Did the judge stop it, or is the government forging ahead?
2: Well, the government would like to. So as a reminder, Interior Secretary Doug Burgum said Thursday that it would start excavation work within 2 weeks. And that was surprising to people because the arch hasn't gotten final approval yet. It did get design approval in May from one federal panel packed with Trump appointees, but it still needs the green light from the National Capital Planning Commission, which doesn't meet again until October. And several agencies are still conducting studies on the potential impacts of the arch, including on the nearby D.C. airport. A White House spokesperson told me they're only doing work that does not require approval and, quote, helps in the process. Now, lawyers for the government clarified in a filing late Friday that they're talking about archaeological surveys, not construction. After that, the judge ordered the government to give 48 hours notice before doing anything other than on-site information gathering. So we'll have to wait and see.
1: Rachel, remind us, who is fighting the construction and why?
2: Well, broadly speaking, historic preservation experts have accused the Trump administration of trying to rush the review process for this arch, basically since it was introduced last October. And then earlier this year, an architectural historian and three Vietnam War veterans sued. They said the arch would desecrate Arlington National Cemetery and requires approval from Congress. The Trump administration disagrees. And it was those plaintiffs that asked the judge yesterday to issue a restraining order to block construction for 2 weeks.
3: We have no sense of why the administration believes it's authorized to begin work on the arch.
2: Nicholas Sansone, the lead attorney in the case, says any work at the proposed site is premature. He says once construction starts, it might be hard for a court to offer any real relief. And we saw that play out recently when Trump had the White House East Wing demolished to build a ballroom.
1: Supreme Court issued a ruling on that ballroom this week. Does that have any bearing on the arch?
2: Well, it might. Also on Thursday, the Trump administration filed a motion asking the judge to dismiss the arch lawsuit altogether. And it specifically pointed to that Supreme Court ballroom ruling, which says the plaintiffs in that case didn't have legal standing to sue in the first place. Sansone, the lawyer, says that is definitely not the case with the Vietnam veterans suing over the arch, since they have a deep personal connection to the cemetery. But he says there's a lot at stake even for people who don't.
3: A system where the executive branch essentially gets to build first and answer later the question of whether that building is lawful should trouble all of us.
2: I should say tens of thousands of critics from all over the country have submitted public comments as part of this review process. They worry the arch would disrupt everything from traffic to funeral services at Arlington to views of the National Mall. And in fact, the National Park Service even acknowledged in a report last week that the arch would affect dozens of historic sites nearby, but it's still moving ahead.
1: What are you watching for next in the story, Rachel?
2: Well, government lawyers have said the work will start no sooner than September 21st, and they say any natural resources affected would be restored by the end of October. And that basically brings us to midterm elections in early November. U.S. Representative Don Beyer, a Democrat from Northern Virginia, thinks that might explain President Trump's hurry.
4: He has no one in the Republican Party willing to stand up to him on many, many different things. He only might have that trifecta for another couple of weeks.
2: Beyer says he has actually yet to meet a constituent who supports the arch, and he expects big protests whenever work does start. Now, the Trump administration has said it expects construction would take 2 to 3 years, factoring in a 20-hour-a-day, year-round work schedule that could take us right up until the end of Trump's term.
1: NPR's Rachel Treisman, thanks so much.
2: Thank you.
1: Lung cancer is still the top cancer killer, but new developments are shifting what the future might hold for patients, as One Man's Cancer Journey shows, NPR's Yuki Noguchi reports.
5: Stanford medicine professor Bryant Lin helped found the school's Center for Asian Health, advocating for better care for lung cancer in particular. Then, 2 years ago, Lin became a stage 4 patient of the very disease he long crusaded against.
6: Super ironic that I would be co-leading the center that supports research and education in this disease, and I get diagnosed myself.
5: Yet Lin tells students he considers himself lucky, even optimistic.
6: I think the future is really bright because we're creating all of these personalized, specialized precision therapeutics for lung cancer. My hope is if we're not able to cure lung cancer, we can at least turn it into a chronic disease.
5: There's been a lot of progress, but it has only begun to shift survival rates, which vary widely by stage of disease. For all stages of lung cancer, the rate has doubled over 3 decades, but the overall survival rate at 5 years is still only 30%. Lung cancer comes in many genetic forms and is historically hard to treat. But UCLA oncologist Jonathan Goldman says researchers are now developing more drugs that target malignancies based on their genetic profile.
7: Survival used to be under a year, and now it's often several years and sometimes many years.
5: Targeted medicines exist for about 2/3 of lung cancer cases. So Goldman says testing for the genetic subtype is key.
7: We can pick a drug that's really been developed for that type of cancer.
5: It was one of those drugs Professor patient Bryant Lin initially began taking in May 2024, just 3 months after the Food and Drug Administration approved its use with chemotherapy.
6: I am a beneficiary of years, of decades of research. Since I've been diagnosed, it's quite amazing how quick, how rapid our advances have been occurring.
5: Powerful new drugs are one thing. Affording them is another. Even Lin, with his elite education and status, faces insurance hurdles getting expensive treatments covered.
8: Oral drugs and the IV drugs, they're hundreds of thousands of dollars. If you had to pay out of pocket, I don't know too many people who could afford to pay out of pocket.
5: Last fall, the initial drugs stopped working for Lin. Luckily, regulators had just approved another drug combination, an antibody to activate the immune system, and another pill targeting his cancer's specific mutation. Lin still teaches, travels, and advises the Susan Wojcicki Foundation for Lung Cancer. He says these new therapies have given him more life and one of better quality.
6: And my symptoms are really well controlled. I can live my life. I can speak. I don't think I've coughed once during our conversation.
5: What's more, scientific progress is starting to compound. Advances with other cancers may also get traction against lung cancer. One promising example may eventually include customized mRNA vaccines. Early data suggest promise re-enlisting the immune system to attack cancers.
6: I've been investigating that for myself, personalized mRNA vaccine.
5: Lin's professional focus remains advocating for better screening, which only 18% of high-risk people get. He wants technology to develop alternatives to low-dose CT scans, the current standard.
6: For colon cancer, we have lots of different modes of screening, and so we hope to be able to enable that for lung cancer.
5: Lin himself is like a trapeze artist, grasping from one treatment to the next. A fellow professor with cancer urged him to hang on.
6: He says, hey, you only need to survive long enough until the next new treatment comes out, the next new treatment. And that's been the case for me. All of this gives me hope. But yes, absolutely, the odds are against me.
5: Sadly, days after we spoke, Lin got news his latest scans show his lung tumors grew. Now, there's yet another recently approved antibody drug to consider, as well as clinical trials. Meanwhile, Lin also takes his wife and teenage sons to baseball games. They tinker with a classic seafoam green Smith Corona manual typewriter Lin bought to commemorate an upcoming book.
6: We stayed up late when we got the typewriter just banging away, making the noises and the dings and, writing crazy things on the paper.
5: Life still must be lived, he says, with a bit of silliness. Yuki Noguchi, NPR News.
1: Gloria Steinem is being remembered for a lifetime of fighting for women's rights. Of course, she died this week at the age of 92. We're going to take a look today at how her work was influenced by the civil rights movement and groundwork laid by black feminists. NPR's Debbie Elliott has more.
9: Gloria Steinem often linked the cause for women's liberation to the struggle for racial equality.
10: It is this movement that means to rescue this country from all the old and expensive patterns of sexism, racism, elitism, and violence.
9: That's from a 1972 lecture at the New England Conservatory of Music in Boston. Steinem saw the civil rights movement as a training ground to build connections for the women's movement.
11: When you think about civil rights and you talk about the rights of minorities in this country, it's the same issue for women.
9: Deidre Malone is president of the National Women's Political Caucus. It's the organization that Steinem founded 55 years ago alongside luminaries, including civil rights leader Fannie Lou Hamer, feminist activist Bella Abzug, and Congresswoman Shirley Chisholm, the first black woman elected to Congress.
11: I believe pulling together this very diverse group of women to start the National Women's Political Caucus was building on that civil rights platform to advance the causes of women when it comes to women having equal rights in this country. I mean, those two movements went hand in hand.
9: Steinem partnered with women of color, including the black feminist Florence Kennedy, labor leader Dolores Huerta, Cherokee chief Wilma Mankiller, and anti-poverty organizer Dorothy Pittman Hughes, with whom she created Ms. Magazine. There's an iconic 1971 image of Hughes and Steinem fists raised in solidarity. Here's what Steinem said in a 2024 interview at Antioch College about going on the lecture circuit with women of color.
12: I realized that together we got a different audience than each of us got separately, and that it was very important symbolically.
9: Those collaborations were intentional, says black feminist Kimberly Williams Crenshaw, a professor of law at Columbia and UCLA.
13: Gloria was an ally, a colleague, and worked closely with all of these women and all of these different faces of the movement. She was more connected with the ground up vision of feminism than the suburban housewife out vision.
9: Crenshaw says while the media tended to portray the women's movement as an uprising of middle-class, white, frustrated housewives, Steinem understood it was larger than that.
13: There was a broader, deeper, more race and class inclusive feminist sensibility that was being organized on the ground.
9: Crenshaw is known for conceptualizing the term intersectionality, the idea that gender interacts with class and race and other structures of inequality and should be interpreted as such in the law. She says Steinem deeply influenced her.
13: I'm wearing a bracelet now that she gave many of us when we were last together with her in her living room, saying that we are linked, not ranked.
9: Steinem maintained close links with black feminists throughout her life as she continued to search for and remedy the wrongs in American society. Crenshaw calls her multilingual across issue areas. For instance, hosting a recent gathering at her New York apartment to talk about climate change.
13: So there was no sort of traditional narrow, this is what feminism is about and this is what it's not about. Around her table, in her space, and elsewhere in the world, she was a convener and an activator. And my goodness, what a time to lose someone like that.
9: Debbie Elliott, NPR News.

0: You're listening to Weekend Edition from NPR News. The American chestnut once dominated forests in the eastern U.S., Maine to Mississippi. They were majestic trees, and the nuts an important source of food for people and wild animals. But a deadly blight pushed these giants to the brink of extinction. There could be hope now to bring them back because of a genetically engineered disease-resistant chestnut tree project. That effort hit a milestone last week. Andrew Newhouse joins us now. He's director of the American Chestnut Research and Restoration Project at the State University of New York. Thanks so much for being with us.
1: You're welcome. Glad to be here.
0: What was the milestone?
1: Yeah, we received the first of a few different approvals from U.S. federal regulatory agencies that we would need in order to start distributing these trees and start using them for restoration.
0: Why do you want to do that?
1: Well, as you said, these trees were really important. They were unique parts of our forest ecosystem, and now they're mostly gone. And so people have been trying for many years to restore or replace or treat or protect American chestnuts. So this project using biotechnology is really a unique approach and offers, I think, a lot of hope in light of threats to not only American chestnuts, but also other important native trees.
0: What's the role you think they could play?
1: They could fill some of the same roles they did previously, of course. They could provide a food product. They could be helpful for people, for wildlife, and also for offering an example of unique approaches to conservation.
0: How do you make them resistant to disease?
1: We use a process called genetic engineering. So our team has added one new gene to the American chestnuts. The gene we use came from wheat, and it's not actually a gene for resistance, we would say. It helps the trees tolerate the blight. So instead of repelling the blight fungus or preventing the trees from getting the disease, this just reduces the amount of damage that the blight causes to the trees.
0: As I don't have to tell you, Mr. Newhouse, genetically modified organisms are controversial. Critics who say there's just not enough research into how they could affect us. I wonder what you say.
1: I would say we have done a lot of research. Our team with the chestnut tree and many other labs, so we do understand a lot about how these organisms work in their environment. The regulatory agencies have reviewed this in great detail. And so I think these are actually some of the most studied trees.
0: But why not just old-fashioned breeding?
1: Traditional breeding is actually a lot more complicated in this case because there's so many different genes that go into blight resistance. And so keeping track of all of those different genes and making sure they all end up in the same individual is a lot more complicated than just adding a single gene.
0: Do you think we'll begin to see chestnut trees in the wild again?
1: I absolutely hope so. I do want to acknowledge it'll be a gradual process. It won't suddenly restore American chestnuts across their whole original range, but we will be able to see this and be able to have hope, I think, for protecting other trees as well.
0: When might we be able to see a chestnut tree in our midst?
1: We're hoping to be able to start distributing trees within a few years. But like I said, this is going to be a gradual process and will really take decades before we start seeing kind of landscape scale changes. But definitely people will be able to get involved and be able to contribute to some of these plantings and be able to see initial progress toward restoration, hopefully pretty soon.
0: Environmental scientist Andrew Newhouse, thanks so much for being with us.
1: You're very welcome.
0: This is NPR News.
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0: I'm Windsor Johnston with these headlines. U.S. Special Envoys Steve Witkoff and Jared Kushner are visiting Moscow and Kyiv this weekend in an effort to end the war in Ukraine. President Trump says they'll present what he calls a concrete peace proposal. Both Russia and Ukraine have agreed to a pause on airstrikes during the talks. The president signed executive orders on Friday aimed at strengthening the U.S. beef industry. He says the goal is to give producers more options and reduce their dependence on the companies that dominate U.S. meat processing. Rescue teams in Nepal have pulled two more people to safety 10 days after devastating floods swept through the country. One man was found inside a hydro-powered tunnel while a woman was rescued from a house. I'm Windsor Johnston, NPR News in Washington.
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2: This is Weekend Edition from NPR News. I'm Scott Simon. And now it's time for sports. A record-setting punishment of the NBA and a generational change in big-time tennis. Howard Bryant joins us now. Good morning, Howard.
3: Good morning, Scott. How are you?
2: I'm fine, my friend. Thanks so much. Look, Wednesday, the NBA handed a historic punishment to the LA Clippers. They'll be fined $30 million. They'll lose five first-round picks. Their owner, Steve Ballmer, will be suspended for a year after an independent investigation determined the Clippers used business partners to pay Kawhi Leonard millions of dollars to evade the team's salary cap. By the way, all to finish ninth last year. Fair penalty, Howard?
3: Well, fair or unfair, it certainly is massive. And I think that it's what's the message, obviously, that is being sent is the league is very protective of its salary cap. And when you start thinking about the different penalties across the board, this is obviously one of the biggest ones. And when you think about what actually happened, look at the dollar amounts that we're talking about. You already have Kawhi Leonard with hundreds of millions of dollars worth of his contract clippers. And then on top of that, you're funneling all of these different sort of side businesses to pay him and his uncle, family members even more. It just feels so brazen in a lot of ways, and the team wasn't even any good.
2: Steve Ballmer bought the Clippers over 12 years ago, revamped the team, rejuvenated, built a new arena. His legacy is likely to be this scandal, obviously. Is the punishment going to put the Clippers in the hole even more for the years to come?
3: Yeah, I don't know, Scott. I just look at it this way. I mean, anytime you're replacing Donald Sterling, your legacy's probably in pretty good shape. You're going to have to do a lot to be worse than your predecessor. But at the same time, these owners last forever. They're around so many years. I mean, let's not forget, George Steinbrenner was suspended back with the Yankees all those many, many moons ago. And then he came back and suddenly the Yankees had a dynasty. And there you go. Everybody forgets it. So
2: Steve Ballmer bought the Clippers over 12 years ago, revamped the team, rejuvenated, built a new arena. His legacy is likely to be this scandal, obviously. Is the punishment going to put the Clippers in the hole even more for the years to come?
3: Yeah, I don't know, Scott. I just look at it this way. I mean, anytime you're replacing Donald Sterling, your legacy's probably in pretty good shape. You're going to have to do a lot to be worse than your predecessor. But at the same time, these owners last forever.

0: Yankees had a dynasty, and there you go, everybody forgets it. So I think it comes down to what he does when he comes back. But right now, the real big loser is the fan. If you care about the Clippers, your team's not going to be able to really improve for quite some time, at least through the draft. It's a devastating blow for the fans of that team.
1: U.S. Open week one wrapping up. Generational contrast. Some of the great stars, Novak Djokovic, the Williams sisters in the doubles last night, Stan Wawrinka, Gael Monfils, all early exits. But some really young stars are shining, aren't they?
0: Yeah, it's time to say goodbye. I mean, I know that Venus and Serena wouldn't say anything about that, considering Venus is 46 and Serena will be 45 at the end of the month. But this has been a tough one, especially if you're a fan of this generation of tennis. I mean, they're all leaving us now. Gael Monfils said goodbye, in his second round loss. Good to see that he got one in. Stan Wawrinka, who won this tournament back in 2016. And yeah, it is the changing of the guard. You can't play forever. But when you watch this new generation of players coming up, they are exciting. You've got Rafael Hodar from 19 years old from Spain, and you've got Alex Iala going up against Iva Jovic, the two youngsters. And so it's fun to watch in some ways, but it's also really bittersweet in others because of when the players that you watch are leaving, what does that say when you look in the mirror? And it also does change something else, Scott, which is really big for sports fans. And that is when you see your favorites go, were you watching the sport or were you watching them? You got to find new guys to root for, new players to root for.
1: Howard Bryant, thanks so much.
0: My pleasure, Scott.
1: Imagine you're on a hunt for real estate. Find a place in a great location, if a bit out of the way.
2: Inside, we found a couple of dusty old rooms with no floorboards, just bare earth. It had no bedroom, no kitchen, no bathroom, no drains, no toilet, no plumbing, no floors, no windows, no fireplace, no chimney, no ceilings, no heating, no road, no electricity, no gas, and, yes, no water. It pretty much lacked everything. It wasn't so much a fixer-upper as a runaway and avoider.
1: And, of course, Eric Idle bought it immediately. That stone shack in the southern France was his dream wreck in the middle of nowhere. And he has a new book that is all at once a memoir, travel book, and a meditation on life with those you love, mostly set in a town and a house in Provence that came into his life 55 years ago. His new book is Idle in Provence, A Brief History of Time, as in parsley, sage, rosemary, and Eric Idle, a founding member of Monty Python, co-writer and co-star of their many films, creator of the musical Spamalot, joins us from his home. Thanks so much for being with us.
2: My pleasure. Thank you for calling me.
1: Why did you buy such a place?
2: Well, it was 1971, and we did live in Earl's Court in London, which is not the most salubrious area, and we couldn't afford a house in London in those days because we hadn't earned enough, because we'd only just started Monty Python about 2 years before. So we were only on BBC money. So that's the answer.
1: You call it your chateau, right?
2: Well, it started as a shack, and now it's a chateau, yes. It was first of all just, you know, tiny bedsit, you know, three-room bedsit. So we lived there for about 7 or 8 years without electricity. And then finally, you know, we decided, Tanya and I decided to build a house behind the one that was there, and we haven't stopped altering things ever since.
1: How did it grow?
2: Well, it grew also organically. That's why I kind of like it. It grew organically. And when we had the first house behind the tiny little one, we finally got electricity. So then we had, you know, telephones and television and more guests. We always got guests anyway. And, you know, we were able to, you know, stop the pool turning green every 3 weeks and having to empty buckets of bleach into it, which was, you know, really made it even viler. So everything became a lot easier. I didn't have to climb up the hill and tug on a motor to start it pumping water up from our farage, our well, which was 80 meters down, which is where we discovered water finally.
1: Oh, my word. But what was the charm that overwhelmed all of your reservations?
2: Well, the charm is Provence. The charm is Provence. It's beautiful. And certainly in those days, there was hardly anybody here. You know, it was very much the least populated department in France at the time. And so, you know, things have changed.

0: changed a lot, but you know, the Sun Belt thing changed everything. Everybody tilted towards the sun, and but it was very lovely. It was calming, and I the reason I bought it is that I said to my wife, "I think I can write just as badly here as I can in London," and she said, "Yes, I think you probably could." that's what I did. I mean, I had a little shack up in the wood at the top of the hill, and I wrote in there. It was bare earth, but it was kind of fun. And that burned down in a forest fire in 1979.
1: Well, yeah.
0: So there was kind of adventures, you know. Then, yes, you know, foxes on your terrace, wild boar around, and you know, it was interesting.
1: Yeah. You write about many, let me put it this way, recognizable names who visited you: George Harrison, Robin Williams, Paul Simon, Penny Marshall, I think, riding on the back of Art Garfunkel's motorcycle.
0: Yes.
1: Stephen Hawking, Sir James Dyson. But you don't dish. I admire that. Why?
0: Well, they were friends, you know. I mean, they are the names that people would recognize. And also people sort of want to know what these people are like. And the list you read, sadly, most of them are dead. And as I say to people, they say, well, it's name dropping. I say, it's not name dropping. Once they're dead, that's history. You know, this is what you do. That's how you remember your friends. And they can stay alive in memory if you write about them.
1: Was part of the delight living in this village of Cotignac, Provence, the fact that you were not routinely recognized?
0: That was, I think, one of the big appeals to me, because, you know, it's nothing wrong with being recognized, but sometimes it can get a bit much because, for example, Penny Marshall would always, when she was on Laverne and Shirley, she couldn't wait for the season to end in June because she'd come immediately here, where nobody recognized her at all. The same was true for Robin Williams the first time he came here. Even when he stopped at a dance in the village, put his head up and yelled, "I'm Mork! I'm Mork!" That's a big relief. People don't seem to, of course, they don't understand how nice it is to be anonymous.
1: There's a sad section in the book where you get burned out and the pain, the loss. I have to ask, in this summer of scorching heat across France, is this the future of Provence?
0: I'm afraid so. We had 3 weeks of it this summer, and it was over 100 degrees for about a month beforehand. And so when the fires took off in early July, I think, we were evacuated twice. I mean, and our village lost 29 homes, and it was horrendous. The air was filled with smoke, and it was awful. And I'm afraid this might well be the future.
1: Yeah. I am moved to ask you this question because you venture some thoughts along these lines in this book that is about a house, but so much more. What really counts in life?
0: Well, that's a very difficult question to answer, isn't it? I mean, what really counts in life is probably friends and, I think, music and reading and being able to live a peaceful life and not. I mean, I was born in a war. So the first 2 years of my life, Hitler was trying to kill me, but luckily he missed. You know, so I think not being at war is a terribly good thing.
1: Is there a screenplay or another book ahead?
0: I don't know what's ahead because I'd never decide what I'm going to do until I've finished what I've done. The thing I liked about living here is that you have the summers off, and that's still a bit like college years. So when you go back, you say, oh, now what am I going to do? And then I find what I want to write or what I want to, you know, pursue.
1: Eric Idle, his new book is Idle in Provence, A Brief History of Time. Thank you so much for being with us.
0: My great pleasure.
1: Analog synthesizers use physical circuits to create and shape sounds. And like their digital counterparts, they're kind of unpredictable. And for the music group Doublespeak, that's the appeal.
2: You know, you've got functions there in front of you that you can get your hands on and sort of play around with in real time as the track develops. And they always sort of surprise you. They always suggest things that you weren't expecting. That's why I love them.
3: They can be very, very naughty as well. Hey, kids, rock and
2: roll, rock on. Doublespeak is a collaboration between electronic musicians who don't really know what they're doing until they start doing it.
1: Neil Arthur of Blancmange and producer Ben Binge Edwards make up Doublespeak, along with Erasure's Vince Clark. The trio's debut album is self-titled.
3: We decided to do versions, interpretations of other people's songs that we liked. They're all electronic, so they've all got analog synths and drum machines. It began to develop its own identity.

0: The song Rock On, originally recorded by David Essex and I think released in about 1973-74, it always stood out to me as being very different in terms of its production values and technique. For me, it kind of almost sounds like a proto-Prince song, like Sign of the Times or something.
1: I think the vibe of our version of it is kind of like a Cold War, edgy, punky version in a way. Which is the way that we're
2: still looking for that bridge. Covers on the album Doublespeak span decades of music history, like B.J. Lederman, who does our theme music. One period that was especially inspiring for the group was the birth of punk.
1: The 70s got really over the top with prog rock and all these bands doing crazy, like, overproduced albums that were just ridiculous. And capes and makeup, and punk came along in 1976 and just said, "F that, we're just going to play the most basic chords and shout on top of them." So it kind of felt very sort of open-ended and exciting as a musician, because you had all these new toys to play with and these new ideas that you could, you didn't have to learn how to play scales or chords, or, you know, you could just get a few mates together and come up with some brand new sound.

0: My favourite song on the album is Richard, because it's just such a beautiful song. It's got amazing lyrics, and it's kind of coming from the real underground, I would say, because nobody really knows that song particularly, and yet it's such a powerful, beautiful song, and I really, really loved making that one, because we had fun.
1: Oh, bloody hell.
0: I think synths have a kind of really valid place still in music making. You know, synths were kind of covered in knobs and sliders and things you can really get your hands on. And I think there's a danger in modern music and the sort of world of AI where that's going to disappear unless we're careful.
2: Doublespeak self-titled album is out now.

0: 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I'm Scott Simon.
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0: From NPR News in Washington, D.C., this is Weekend Edition. I'm Scott Simon. This hour, Ron Elving on the Week in Politics. Then a new U.S.-Venezuela oil deal may enrich Venezuela, but does it also undermine hopes there for democracy? Then after a season of scorching fires, Justin Brown, a California wildland fighter, tells us about his summer.
6: The longest I've ever worked on an initial attack was 53 hours straight. So you're just kind of catching some shut-eye where you can, and you just keep working.
0: And later, Bill Nye on his podcast, Ill-Advised, advice you might want to take with caution. First, we have our newscast. 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
7: Live from NPR News in Washington, I'm Windsor Johnston. U.S. envoys Steve Witkoff and President Trump's son-in-law, Jared Kushner, have arrived in Moscow. They're meeting with Russian officials in an attempt to revive talks aimed at ending the war in Ukraine. NPR's Charles Maines reports their trip to Russia will be followed by a visit to the Ukrainian capital on Sunday.
8: President Trump has suggested he has a new proposal aimed at bringing an end to Russia's four-and-a-half-year war with its neighbor. Exactly what offer Witkoff and Kushner are bringing remains unclear. Publicly, Russian President Vladimir Putin has shown little willingness to compromise, even as the Kremlin announced a three-day pause on strikes on Kyiv while the Americans are in the region. The renewed U.S. diplomatic push comes as the war has entered into a new destructive phase, with both Ukraine and Russia carrying out increasingly deadly drone and missile strikes on civilian and energy infrastructure. Concerns are also mounting over alleged Russian hybrid attacks in Europe that could draw NATO allies directly into the conflict. Charles Maines, NPR News, Moscow.
7: Both Democratic and Republican political campaigns are pouring millions of dollars into ads attacking AI data centers ahead of the midterms. NPR's Maham Javed reports.
9: It's rare for political messaging to be aligned across parties. But when it comes to data centers, campaigns for major races have collectively spent more than $45 million airing ads largely opposed to the AI facilities. Data from Ad Impact splits that nearly evenly, $22 million backing Republicans, $21 million for Democrats. Olivia Davis of the Democratic Governors Association says data centers are mentioned in political ads so often because of their connection with increases in cost of living, namely utilities. Republicans have spent more money, but Democrats have aired nearly twice as many ads. Maham Javed, NPR News.
7: Wall Street ended an uneven week of economic news with a split finish on Friday. The tech-heavy Nasdaq gained 0.4% for the week, while the Dow Jones Industrial Average slipped about 0.25%. NPR's Stephen Bisaha reports.
10: A hotter-than-expected jobs report Friday showed the U.S. added 162,000 jobs in August. Stock indexes dropped on the news, erasing many of their gains from earlier in the week. That's because a stronger jobs report suggests the Federal Reserve has more room to raise interest rates this month. Treasury yields also continued to rise. Yields for the 10-year Treasury note were at 4.78% Friday. Higher yields increase the cost of borrowing, including for a home. Freddie Mac says the average 30-year fixed-rate mortgage has pushed past 6.7%, the highest it's been in more than a year. Stephen Bisaha, NPR News.
7: This is NPR. Masked anti-immigration protesters briefly blocked roads, leading to Britain's busiest ferry port in Dover today, disrupting traffic heading to France. Police reopened the roads by midday. Dover has been the site of previous protests over migrants crossing the English Channel in small boats. More than 700 hospitals in the U.S. have closed their labor and delivery units since 2010. That's according to new data from the University of Minnesota. Molly Castlework from Minnesota Public Radio reports the loss of birthing centers, especially in rural areas, increases health risks for pregnant women.
11: The report from UMN's Rural Health Research Center finds that as of 2024, nearly 60% of rural hospitals don't offer labor and delivery services. Study co-author Katie Cozimanal says the reason largely comes down to finances. The number of babies born at rural hospitals is falling, generating less revenue. Yet there are fixed costs, like 24/7 staffing and equipment.
12: And the cost of providing all of that needs to be paid every single day, regardless of whether or not there's a birth or how many births there are.
11: Cozimanal says that the U.S. urgently needs to rethink its healthcare system and how it's paid for to keep more birthing centers from closing. For NPR News, I'm Molly Castlework in Rochester, Minnesota.
7: Serena and Venus Williams are out of the U.S. Open women's doubles tournament after a three-hour first-round battle. It was their first U.S. Open doubles appearance together in 4 years. This is NPR News.
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1: This is Weekend Edition from NPR News. I'm Scott Simon. Thank you for being with us. Donald Trump became the first living U.S. president to have his face on a coin. Released this week, the same week that the U.S. Supreme Court permitted his White House ballroom construction to go ahead while lower court litigation continues, though Chief Justice John Roberts dissented, said the project is probably illegal without congressional approval. NPR senior contributor Ron Elving joins us now. Ron, thanks so much for being with us.
2: Good to be with you, Scott.
1: It's not just about the ballroom. The Trump administration is also forging ahead with construction of his 250-foot arch. He threatens to demolish the Kennedy Center to construct an outdoor amphitheater. What do you make of all this activity to remake official Washington, D.C. so quickly?
2: It's obviously a high priority for President Trump to remake the nation's capital, largely in his own image or his own style. He gave some insight into his thinking on Friday when he said he had to get these things done right away because he couldn't count on his successor or successors to do it. So he continues to prioritize the ballroom and the arch, an Arc de Trump that would be larger than Napoleon's Arc de Triomphe in Paris. He's also fixated on the Kennedy Center remodel. The center, is named for JFK, whose face is on the half dollar. You mentioned Trump was the first to have that honor while still alive. Many experts say that violates the law. Meanwhile, also this week, Trump called the war on Iran, quote, small potatoes, unquote, and said the Strait of Hormuz might be renamed for him. But gas is up above $4 a gallon, Scott, and diesel hit a record high this week, inching towards $6. So not everyone is feeling the triumph.
1: President Trump also wants to seem to put his name on the midterm elections, although obviously he's not on the ballot as a candidate. Will that necessarily help Republican candidates?
2: No, it depends on your state and district and your reliance on hardcore Trump-supporting Republicans. If you're counting on those voters, you're eager to have Trump front and center. But if you're more concerned about independent voters, then Trump is just as likely to be a liability. Now, candidates in a midterm generally want the president's backing in the primaries and as much fundraising help as they can get. But a visit from a president who's polling below 40% approval is not a big plus in a swing state or district.
1: Midterms are just 2 months out. There's some uncertainty about how elections are going to be conducted. The Missouri Supreme Court threw out that state's redrawn map on Thursday. What effect do you think this might have?
2: This was the first effort that Trump and his party made to put a thumb on the scale for this midterm, a concerted effort around the country to redraw the district maps in half a dozen states or so where they had a friendly governor and legislature. Democrats came back with redrawn maps in California, but on balance, the new maps should help Trump and his party considerably despite the disappointment in Missouri. Still, if the current trend in national polls holds up, there may be just too much of a tide for the gerrymander wall to hold. The bigger issue right now is whether the efforts of the Trump administration will succeed in restricting and complicating voting by mail. Actually, people that vote that way could be prevented or see their votes not count. A federal judge on Friday renewed her earlier ruling against those efforts by Trump and company, and the administration has already appealed. So we'll be watching that closely the next 2 months.
1: Finally, Gloria Steinem left us this week, a founder of modern feminism, noted for her writing, speaking. She was a cultural figure, also a political figure. What do you see as her role in history?
2: She was a key driver of the biggest cultural and social empowerment of women since the era of the suffragettes. A cultural and social force that broke through to politics as well. She did not run for office, but she inspired countless women who did, and politics has never been the same.
1: NPR senior contributor Ron Elving, thanks so much.
2: Thank you, Scott.
1: The blockbuster oil deal between the United States and Venezuela that was announced last week has opposition leaders in Venezuela treading a fine line. They fear the agreement could help Venezuela's authoritarian regime stay in power, but opposing it could anger the Trump administration, which in effect now calls the shots in Venezuela. For more, here's reporter John Otis.
3: The agreement would give the U.S. government majority control over 65 billion barrels of Venezuelan oil reserves.
4: Y yo espero que el gran acuerdo suscrito entre Venezuela y los Estados Unidos.
3: At a Caracas news conference on Wednesday, Venezuela's acting president, Delcy Rodriguez, said the agreement could bring badly needed foreign investment to the country's ailing oil industry. But many Venezuelans view Rodriguez as an illegitimate president. Until her predecessor, Nicolas Maduro, was captured by the U.S. military in January, she had served as his loyal vice president. Rodriguez fully supported Maduro's repressive tactics, including his stealing of the 2024 presidential election. Today, her government holds more than 300 political prisoners.
5: Esto ha generado una profunda preocupación.
3: Citing such authoritarian behavior, Maria Corina Machado, Venezuela's main opposition leader, says she has profound concerns about the oil deal.
5: No hay desarrollo posible.
3: Economic development is impossible without solid institutions and a government elected by the people, Machado said in a video posted on social media. However, Machado, who wants to be Venezuela's next president, was careful not to criticize the oil agreement itself. She covets good relations with the Trump administration, which, following the removal of Maduro, oversees Venezuela as a vassal state.
6: Nobody really who is aiming for political power has come out against this agreement.
3: That's David Smildy, a Venezuela scholar at Tulane University.
6: They all know that doing so would basically mean they have no political possibility in the next coming years under Trump.
3: In fact, nearly all of the opposition lawmakers in Venezuela's National Assembly voted this week to approve the oil agreement. They include Congressman Antonio Ecari.
7: Yo quiero la democracia, pero yo estoy seguro que la democracia viene.
3: I want democracy, he says, but it will come hand in hand with an economic opening and American capital. But Trump's actions and words make clear he prefers dealing with the compliant Rodriguez rather than a freely elected president who might be more independent. Speaking at the White House this week, Trump brushed off calls for elections in Venezuela.
8: I just don't think they're ready yet. You know, it's very new. We took them out of a dictatorship, and we're getting along great with the government. Delcy, as you know, is doing a very, very good job, very highly respected.
3: Polls say otherwise. After Rodriguez botched the response to twin earthquakes in June that killed more than 6,500 people, one survey by Atlas Intel put her job approval rating at just 22%. Yet the oil agreement should keep her in Trump's good graces, said Venezuelan economist Ricardo Hausman, who spoke to CNN.
9: This is a great deal for her. She gives away the oil, and she gets sustained power.
3: Rodriguez envoys are holding discussions with the opposition on a democratic transition. But critics claim the acting president is slow walking the talks and may try to serve out Maduro's term that ends in 2030.
4: Yo no fijo fecha.
3: When pressed by journalists at Wednesday's news conference, Rodriguez said Venezuela will hold presidential elections, but she refused to say when. For NPR News, I'm John Otis.
1: The Big Blue presence has vanished from the landscape of Washington, D.C. On Wednesday, a crew removed a 24-foot-tall metal sculpture called Blue by Joel Shapiro from the grounds of the John F. Kennedy Center for the Performing Arts. Our family turned out to say goodbye. Blue is a giant stick figure with what seems to be four limbs standing on what might be one leg while the other is lifted. To walk, to leap, to dance, the uppermost limbs, which look like arms, are extended. To welcome, twirl, swing, or sway. The work was installed on that part of the Kennedy Center's grounds called The Reach, which opened in 2019. I've always thought it seemed an artful fit in that place, which before the center became a source of controversy during the Trump presidency, abounded just about every night with music, dance, and all kinds of shows available to the public for free. It's about action and risk and performance and energy, sculptor Joel Shapiro, who died last year, said in a video about blue that was on the Kennedy Center website. It's a celebration of possibility. But Joseph Palermo, who was let go this past March as curator of visual arts and special programming at the Kennedy Center, told the New York Times this week that blue had been targeted early on for removal by the Trump administration, which might have seen something else in the sculpture. Well, isn't seeing something else art? The Kennedy Center, where President Trump's supporters are now in charge, issued a statement saying, "We are deeply grateful to Joel Shapiro for the years blue has spent animating our campus and connecting visitors to his vision." I think part of what made blue so engaging is that the figure, an implied perpetual motion along the Capitol's riverfront, stirred people to imagine for themselves what might have set that big blue figure to whirl, spin, stomp, or prance. We met a man at the dismantling who works for the Artist Foundation who told us that blue will be cleaned, reassembled, and, he was sure, reinstalled in some new spot. Maybe removing Joel Shapiro's blue so summarily from its perch at the Kennedy Center will make people even more eager to seek out the towering figure who caused such a stir.

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6: I'm Windsor Johnston with these headlines. U.S. Special Envoys Steve Witkoff and Jared Kushner have arrived in Russia in a renewed push for a peace deal. They will then travel to Kyiv on Sunday for talks with the Ukrainian president. President Trump says they'll present what he calls a concrete proposal aimed at ending the war. Prosecutors have not yet decided whether to retry Lindsey Clancy after her case ended in a mistrial on Friday. Clancy and the prosecution are due back in court on September 29th for a status hearing. Diesel prices continue to climb, reaching a new record high. AAA says the national average has now hit $5.88 a gallon. I'm Windsor Johnston, NPR News in Washington.
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0: This is Weekend Edition from NPR News. I'm Scott Simon. Earlier this week, ICE agents raided a night spot in Memphis that is popular with many Latino residents and detained more than 120 people. Officials say they had a warrant to search for drugs and illegal gambling. Erica Koenig with the Institute for Public Service Reporting and member station WKNO reports that it was one of the agency's largest mass arrests this year.
8: It was close to 1 a.m. Sunday when agents flooded into El Corralón, a restaurant and bar in Berkeley, a Hispanic neighborhood. This employee asked NPR not to use her name because she fears jeopardizing a pending immigration case. She says patrons were told to put their hands up, that they were all being arrested.
9: Ahí fue cuando empezaron muchas mujeres, hombres a gritar.
8: Men and women were screaming, almost fainting and crying, she says.
9: Las mujeres gritaban por sus hijos, claro. O sea, si no eran gritos, eran oraciones.
8: The mothers were screaming for their children or praying out loud. Then the question started.
9: Uno por uno a esposarlos y empezaron a preguntar de dónde.
8: One by one, they were asked about their papers and work permits. This employee from Central America keeps immigration documents with her. She and three others were released at the scene. Other patrons were not so fortunate. A relative of this employee was among those arrested.
9: Yo tuve que recoger los cuatro niños. Pero esa persona no tiene nadie más que a mí.
8: She's now taking care of that relative's four children, including a two-year-old, she says. The father was previously deported. The immigrant rights group Vecindarios 901 says the parents of at least 16 children were taken into custody in this raid. Data show this was one of the largest single-day ICE arrests in the country this year. In a press release, DHS Secretary Marque Mullen is quoted as saying those arrested included child abusers, drug traffickers, and violent assailants. So far, the agency identified only five people in custody, but was silent about the remaining 116. Community activists such as Gisela Guerrero question the need to arrest so many others.
10: So any person is meant to be innocent until proven guilty. Any person is meant to have a right against illegal search and seizure and detainment. And everybody has a right to due process. And all of those rights are being violated in this case.
8: ICE agents used search warrants from the Tennessee Bureau of Investigation to enter the bar, looking for drugs and gambling equipment. Lucas Cameron Vaughn with the American Civil Liberties Union says that should not give ICE the power to arrest an entire club full of people.
11: And then ICE and immigration enforcement swooping in and trying to ride on that authority that they have when there's actually no clear legal authority for ICE to do so.
8: The Tennessee Bureau of Investigation has not responded to requests for comment. Since the raid, community members have been delivering food and support to families with missing parents. So far, the El Corralón employee, now taking care of four children, only knows that their mother was sent to a detention center in Alabama.
9: Pero yo no he podido hablar con ella, yo no...
8: Without a cell phone or a memorized phone number, she hasn't been able to reach her, she says. As far as she knows, the mother still thinks that the employee was also arrested that night. For NPR News, I'm Erica Koenig in Memphis.
0: It's been another devastating and dangerous summer of wildfires across much of the world. More than 8 million acres have burned this year in the U.S., and at least four wildland firefighters have lost their lives fighting blazes. Justin Brown has been a federal wildland firefighter for 17 years. He's also a union representative for the National Federation of Federal Employees. He joins us now from Susanville, California. Thanks so much for being with us.
12: Thank you, Mr. Simon.
0: What's it like on the ground when you're fighting a wildfire?
12: It can be pretty chaotic, especially at the first junction of it. Initial attack usually is a lot of trying to make snap decisions on whether we jump on the fire or if it's in a community, trying to make sure that everybody's taken care of and that we can get everyone evacuated as quickly as possible. So it's kind of a multi-function, a lot of moving parts and variables that we're all trying to figure out pretty rapidly. So a lot of controlled chaos.
0: And I'm going to guess not 4 hours and then break for lunch.
12: No. So we typically work 16 hours on, 8 hours off. Typical assignments, 14 to 21 days, and then we get 3 days down. But in that initial attack phase, I think the longest I've ever worked on an initial attack was 53 hours straight. So you're just kind of catching some shut-eye where you can, and you just keep working.
0: Can you help us appreciate all the dangers that a firefighter faces?
12: Yeah, no, there's a fair amount all across the board. I mean, just driving there, trying to get on scene is probably one of the most dangerous statistically that we have. Most of our fatalities and injuries are caused by driving, and then secondary is tree strikes. Mm-hmm. So you're going into an environment that, you know, out in the woods or out in the brush is ever changing due to weather conditions as well as drought conditions and how the fuel responds to all of that. And then you add in that chaos of the initial attack or a fast moving fire, and you start to get all of these things that stack up.
0: Have wildfires changed in the more than 15 years you've been fighting them?
12: Yeah. Early in my career, I mean, nobody had really talked about anything more than like a fire whirl or like the size of a dust devil. Mm-hmm. Over the years, we started seeing more and more fires with fully formed columns that would rotate and become a fire tornado. The growth of fires, I mean, it was typical when I first started that you'd hear about a large scale fire maybe getting up to 50 to 80,000 acres. Now you're hearing about 200,000 acres is pretty normal, or 500,000 acres, like some of the stuff that they're seeing up in Washington and Oregon.
0: I have to ask Mr. Brown, of course, the Trump administration has cut jobs in the U.S. Forest Service. Do you believe that's affected your ability to fight fires?
12: I do. I think from the time when they did the massive firings of a lot of probationary employees throughout the federal service, as well as this merger with the Wildland Fire Service that people are trying to push through, the deferred resignation programs that we saw at the tail end of last year, as well as this Forest Service reorg that's happening currently. It's caused, either through direct action, the firing of those probationary employees, or through indirect of folks just basically not wanting to deal with the chaos within the federal service, leaving the amount of folks with good institutional knowledge that helped us to support us on fires. All of that we've just been losing at an extreme rate over the last 2 years.
0: We should say that the Chief of the Forest Service, Tom Schultz, says that the changes haven't reduced the nation's capacity to fight wildfires, and the administration says it's trying to consolidate firefighting capabilities among these various agencies. What's your reaction?
12: I mean, I don't think that's true at all on any level, that that's not affecting us. Because I think a majority of the public doesn't understand, as well as even some of the people within our firefighting workforce, how much we rely on the non-fire personnel that have fire qualifications and do the logistical support, as well as help us with all of the things that allow us to actually go out there and fight fire. And by diminishing that side of the workforce, it does directly affect how we fight fire.
0: Justin Brown is a federal wildland firefighter. Mr. Brown, thanks so much for joining us.
12: Thank you.
0: Big game between the salsas and the schnapps. Barbara Johnson steps up to the plate.
13: Add her up. Okay.
0: She swings. It's out. But then she can't make it to first base in time, and she is out.
13: Ah, shucks.
0: At 92, she's the oldest player on a softball team in Colorado, where the youngest player is 60.
13: At this age, you've got to keep this body going all the time, otherwise it stiffens up on you.
0: Tomorrow on Weekend Edition Sunday with Aisha, the country's oldest women's softball team, you can find out who wins by asking your smart speaker to play NPR or your member station by name. The Lindsay Clancy case ended in mistrial yesterday. There have been weeks of live TV coverage, rallies outside the courthouse, and days of tense jury deliberation. It's all sparked discussion, too, about maternal mental health, specifically postpartum psychosis. Clancy's defense team argued that's what she was suffering from when she killed her three children and attempted suicide. NPR's Ritu Chatterjee reports that the condition is often missed or misdiagnosed.
14: Psychiatrist Dr. Jennifer Payne at the University of Virginia specializes in women's mood disorders. She says there's a big reason why healthcare providers don't know much about postpartum psychosis.
15: Postpartum psychosis is a rare psychiatric condition that occurs in about 0.1 to 0.2% of all pregnancies.
14: Payne has only seen a handful of cases during her decades-long career. She says an OBGYN or a general psychiatrist might only see one or two.
15: That is part of the problem. And that is also part of the problem of why we cannot amass a large number of cases quickly to understand the biology.
14: One major symptom of postpartum psychosis is mania, which is relatively easy to diagnose.
15: The mood is elevated and energy is elevated. So thoughts typically go really fast. Speech is fast. They may engage in really unusual behaviors for themselves. And it's pretty obvious when someone is presenting with mania. They typically end up in the emergency room.
14: She says depression is also a symptom. When that's the case, women often get diagnosed with postpartum depression because it's much more common. But, Payne says,
15: typically the cases I've seen are not responding to classic treatment for postpartum depression,
14: such as Prozac or Zoloft. Another prominent set of symptoms include delusions and hallucinations. But, Payne says, women are often reluctant to reveal that to their provider because of stigma. Another group of symptoms are milder, cognitive ones.
15: patients will complain of brain fog or not being able to get organized. And again, these are subtle symptoms.
14: Symptoms that physicians can easily miss. She says most providers simply aren't aware of postpartum psychosis or how to treat it. Pain and some psychiatrists specializing in maternal mental health want to have the condition listed in the Diagnostic and Statistical Manual, or the DSM, which doctors use to diagnose mental and behavioral health conditions. Dr. Nancy Byatt is a perinatal psychiatrist at UMass Chan Medical School.
16: Having postpartum psychosis recognized in the DSM, I think, is an absolute important step.
14: In fact, she says the DSM should list all maternal mental health conditions.
16: Currently, there is no chapter on women's mental health in the DSM, and there is very little recognizing that women's physiology is different.
14: And women are at a higher risk of mental health disorders during pregnancy and postpartum. Disorders that put women, and in rare cases, even their infants' lives at risk. Byatt says these conditions are treatable.
16: In pregnancy and postpartum. We have effective treatment options for postpartum psychosis, for depression, for anxiety, for bipolar disorder.
14: Postpartum psychosis is treated with two drugs, says Dr. Jennifer Payne.
15: Lithium, which is a mood stabilizing medication, plus an antipsychotic medication.
14: Patients respond well to those drugs, she adds, often within days. Ritu Chatterjee, NPR News.
0: And if you or a loved one is experiencing a mental health crisis, please call or text the National Suicide and Crisis Lifeline, 988.

0: And you're listening to Weekend Edition from NPR News. As we continue our tour of breakfast around the world this week, we're in Taiwan, and on today's menu, danbing, a classic morning staple there. The dish may be easy to cook, but it has a more complicated Cold War history. Reporter Jan Kamens in Brumby has more from Taipei.
1: When I first moved to Taiwan, I was living in a room behind one of the universities. And on the first floor was a breakfast shop that I'd go to almost every day. Today, I'm going back, just for old time's sake.
2: Hello, hello, 你好。很棒。你好吗?我很好。The
1: dish I'm eating today is called danbing. It's a sort of Taiwanese crepe, and as restaurant worker Zhang Xuan says, it's one of Taiwan's favorite breakfast foods.
3: A lot of customers order danbing. Why don't I make you one? First, an egg. Then, wheat flour dough. Wrap it around, and then add whatever ingredients the customer wants.
1: Tuna, a hash brown, even sweet corn. The fillings are endless. But today, I'm keeping it simple.
4: Bacon, cheese.
1: Bacon and cheese, with a bit of chili sauce. There are restaurants like these all over Taiwan. They open at the crack of dawn and are the backbone of the morning commute. But it wasn't always like this. This is Chen Yuzhen, food historian at the National Taiwan Normal University. She says wheat-based dishes like danbing weren't that common in Taiwan until after 1949, when the Chinese nationalists lost the Chinese Civil War to the communists and fled to Taiwan, bringing with them almost 2 million people from across the mainland, along with food traditions very different from Taiwan's.
5: They were skilled at making wheat-based foods. It's these kinds of post-war immigrants that actually helped to popularize dishes like danbing.
1: But Taiwan historically hadn't produced a lot of wheat, partly because of its climate. This is Chen Yihong, curator at the National Museum of Taiwan History. He's showing us around their permanent exhibition.
6: At the beginning, Taiwan first received USAID flour, and later wheat, which kick-started the domestic flour milling industry.
1: So why was it the US that provided Taiwan with wheat? Well, it was the Cold War that changed everything. With the communists now running mainland China and the outbreak of the Korean War in 1950, Washington suddenly saw Taiwan as a bulwark against the spread of communism. American troops arrived, and aid flooded in, including bags of wheat and flour.
6: Taiwan's position became more important. To maintain the so-called anti-communist system, Taiwan's politics, economy, and military all needed to be stabilized. So aid was needed.
1: In the restaurant, it's time to eat. It's a simple dish, but with a rich and storied background. So is it Taiwanese? Well, for the Museum of National History's Chen, it's as Taiwanese as it gets. And just as the island still is today, the dish has been shaped by history, immigration, and great power politics, all wrapped up in distinctive Taiwanese characteristics. For NPR News, I'm Jan Kamens in Brumby, in Taipei.
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7: John Coltrane transformed the language of jazz. And on the centennial of his birth, we visit the house in Philadelphia, where he was living at a pivotal moment in his career.
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0: I'm Windsor Johnston with these headlines. A new round of U.S.-led diplomacy over the war in Ukraine is getting underway. Envoys Steve Witkoff and Jared Kushner are in Moscow and Kyiv for talks this weekend. The White House says the effort is aimed at moving both sides closer to a possible peace agreement. President Trump is downplaying the six-month U.S. conflict with Iran, calling it small potatoes. Trump says the U.S. is carrying out intermittent airstrikes and says the fighting should not be considered a war. 18 U.S. service members have been killed since the conflict began. Emergency crews in Nepal are pressing ahead with search and rescue operations. Two hydropower workers were pulled alive from a tunnel 9 days after catastrophic flooding. I'm Windsor Johnston, NPR News in Washington.
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3: Bill Nye has played an aging rock star in Love Actually.
4: I feel it in my fingers. I feel it in my toes.
3: He's been Davy Jones, tentacles and all, in Pirates of the Caribbean.
5: I cannot be summoned like some mongrel pup.
3: And he's even been a overprotective father in Emma.
6: You must have had a shocking walk.
7: Not at all, sir. It's a beautiful evening.
6: You must have found it very damp and dirty.
7: Dirty?
3: And like so many public figures these days, Bill Nye is now also a podcast host.
8: And I'm going to take the opportunity to use this introduction to make an announcement. And the announcement is that I've retired from a few things. I've retired, don't panic, from Zoom. I don't care who you are. We're never going to meet on Zoom again.
3: Ill-Advised is billed as a podcast for people who don't get out much and can't handle it when they do. It begins its third season this week, and Bill Nye joins us definitely not on Zoom. Thanks so much for being with us.
9: My pleasure.
3: We should explain the premise is you take questions from listeners, many of them about awkward social situations. Well, let me give you an example. If someone says, do you remember me? And you don't.
9: Yeah, that's a tough one. I spend half my life standing in front of people waiting for clues. I would never go up to somebody and say, do you remember me? It's an aggressive question. You should be gracious about it and just come up and say, you may remember my name is so-and-so and we met at so-and-so. That's called civilized behavior. But when that happens, I just stand there and wait for clues. No one forgives you for forgetting their name or their existence.
3: Is it satisfying to have reached a certain stage in your life where people turn to you for advice?
9: Well, the thing about it is, yeah, I mean, it happens to people after 50. The idea is that you've been around and you might have picked up some useful information, which is possible. But whether or not you can apply it or interpret it in a valuable way is another thing. You only have to look around the world to see how old men taking care of everything is going. You don't need me to tell you that it's not going well.
3: I have to ask you, as the masterful actor and entertainer that you are, when somebody asks you a question, do you go for the joke or do you go for the entertaining answer?
9: We will always go for the joke. That's why I put in so many disclaimers at the beginning. I mean, a man from Mongolia was concerned because he thought that his horse had gone off him, and he called me. Like, I'm going to know what to do. I sat on a horse once up a mountain in full armor above the snow line, but the horse did not move. Anyway, I know nothing about horses. I think in the end I suggested a box of chocolates. But you don't need me to tell you that it's not going well.
3: I have to ask you, as the masterful actor and entertainer that you are, when somebody asks you a question, do you go for the joke or do you go for the entertaining answer?
9: we will always go for the joke. That's why I put in so many disclaimers at the beginning. I mean, a man from Mongolia was concerned because he thought that his horse had gone off him, and he called me. Like, I'm going to know what to do. I sat on a horse once

0: but the horse did not move. Anyway, I know nothing about horses. I think in the end I suggested a box of chocolates. But I mean, the joke is, if there is a joke, I hope there's a joke, which is that I have no better idea about what people should do about anything than they do.
1: May I ask you a couple of questions?
0: Yeah.
1: It's been a terrifically hot summer. You are known for your sartorial sagacity. What do you think about men not wearing socks with shoes?
0: Oh, socks with shoes. The thing is, I will fight to defend a man's right to go out sockless, but I just don't want to be like him. And I also, to be perfectly frank, I don't want to stand too close to a man who's wearing trousers, shoes, and no socks. It just makes me uneasy. And it does offend me from an aesthetic point of view.
1: It's a great responsibility, even if you're just joking, to give advice to people.
0: Yeah. But I don't answer anything important. I answer on the spot. There's no preparation. I try and make it as inconsequential as is humanly possible. That's what we're shooting for. It's a cup of tea with me. I really do only answer questions on things like Marmite or trouser length or socks. If you hear me at any point giving advice about your romantic life or your sexual situation, call a cab.
2: This episode's playlist is called Dance Tunes for Snake Hips. You know who you are. And the first track is by Prince. Finally, we're getting around to it. It's called It's About That Walk. And I really, really like it. And there's a lyric.
1: You have a playlist with each episode.
0: Yeah. You get a playlist and you get a recommendation of a book. And I read a little bit of the book. I do quite a lot of radio. And people have started coming up to me, and this is quite a frequent thing. People come up and they say, I love, for instance, I do a radio serial called Charles Paris Mysteries. And they come up and they say, I love Charles Paris. And I say, well, that's great. Thank you. And they say, because I have trouble sleeping.
1: I get that. And our show is on in the morning.
0: Oh, really? Well, there you go. You know what I'm talking about. And they say, you know, I put you on and I'm out like a light. I try and take it as a compliment, but it's a tough one.
1: Bill Nye, his podcast, Ill-Advised, is rolling out its third season this week. Bill Nye, thanks so much for joining us today.
0: My pleasure.
1: Plastic pollution is a major problem around the globe. What if we could recycle some of that plastic by eating it? NPR science reporter Ari Daniel tells us about researchers who use plastic to make cookies. Didn't get to taste them, though.
3: Transforming plastic into a snack may sound a little tough to swallow, but Lahiro Jayakodi, a synthetic microbiologist at Southern Illinois University Carbondale, says, just think of a cow.
4: Can you eat grass? No. But cow, take the grass and it produce milk. We use milk to make many, many different products.
3: In other words, living creatures are like chemistry labs, converting raw ingredients into new materials. Microbes excel at this kind of thing, so Jayakodi decided to try genetically engineering yeast to digest plastic, specifically the kind often used in water bottles and food packaging. PhD student Sandhya Jayasekra first took the intact plastic, along with ground-up corn husks and stalks, and broke it all down into simpler molecules.
5: So those molecules are available as the food for the yeast.
3: She then gave it to the yeast, which processed this mix of disintegrated plastic and corn to make a gluey protein paste, which Jayasekra mixed with vanilla and beta carotene that were produced by other yeast and different food ingredients like oatmeal. A 3D food printer then turned that slurry into small cookies. Here's Lahiro Jayakodi.
4: There's no micro or nano plastic embedded into this cookie. So we are not eating plastic.
3: Nor has anyone actually eaten the cookie yet. There are still safety tests to be done. The process is pricey, uses a lot of energy, and not much of the plastic makes it into the final cookie.
4: This is a proof of concept, right?
5: Kind of a beginning of a journey.
3: Still, the researchers say they hope the cookies may at some point be made from plastic.

0: plastic waste on site in extreme or difficult environments, like outer space or disaster zones. This work was presented at the American Chemical Society meeting in Chicago last week.
1: I think the concept is right on the mark.
0: Pamela Silver is a synthetic biologist at Harvard Medical School who wasn't involved in the research. She says the idea of turning plastic into food isn't new. The real barriers to making it a reality tend to be scalability, cost, and texture.
1: Texture comes from fats. So in all the foods you eat, meat, cheese, everything you eat, it's the fat that makes you enjoy it.
0: There's not much fat in these new plastic-derived cookies, but Silver welcomes this kind of thinking, which may one day provide a sweeter solution to a less-than-palatable problem. Ari Daniel, NPR News.
2: Since 1986, children have been seeing themselves on the pages of the cherished book series, The Babysitter's Club.
3: The Babysitter's Club member I identify with the most is probably Claudia, because she's super artsy, and I really align with that the most.
4: Christy, I think we're both athletic. I feel that I'm a leader, like her.
5: Mary Ann, because she really likes reading and she loves cats.
6: I think when I was younger, I definitely wanted to be a Stacy. Let's be honest, I'm probably a Mary Ann.
7: I'm shy, like Mary Ann. I'm kind of bossy, like Christy. And I'm tall, like Stacy, but I definitely wasn't as sophisticated. So I'm a little mosaic.
8: Head on the pillow at night. I know that I'm probably a Mallory.
9: Mary Ann, flat out Mary Ann.
2: Ah, a sampling of fans, Gus and Hank Lichtai, Lila Ashworth, NPR's Wanda Summers and Layla Fadel, and author Becky Albertalli and Anne M. Martin, the creator of the beloved series. The Babysitter's Club turns 40 this year, and its characters, Christy, Marianne, Stacy, Claudia, and the rest, have moved seamlessly between books, graphic novels, TV, and someday soon, even a musical. NPR's Barry Hardiman went to Martin's house to talk about why the series has meant so much to so many generations.
9: I'm a Stacy with a Christy rising, and both parts of me are vibrating with excitement as Anne M. Martin walks us through her office in upstate New York.
10: Behind you is,
9: 40 years after Christy called her first Babysitter's Club meeting to order, Martin is still surrounded by the world she created.
10: Babysitter's Club, super specials, Babysitter's Club mysteries. Friends.
9: The bookshelves in Martin's office are lined with candy-color Babysitter's Club books in every kind of format you can think of, like the old ones with the classic block lettering on the front and the girls in varying styles of 80s bangs.
10: Original novels and then foreign editions.
9: Martin's writing career isn't limited to the BSC.
11: Where are the other novels? You're so prolific. Do you have a...
12: I do. They're over here.
9: Over the past four decades, she's written more than 100 books and won multiple awards, including a Newbery Honor for the standalone A Corner of the Universe. She says she's most proud of that one, a novel called Rain, Rain, and of course, Christy's Great Idea, the first book in the Babysitter's Club series. Were you a babysitter growing up?
10: Yep. Well, I started as a mother's helper when I was about 10, I guess, and it just continued. I was still babysitting when I was in college, so I had plenty of experiences to draw on.
9: Populating the club.
10: Christy, Claudia, Stacy, and Mary Ann.
9: And others from the Babysitter's Club multiverse. Martin drew on the relationships from her own life.
10: Mary Ann is based on me. She's the shy one. She liked reading. She liked needlework. And then Christy was based on my best friend, Beth, who was the one who had all the big ideas.
13: This is the 66th time I have wished her a happy birthday.
9: That's Beth McKeever. Martin just turned 71, but they were little kids when they met, living on the same street, just a couple houses apart. The two girls became fast friends.
13: I think the thing that made me Christy is I probably saw things and said, I think we can do this. Although she did use the word bossy to me, so I don't know, I have to think about that.
9: They played together all the time. Circuses, libraries, plays, forts.
13: Like, okay, it's raining today, but it's icy rain, so what do we do next? We're going to go get our ice skates. That's what we're going to go do next.
9: And that was the magic of the books. A can-do spirit, real friendships, plus that grain of responsibility from the babysitting business. The girls were in charge of something. Sometimes Martin wrote about really hard stuff, death, divorce, illness, fighting with your best friend, or, like babysitter Stacy, living with diabetes.
10: When I first started writing the books, I had two good friends who were diabetic, and I got and still get letters from kids who accurately diagnosed themselves as having diabetes just from having read about Stacy.
9: Martin did research. It was important to her to get it right.
10: I felt a great deal of responsibility, and I know how the stories and the characters impacted the readers, not just in terms of babysitting, but in terms of looking to the characters or to me as role models or people that they could go to for advice.
9: Becky Albertalli is the author of the Love, Simon series. She came into the BSE world through Karen, Christy's little sister.
8: My parents separated when I was 7, and Karen was the first time I had ever read about a family that looked like mine. I was a joint custody kid. It was like that first time seeing something about my own life reflected in a book.
9: Albertalli is one of the writers chosen to collaborate on the 40th anniversary edition, the Babysitter's Club fan edition, Babysitter Summer.
8: The like prevailing feeling of it was like an honor on top of an honor.
9: Each author wrote a chapter from the point of view of an original club member. She wrote the Christy story.
8: She is a very, very beloved character among LGBT women. You could interpret the original Christy storylines and character as somewhat queer-coded.
9: In Albertalli's chapter, Christy meets a girl named Rowan, who's openly queer. It's the beginning of a summer of self-discovery for Christy.
8: I was a little, like, bisexual kid as I was reading these books, but I had no idea. Like, that was something that I figured out in adulthood, decades later. So this was an opportunity to kind of give this character some of the clarity that I did not have at the time.
9: Albertalli had Martin's blessing for the storyline. Christy does get to kiss a girl. It's just another expansion of a world that, with the exception of the fact that the babysitters still use a landline, has been growing and changing since 1986. Anne M. Martin has now watched generations of her readers grow up.
10: The legacy that I see or I hope for is that the books have helped to turn kids into readers. I get so many letters from people who read the books and have grown up to become writers, librarians, teachers, bloggers. I think that's fabulous.
9: Barry Hardiman, NPR News.
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0: 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I'm Scott Simon.
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1: Okay, let me cut to the chase. 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
5: Live from NPR News in Washington, I'm Linda Kenyon. U.S. Central Command confirms the U.S. has destroyed three Iranian oil tankers near Karg Island after Iran targeted two U.S. Navy warships. The attacks come after President Trump told reporters he agrees with Vice President J.D. Vance, who said the conflict in Iran is no longer a war.
6: I would say that it's intermittent. You know, we do intermittent strikes. So I heard what he said, and it was interesting because I think that there's a lot of truth that we're not fighting right now. There's no fighting.
5: Earlier, the president referred to the military conflict as, quote, small potatoes for us. It's not a big thing. The U.S. has spent more than $36 billion in the fight against Iran, while 18 service members have been killed. The Kremlin says it is instituting a 72-hour pause on strikes against Kyiv. This coincides with the visit of U.S. envoys Steve Witkoff and Jared Kushner, who are in Moscow to meet with Russian President Putin. They're trying to broker an end to Russia's war against Ukraine, which is now in its fifth year. The BBC's Steve Rosenberg reports.
7: I have to say, expectations of some kind of breakthrough here are pretty low. And that's based on a couple of things. I mean, first of all, as far as Steve Witkoff is concerned, this is his eighth visit to Russia as envoy over the last year and a half. He's had a lot of face time with Vladimir Putin. They've sat at the table talking for many hours. The previous seven trips did not produce a breakthrough. And also from the speeches, from the public statements that President Putin has been making recently, there is no hint there, no sign that the Kremlin leader is ready to compromise.
5: Ukrainian President Zelensky released a statement saying that he spoke with the U.S. envoys, saying Ukraine will honor the ceasefire in airstrikes against Moscow. Witkoff and Kushner will head to Kyiv tomorrow after they wrap up their talks in Russia. California's attorney general is investigating OpenAI over its systems hack into another artificial intelligence company. As NPR's Bobby Allen reports, more than a dozen other states are also probing that incident.
8: California Attorney General Rob Bonta's office says state investigators are examining the hack of startup Hugging Face, which was breached by rogue OpenAI bots. Bonta tells NPR in a statement that California authorities are weighing the AI industry's compliance with consumer protection, data security, and criminal laws. Montana, Alabama, and several other states have launched similar probes. OpenAI's agents went haywire and autonomously hacked into Hugging Face's systems during a cybersecurity test. The episode has sparked calls from state and federal lawmakers for greater oversight of the rapidly advancing frontier of AI development. Separately, OpenAI has announced its most powerful system yet, known as Astra. The company says it has beefed up guardrails. Bobby Allen, NPR News.
5: You're listening to NPR News. Flock cameras are facing intense backlash over privacy concerns. The license plate readers are used by police across the country. Flock recently changed some of its features to prevent abuse. But as NPR's Meg Anderson reports, the fight against those cameras is largely bipartisan and unlikely to go away anytime soon.
9: In the span of just over a week, Pennsylvania Governor Josh Shapiro, a Democrat, said he'd welcome a state ban on the cameras. Texas Governor Greg Abbott, a Republican, froze state spending for them. And Florida Governor Ron DeSantis, also a Republican, said his state is revoking permits for them on highways. Jay Stanley is a policy analyst at the ACLU.
10: We're seeing opposition from the left, from MAGA Republicans, mainstream Republicans, centrists.
9: The reasons people oppose Flock are different. Some liberals warn the technology has been used to track immigrants. Some conservatives say it could be used to create a national gun registry. But regardless of political party, recent polling shows more Americans now disapprove of the cameras than approve of them. Meg Anderson, NPR News.
5: Apple has relabeled Lake Ontario to Lake America for U.S. users of its Maps app. The change comes after Google did the same. President Trump ordered a new name for the body of water amid his escalating trade war with Canada. As of Wednesday, Apple Maps shows Lake America for U.S. users, while users outside the U.S. will see Lake Ontario. Canadian leaders have rejected the move. I'm Linda Kenyon, NPR News in Washington.
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1: I have never heard my Planet Money co-host Erica Barris this nervous before.
13: Hello, Erica. I'm in the car.
14: Okay. Can everyone in your car hear me?
13: No, this is between you and me.
1: Erica had essentially dropped everything to fly to Los Angeles because there was a chance she might get inside the room, inside the system, maybe even participate in the system, where a relatively tiny group of people decide what products we all get to see and choose from when we walk into the country's biggest stores.
13: All right, so where are you right now?
14: I am in my hotel room about 2 miles from the Exploding Kittens office.
1: Exploding Kittens is the company we've been working with to create the Planet Money board game. If you're new to this whole project, well, cue the recap. We are making a game. Me and you all listening at home, and Erica Barris too. Erica, come help me with this recap, yes?
14: Yes, gladly. In previous episodes, we've told you the story of how we partnered with the game company Exploding Kittens to try and design a game inspired by the Nobel Prize-winning economics paper, The Market for Lemons.
1: That paper is literally about asymmetric information in the market for used cars.
14: Our game version of that is not about used cars. We decided it should be about monsters, and we chose a name. It's called Sell Me a Sasquatch. One of the reasons we decided to make this game in the first place is so it could be our Trojan horse to report inside a world that no other Planet Money project has entered. The real shelves at real big box retail stores.
1: And that is why Erica was at Exploding Kittens headquarters in Los Angeles. It's why they had told her essentially to drop everything because two representatives from a humongous big box company were on their way to visit the Kittens office. Those representatives are board game experts traveling the country, sifting through hundreds of new games to decide which handful of new games will get space on their company's shelves. This is the moment if we want to get the Planet Money board game into big box retail.
14: So I am doing this call with you and then I'm heading over there.
13: Okay. And are you going to get in the room for the pitch? Like, where did this land?
14: It landed. They emailed me last night and said, got confirmation that you can be in the room for the pitch. So part of me was like, maybe I don't have to do this. but
1: Erica was not just going to be in the room. She was going to have to do the pitch for the Planet Money game.
14: This is a pretty big deal. I'm trying not to think how much of a big deal it is and how much work has gone into.
13: It's really big. Is it helpful if I remind you how big it is?
14: No, it's not.
13: Sort of the whole thing.
14: It's not. I have a pitch though. I like
15: talked myself through it a few times. I was sitting on the airplane, like kind of mumbling to myself, being like, and the thing you got to know is our devoted audience. Like, I was just like, yeah, I got this. I got this. I have arm movements that are going to happen. So, okay.
13: You got this, Erica. You got this.
15: All right.
13: Bye. All right. Bye.
1: Hello and welcome to Planet Money. I'm Kenny Malone.
14: And I'm Erica Barris. And today on the show, we are going inside the secret room that could make or break our Planet Money game.
1: And inside the minds of the people who decide what gets to be in big box stores.
14: We get a once-in-a-lifetime front row seat for the Shark Tank way that essentially all the store shelves get filled at...
1: Oh, right. Also, we will explain why we cannot say which specific big box retail company we got unusual access to. Stay tuned.
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1: The Planet Money Board Game Project is the first serious chance we've had to try and follow a product into the real world, into big box in this way. And it's part of why we decided to make a game in the first place. And before any of that can happen, Erica was going to have to convince a big box company to take our game.
15: Okay, so I'm here.
1: It is 6 hours before Erica's big pitch meeting.
14: Yeah, I arrived extra, extra, extra early at the Exploding Kittens headquarters near West Hollywood.
15: Hey, Thor.
17: How are you?
15: Nice to meet you here. I can put my mic down for 2 seconds.
1: That is Thor Ritz you hear there. He has been helping us for over a year to make our game.
14: And the moment he walks me into their big open floor office space, you can tell everyone is heads down, preparing for this hugely important meeting.
17: Any luck, Steve? Will those work? They might. These are the beanbags for the game you just
14: picked up. Yeah, the office is full of people putting the final touches on game prototypes. Ours is one of 13 prototype games that Exploding Kittens is planning to pitch to the representatives from...
1: Ah, yes, we have arrived at the situation. So we are not saying the name of the big box store coming to the office today because Exploding Kittens told us who they're talking to, the deals they're making. This is the kind of stuff that, you know, makes or breaks their business. And so we agreed to not record the actual pitch meeting and to not reveal the actual name of the big box store in that meeting.
14: But suffice it to say, Exploding Kittens was taking this company's visit very seriously.
18: Yeah, let's go through seating where everyone should sit.
1: It is now T-minus 1 hour until the meeting.
14: And Thor and I jump onto an emergency pitch prep call.
17: How's everyone doing?
14: Yeah, no, I'm good.
17: Okay.
14: I do have a lot of notes.
1: Ilan Lee is the co-founder of Exploding Kittens. He has become our friend, our co-pilot, our general sage through the Planet Money board game project.
14: Should I be nervous? Oh no.
19: You know, they're really good guys. However, they've seen the best games in the world fail without proper marketing support. So our goal today is to say, okay, we all love this game. Everyone who plays this game loves this game. Now we're going to tell you why it's also going to be the best selling game of all time.
14: Yeah, big box companies have small armies of buyers in charge of finding and buying the things for their sections of the store.
1: There are baby aisle buyers and cosmetics buyers and food buyers. And today, the Exploding Kittens office is going to be visited by the board game buyers from the big box store that shall not be named.
14: This whole song and dance is part of something called line review. Retail buyers have to regularly look at what's on the shelves in their sections of their big box stores and decide what to keep, what to get rid of, and most importantly for us, what new products to add for the upcoming season. So, Ilan explains that the plan is he'll be on a big screen in the room and do the setup. He's built a lot of trust with the buyers at this point. He's not worried about convincing them that the game is good.
1: What he cannot do, though, is be beloved co-host of one of the most listened to podcasts in the country, Erica Barris.
20: Stop,
1: no.
20: Stop. Go on.
1: Although, for real though, Erica's job is to tell these buyers about our advantage, about Planet Money, our incredible audience, our history with projects, and frankly, just to keep their attention.
20: Do they have tells? Like they touch their nose? You're like, success. Keep going. Keep going.
19: I've certainly have seen them do things that mean they're definitely not going to buy it, which is like if they start checking their phones halfway through.
20: Oh my God, that's so terrible.
19: Yeah, yeah, we've seen all of that. Like they have a very, very difficult job because they're trying to tell the future and that's not possible. So a lot of times what the best tool they have is to bet on the person instead of the game. This is going to go great. Don't worry about it.
14: And with that, I go find an empty little room until they called me in.
21: Okay, is it time?
14: Yeah. And I turned off my recorder. Here we go.
13: Erica?
21: Yes.
13: Tell me everything. How did it go? I'm so excited.
21: Okay, I'm going to walk you through the whole thing.
14: Immediately afterwards, I call Kenny to tell him everything.
13: What are the first things that someone says in the room?
21: Erica, sit down. What's the first thing I heard?
13: Wait, were you like standing too long or something? Did you forget to sit?
21: I was standing there. I was like, do I stand for my presentation? And I was like, what is this? Like, I'm ready to go, you know? Ilan is up on the screen. And he's like, this collaboration is the thing he's most excited about and so on and so forth. And he's like, and Erica's here. And I was like, I don't even know what happened. I was just talking. I just was blah, blah, blah, microface, blah, blah, blah, Planet Money, blah, blah, blah, devoted audience. So, yeah. So
13: what did they seem to respond to?
21: So this is interesting. They did not respond to anything to do with the actual game.
13: Oh, what?
21: Or Planet Money, for that matter. Like, they just took that for granted. And they just kind of nodded and smiled. But they had concerns. And
1: Erica explained, really they seemed a little worried about who the game was for exactly. Kids, teens, adults, and also the number of players. Is there a two-player version? But it seemed like the primary concern was about money, the price of the game.
21: They were like, it kind of almost feels like it should be one of those $9.99 card games.
13: Ooh, that's too cheap.
21: Yeah, it's tricky. So they're like, it's not a $10 game, but it doesn't seem like a $20 game.
1: Like, that did not seem great to you and me, Erica. No, like, it almost sounded like they did not know what to do with our game or like how to place it exactly.
14: Right. But the next day, I called Ilan, who had heard that price stuff very differently than the way we did.
22: They did ask one question, and I think it was very telling. They said, how set are you on the price point? For me, that's when like little confetti bombs started going off in my head, because that was like, oh, they're not asking about whether or not they should sell this thing. They are now asking about the best way to sell it.
1: Ilan explained that if you think about a board game, our board game, there is a huge range of possibilities for what the final product would or could actually look like on a shelf. You know, we've just got a prototype for now. And this pricing decision, it will ultimately determine all of that stuff. We will, to some extent, change our per unit production cost to meet the price point we choose right now.
22: Yeah, I mean, what it all comes down to is, once you set your price, it is very hard to change.
1: Yeah, like once the product is on the shelf, it's very hard to change a price.
22: Because if you raise your price, that's suicide. And if you lower your price, then suddenly it looks like you're discounting it. Like suddenly you're just trying to get rid of a cheap thing. So it's so important to nail it the first time.
14: What is the next step, actually? Let me ask you that. What is the next step?
22: Oh, next steps, unfortunately, are waiting. Now we wait. I never think of anything as a done deal until we get the paperwork.
1: And that wait, it did give us some time to do some reporting because, you know, sure, we'd been inside the room with the buyers, but we wanted to know what was inside the mind of those buyers when Erica was pitching. So we made some phone calls.
14: Okay, so you essentially have sat on the other side of that table.
23: Yes, correct. That was me.
1: Okay, it wasn't literally him.
14: No, that is Matt Adelman, but his job was exactly like those people I sat across from. Specifically, Matt was a big box buyer,
1: Yeah, Matt worked for Target, and he sat through hundreds of these types of line review meetings. And you know, for Erica, she was a nervous wreck. We asked Matt, what is this moment like from your perspective, from a buyer's perspective?
23: I don't know. I'm like, here we go again. Where's this conversation going to go? It's very routine. If there's 100 line review submissions, about 30 of them actually get a line review meeting. Of the 30 that get a line review meeting, 3 to 6 of those brands ultimately get on the shelf.
20: That's it.
23: It's tough.
1: Now, Matt was not a board game buyer specifically. When he worked at Target, he was in charge of deciding what to buy for the deli and prepared foods aisles.
14: But he told us, honestly, when it comes to big box, hummus, board games, it's all the same.
23: It's the same process. Like, it's putting a box on a shelf, whether that's food, whether that's beauty, whether that's a game, like the same thoughts go into it. The same analysis goes into it.
1: So our question for Matt was, what would the buyers on the other side of the table be thinking?
23: At the end of the day, what am I really thinking is this going to sell? And I need to make that space as productive as I possibly can.
14: Big box retailers will use these like blueprints of store shelves called planograms. And Matt says that's one of the things in his mind during line review pitches. He's kind of mentally playing retail Tetris.
1: And then when the meeting's over, yeah, we are waiting, but this is when the buyers like Matt have to really get to work. If they like something, if they like our pitch, they still have to then make a pitch to their bosses.
23: And now the VPs and all the senior leaders get to go, what about this? And they challenge you like crazy. And so now I need to pitch my stuff to them, just like you had to pitch to me. And if you can't defend it, you better go fix it.
14: So just to recap the path to a big box shelf, there are like 5,000 new board games every year. A tiny, tiny fraction will actually get to be part of a line review pitch. An even tinier fraction will get the buyer's attention. And those still have to go into planograms that get pitched to VPs and SVPs before games actually get ordered for the real shelves.
1: But none of those games had Erica Barris in the room for their line review.
14: How often do you have, like, somebody who is not in the industry, like, say, a podcast host, pitching the retailers on an item?
23: Yeah, 10 years ago, not very often in today's world. If you think about all of the creators and all of the influencers and all the people that have built a following, you know, it's a lot of them are spinning up products.
14: And they show up.
23: They show up.
14: Okay.
1: Okay. Maybe not as special as we were hoping.
14: Anyway, all of that, that is why getting into big box is a very serious business. And apparently, why we have to wait so long to hear anything about how our pitch meeting went.
1: It was months and months and months of nothing. During that time, Exploding Kittens did do a similar line review pitch process with other big box retailers. You know, more pitches, better chance someone picks us up and tells us, you know, go forth, make a bunch of games for us.
14: And then, nearly 5 months after I'd been in L.A. pitching the buyers, Alon from Exploding Kittens got in touch and said, we have to meet.
2: We have so much stuff to talk about.
1: Erica and I and our boss, Alex Goldmark, also on the call, we all start to lean into our Zoom screens. And Exploding Kittens cut straight to the chase.
2: The exciting retailer news is that for the two big retailers in the U.S., the Planet Money game, Sell Me a Sasquatch, has been accepted full chain throughout North America.
14: Holy moly.
3: That sounds big.
1: What?
3: Is that big?
2: It's literally as big as a thing could be. Yes.
1: Two of the biggest big box retailers in the country both placed orders to buy and carry Sell Me a Sasquatch on their shelves.
4: Did they say how important it was that Erica did the greatest presentation of all time? Or
2: I don't think
4: did okay, anyone? So
2: look, I don't think they're used to that. I think that was brand new for them. We had a celebrity in the room.
14: Oh my. Who?
1: It was you, Erica. When we talked to the former buyer, Matt, he had told us that having a special person with a special product was getting more and more common. And it turns out that that's way more true in the food and cosmetic space. You know, think Rihanna's makeup line or Mr. Beast's chocolate bars. Apparently, for board games, though, it was still genuinely novel and exciting to have the one and only Erica Barris from Planet Money in the room.
2: Anyway, it is now official, like absolutely official, done deal. The orders have been placed.
14: I wish I had confetti.
6: I'm going to blow this mic out if I'm not careful. This is so exciting.
2: Yeah. There's all kinds of things that come next. Oh. But none of those happen until those boats get on the water.
6: We still have to actually make and get the games to and
14: 1 month after learning the great big box news, Kenny and I were both summoned to Exploding Kittens headquarters.
4: All right, Elon, where are we going?
7: Let's go in here.
14: Okay.
7: Welcome to the Planet Money conference room.
21: Wait, the Planet Money conference room?
7: This whole room is devoted to the Planet Money game.
6: Covering the biggest conference table you've ever seen. Cards showing all kinds of mythical monsters and boxes with our Sasquatch and our game logo and, oh my goodness, so many versions of instruction booklets.
14: These are very nearly the final prototypes, but apparently we still have a gazillion small decisions to make.
4: And like at the end of today, that's it?
7: That's it.
4: We're locked?
7: We're locked.
6: Oh, okay. Tomorrow. Why the rush? Well, Chinese New Year. Lunar New Year is a massive event for the global economy. Chinese factories often shut down for 2 or 3 weeks, and leading up to the shutdown, factories start to slow production for even more weeks. Exploding Kittens told us if we wanted our game to be done and in stores in time for the holidays, we needed to be ready to go for that post-Lunar New Year factory restart.
14: We had the narrowest window, and so began one of the most frantic home stretches of a project I can remember.
6: Yeah. Which is why we have brought into the studio here, this here, Egg Timer, just to give you all listening at home a sense of the stress and the chaos and also the learning about taking a product to market that we experienced as a clock, a time bomb, really, tick, tick, ticking towards our due date.
14: So many tasks we still have to get done. Here we go. Task one.
7: Shall we look at a spreadsheet?
6: The answer is always yes, we want to look at a
14: contracts.
6: Spreadsheet.
14: Like, how much money will NPR/Planet Money make off this thing?
7: The thing that we will eventually negotiate is this number here that you're looking at, royalty, but before we
14: royalty there, deals, licensing deals. For board games, that tends to be like 3 to 7% of something called net revenue.
6: After months and months of negotiating, we landed right square in that industry standard, with though a couple of sweeteners, I will say. Okay, task two, game price.
14: We were worried that Big Box was seeing us as a cheap $9.99 card game. Apparently, Exploding Kittens had also been worried about this.
7: We fought that fight, fiercely.
8: Definitely.
6: That's Kelly Voplik, VP of Creative Operations, Exploding Kittens, by the way.
8: We're looking at it's a $20 price point. And yes, that screams multi-generational family party game.
14: In the end, Exploding Kittens got Big Box to agree to an MSRP, a manufacturer's suggested retail price of $19.99.
4: Does that result in more profit for us? Or
7: it is possible for that to result in more profit for us, but we opted to spend that money on the product.
4: I mean, I would have done the same thing.
14: And it meant we could afford to make our box the Pantone purple, not just everyday purple.
6: The Pantone purple.
10: A little bit more expensive, but like you can see how much impact it has.
6: It's glorious. Task three. Ah, so little time. Task three, the real world shelf test.
4: Feels like we're about to do something bad.
7: Yeah, it does. It feels like clandestine somehow, but
21: I mean, it kind of is.
7: Yeah, I guess
21: you're
7: so.
21: You're about to hijack some very valuable store shelf.
14: Before Exploding Kitten starts printing any game, they, often Alon, will sneak into a big box store.
24: It is going to be
4: spot right here. You just put it up there.
14: And put their game on the shelf to just see.
4: Okay.
6: Does it stand out enough?
7: I would argue that still stands up in shadow, like, which is a tough position to be in. The lighter colors on there still pop right out.
4: Do you see anything else that's our Pantone purple?
7: Nothing. That's really interesting.
4: Is that good or bad?
7: Really good. Okay. Really good. Like, it is very hard to go through this process and get a definitive, yes, we're doing it right.
4: Right.
7: I think at the very least, we can definitively say this is not broken.
6: Ah, okay, we're running out of time here. Speed round, Erica. Task four, box finish.
14: We decided to switch the box from glossy finish to matte finish to signal grown-up game. Ah, so much to do. Task five, what's on the back of the box?
6: At the 11th hour, we land on a comic strip format. Tasks 6, 7, 8, 9, 10. Tweak the instructions.
0: A QR code to send people to our board game podcast series.
6: A different QR code that sends people to a video of the... sends you to a video of the game.
0: And we didn't even tell you about the long discussion over punctuation on the front of the box.
6: True. It was a long discussion.
5: I do think that period has to go inside the parenthesis stylistically. Oh,
19: yeah. We have this argument every single day here.
0: After all of this was done, Alon and the exploding kittens walked us over to a gigantic bell in the middle of their offices.
6: This is the bell that they ring when they finish and ship a game. And they felt like it was our time.
9: All right. Do I say anything? Is it like blowing out a birthday candle? We did it.
6: We did it. The source files for our game, Sell Me a Sasquatch, were sent off to the factory in China. And very soon after that.
5: Oh, my gosh. It's all there, Tori.
11: So, Kenny. This is the machine I was telling you about.
6: I was FaceTiming with Exploding Kittens global sourcing person, Tori Welch, from the floor of the factory in Shanghai. And all of that noise, like, that is the sound of thousands and thousands of our game coming off of the printing press, you know, cards and boxes. And she is specifically showing me the tool that the factory has for quality control to make sure that our Pantone Purple is exactly right.
11: It's going to scan and tell you whether or not it's the perfect purple.
5: Oh, my gosh. It's the purple meter.
11: Can he show me? Can he?
5: Sorry, I blew my mic. Oh, this is so exciting.
6: And look, maybe it was the fact that it was like 2 a.m. my time. But seeing this tiny portal to the other side of the world, to our game, choked me up a little bit. 4 months later.
24: Wait, where are the board games?
6: I walked into a big box retailer with my 6-year-old daughter.
24: Oh, my goodness. All right. There it is.
25: You can get it.
24: Here, turn around and look up at it. Point to it. Oh, yeah, that's the game. The game that everyone at your school wants.
25: No,
24: you got to say yes. Yeah.
0: And listen, we still cannot say exactly which big box retailer I got into the room with. But what we can tell you is the Planet Money Exploding Kittens game, Sell Me a Sasquatch, is now available on shelves at Target and Walmart and lots of other places that sell board games, including the NPR shop.
6: Oh, wait. We saved the best news for last, Erica.
0: That's right.
6: You, listeners, you are in this game.
0: Not only did you spend hundreds and hundreds of hours testing prototypes of this game, but you also sent us more than 1,000 amazing ideas for what mythical creatures we should include in this game.
6: You're going to find the Veblen, the Bull Bear, the Laugher, if you know, you know, the Ogopogo. Send me notes about pronunciation. I totally accept them. I'm sorry. And Australia, you came out preposterously strong for this challenge. And we've seen you and we have included the drop bear, which is a very real thing that you should be scared of in Australia.
0: When you buy the game and look at the cards, you will see that Exploding Kittens included a little symbol on those cards so you can see which ones came from you.
6: We are so, so proud of this. If you still want to help out on this project, there's going to be a lot of opportunities. But right now, the most important thing to do is honestly rate and review the game. Verified purchases matter a lot more in the rating and reviewing system. And so if you buy the game, review it where you bought it and host a game night. Tell your friends about it and, you know, send us an email. Maybe we'll zoom into your game night. Who knows? This episode was produced by Emma Peasley. It was edited by Marianne McCune. It was fact-checked by Sierra Juarez. It was engineered by Robert Rodriguez. Planet Money's executive producer is Alex Goldmark.
0: By the way, you can get our game and lots of other merch at the NPR shop at shopnpr.org. I'm Erica Barris.
6: I'm Kenny Malone. This is NPR, and I have purchased the Sasquatch costume. So watch the socials.
26: So, Kenny, I heard you all working with Alon Lee.
6: Oh, yeah, he's great.
12: Yeah, and he's also been on How I Built This. He told the story of how he created Exploding Kittens.
6: No kidding. Well, I will check that out. And in the meantime, I heard you actually have a founder giving advice about board games on How I Built This today.
12: Yes, that's right. So today I'm joined on the advice line by Carlton Calvin. He's the founder of Razer USA.
6: The company behind Razer Scooters.
12: Exactly. And this week he's giving advice about where gaming meets business.
13: I would often suggest to people who invent toys, it really depends on whether you love being in business, like, which I do. I mean, the day I started doing Scorpion Pogs, I was like hooked for the experience of selling and packing up the stuff and sending it out and bookkeeping and everything. I loved it. So if you love being in business, be in business.
12: Stick around because after the break, it's the advice line on How I Built This.
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12: Hello and welcome to the advice line on How I Built This. I'm Guy Raz. This is the place where we help try to solve your business challenges. And if you're building something and you need advice, give us a call and you just might be the next guest on the show. Our number is 1-800-433-1298. Send us a 1-minute message that tells us about your business and the issues or questions that you'd like help with. And make sure to tell us how to reach you. All right, let's get to it. This week, I'm joined by Carlton Calvin. He's the founder and CEO of Razer USA. You've probably seen a Razer scooter. Maybe you've owned one or bought one for your kids. Carlton built Razer into a hugely successful company, turning an overnight craze into a classic toy. Carlton, it is great to have you back on the show.
13: I love being here.
12: Oh, we love having you. Well, so you were first on the show back in September of 2025. Carlton has this uncanny way of knowing what kids want even before it happens, including how about 2 decades ago you caught wind of this sleek collapsible aluminum scooter was trending in Japan. You saw the potential immediately. You locked down the exclusive U.S. rights, and then you brought them to the U.S., and before long it was a massive craze. You were selling 1 million units at one point every single month.
13: Yep.
12: It makes me wonder, Carlton, I mean, obviously – trends have changed and it's not 1 million units a month, and the technology has changed. You also have electric scooters and electric bikes and so many of the products you sell. But do people still buy the old standard aluminum collapsible scooters?
13: Absolutely. I think it's still our largest selling item by volume. So, you know, close to 1 million units a year, I would
12: say. Yeah. I know we talked about this when you were on the show about like succession. Like, you own this company. This is your company, right?
13: Yeah, with partners. I just want to be 100%.
12: I mean, it's privately owned, I should say, yeah.
13: Yes.
12: But, you know, you do a bunch of other things that we didn't really talk about on the show. You're interested in art and you support different initiatives. What do you sort of see your role in Razer? I mean, do you at some point want to focus on the other things that you're interested in?
13: Absolutely am trying to do that.
12: Okay.
13: Yes, 100%.
12: Yeah.
13: But this one part of it, this weird talent that I have for the new product, that's very, very hard to find a new person.
12: Yeah.
13: I'm getting on in my years and I am trying to institutionalize at Razor my trend seeking abilities. I am actively trying to see if I can figure out how to teach people. I'm kind of a fun analytical person and I'm trying to analyze and see if I can come up with like an algorithm for it in some way. I'm exercising that organ much more aggressively than I have been in the last several years. I think for many years I was even, I might say, passive. Just like, I don't have to go out and look. I'll just spot it when it comes. And it did. You know, it always came through for me. But now, in the process of trying to make this transition, and I'm seeing a lot more opportunity. I think if you're really out there looking, you can see more. But it is rare. The things that really shift the culture are rare. But if you keep your eyes open, there's more than you would ordinarily think.
12: Yeah.
13: Yeah.
12: Carlton, we've got callers waiting online for your wise advice. So you ready to take our first call?
13: Sure.
12: All right, let's bring in our first caller. You are on the line with Carlton Calvin, the founder of Razor. Please tell us your name and where you're calling from and a little bit about your business.
1: Hi, guy. Hi, Carlton. Thanks for having me. My name is Sean Barassa. I'm calling from Saskatoon, Saskatchewan, Canada.
13: Wow.
1: And I'm calling about a party game that I created called Eulogy. So the premise is everyone playing is at a funeral and the game helps you create the character you're there to mourn the loss of. And then the winning player gets to pick who's going to perform the eulogy for the character you just made.
12: Wow. This sounds depressing, but I think it might be wrong. I think that this might actually be more of a funny game, right?
1: It's a serious subject, but the game itself just usually gets ridiculous. So in round one, you pull a portrait and it's kind of like Cards Humanity game flow. So each player takes a turn being the judge.
12: Yeah.
1: In round one, they flip a portrait and everyone else writes a name down that they think goes with that portrait, put them into the game box, and then they'll read one out. The judge picks their favorite name. Now we've named the character whose funeral we're at. The rest of the rounds are all different life stages. So birth and toddler, school age, young adult, career, family life, old age, and death. So you bring them to life through all these different rounds in that same format. You write the answers and then you kill them and someone's got to perform the eulogy. So.
12: Oh, wow. And then how do you win?
1: So each round has a point. So if you write the answer that the judge selects for that round. So round two, a prompt would be something like, we didn't have toys growing up, so we played with blank. And the judge will pick their favorite of all the players who submitted.
12: Got it. Okay. And it's called Eulogy, but spelled Y-O-U-L-O-G-Y. And
1: yeah.
12: How long did you launch this idea?
1: So this was a COVID baby. Like I kind of, I'm an extrovert and I lost all my social outlets. And then I, most of my mind, I'd tell people. And then I had the people in my bubble. I don't know if you guys had the bubble in
12: yeah.
1: the States where you could hang out with a certain amount of friends. And I was like, do you guys want to play a homemade board game? And everyone was kind of like, oh yeah, I want to play your homemade board game. But then when they left, they were like, oh my, like they wanted to play again and again. Like it was a long night.
12: Wow. So you decided to turn this into a business.
1: Yeah. I have a vision to make this, replicate the basic game structure with different life events. So you're going to kind of get the same game flow. If you know how to play one of our games, you'll know how to play them all.
12: Yep.
1: You'll get an entirely different experience based on what you're doing.
12: Got it. Okay. And is this your full-time job, Sean?
1: Nope. By day, I'm a registered nurse at the pediatric hospital.
12: Amazing. Okay. So you have, and how many copies of the game have you sold so far?
1: We've sold just shy of 1,000.
12: Okay.
1: And then on top of that, we've given some away. So we've got about an inventory of about 500 currently.
12: Got it. Okay. And before we dive in further, tell us what your question is for us.
1: Well, I've created something that like I've proven to myself is special. People
12: yeah.
1: have told me this is special. I have visions of this being the next household name in party games. Is my question is basically, how do I get it there?
12: Got it. Carlton, please say hello to Sean. Before
1: Hi, Sean.
12: We answer his
1: Hi.
12: Question, do you have any questions or thoughts for Sean?
13: I think I understand. So, again, I've been in the toy business for a long time. I do know that, you know, a very, very traditional way of getting your game out there is to bring it to a publisher, a toy, another toy company. And I think that's a super solid way to do it.
1: Mm-hmm.
13: You know, I would often suggest to people who invent toys, it really depends on whether you love being in business, like, mm-hmm. which I did. You know, I do. I mean, the day I started doing Scorpion Pogs, I was like hooked for the experience of selling and packing up the stuff and sending it out and bookkeeping and everything. I loved it. Yeah. So if you love being in business, be in business. If you love inventing toys, then I would say, you know, I would license it for sure.
12: Yeah.
13: I work with inventors and they've done extremely well from me.
12: Carlton, I have a question for you because I'm thinking about this licensing question, which is, and you know this, and I've got a kids media company. We make kids podcasts, and I think I've told you about it. We actually have a line of toys, and my general sense is that toy companies don't actually buy ideas that often.
13: You are definitely right. That's the sad half
12: yeah.
13: of the other side of it. And I was going to sort of give you that little bit of a warning. The people who buy inventing toys, then I would say, you know, I would license it for sure.
12: Yeah.
13: I work with inventors and they've done extremely well from me.
12: Carlton, I have a question for you because I'm thinking about this licensing question, which is, and you know this, and I've got a kids media company. We make kids podcasts, and I think I've told you about it. We actually have a line of toys, and my general sense is that toy companies don't actually buy ideas that often.
13: You are definitely right.

0: of the other side of it. And I was going to sort of give you that little bit of a warning. The people who buy games are going to look at hundreds or thousands of games and buy right. one. So your mm-hmm. chances of getting, it's a great thing if you can make it happen is what I would say. But
1: they want a proven product, right? They want right. something that already has traction, which is, and it sort of gets to this idea of like, and Carlton, I think you're getting to this, which is that Sean needs to prove this out more. Like 1,000 units is great, but it's like, you need like a 10,000 units sold or like, right. right? Like retailers asking to carry it. The other thing I would say is, you know, the upside if you scale it yourself is huge. I mean, right. we did Exploding Kittens on this show. They've got like a bunch of different card games and they built this on their own. But I think before you even think about trying to pitch it to somebody, you've got to prove that, you know, that there's demand for this, right?
2: For sure. And yeah.
0: Striking lightning would be striking if somebody bought it from you without any track record, yeah. like Guy is saying.
2: Right.
0: So I would assume you would have to go into this licensing strategy, assuming you were going to be rejected. And then I agree, build it on your own, which is also, that's extremely challenging. You have to go to all the toy conventions and get it into every mom and pop little store. And you have to go knock on the doors yourself and you have to have game night. I mean, you must know all this.
2: I kind of knew this answer going in almost, right? Like you have to build it yourself. I'm not opposed to that. So that's such sound advice is like keep putting in the work. That is the part that I really enjoy.
1: Yeah. I mean, trade shows, you got to get into trade shows. Obviously you've got a full-time job as a nurse. You have a very important job, but maybe you have plans to go to a trade show if one's coming up. I mean, right now, and you know this, Sean, people are looking for community. And, you know, there are games cafes here in the Bay Area. Some of them are doing very well. People are showing up to be together. And so you're onto something. You've got something interesting. Now you just got to get into more hands. Not easy, I admit. Mm-hmm.
0: And I will give you one more compliment. You have a very unique sounding game. Mm-hmm. That's a good edge. It does have the potential to get some traction.
1: For sure.
0: I like the story. Yeah.
2: And thanks for saying that because that is a really fun part because people will tell me all about the person they've created. So that's pretty fun.
1: Sean Barrasso, the game is called Eulogy, Y-O-U-L-O-G-Y. Good luck. Thanks for calling in.
2: Thanks so much for having me. Appreciate you guys.
1: Right. All right, we're going to take a quick break, but we'll be right back with another caller. Stay with us. I'm Guy Raz, and you're listening to The Advice Line right here on How I Built This.
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1: 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I'm Guy Raz. If you're just joining us, you're listening to an excerpt from the How I Built This Advice Line. 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Today, I'm taking your calls with Carlton Calvin. He's the co-founder, president, and CEO of Razor USA, the scooter company. 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
10: Hi, Guy. Hi, Carlton. I'm so excited to be here with you guys. I am Shireen Tippett. I'm calling from Houston, Texas, where it is 1,000 degrees. And I have a

0: business called Honey Bespoke Stationery and Paper Goods. I am a designer of stationery such as flat note cards, birthday invitations, birth announcements. And one of my biggest sellers right now is collegiate stationery. And I have licenses with a number of big schools. So yeah, I sell paper goods. Yeah.
1: Amazing. I'm looking at your website and this, and so you design all of the cards or stationery, like I see personalized stationery with, you know, note cards with people's names on it, but, and you've done licensing deals with some universities like Indiana and Clemson and Texas. So that's cool. So, and tell me a little bit about how the business is doing.
0: It's doing well. My revenue last year was $120,000, nearly $120,000. Yeah. I'm not doing as well this year. It's been a little bit slower. I sell predominantly on Etsy, and that marketplace gets very saturated with competitors. So yeah, that's part of why I'm calling today.
1: Yeah.
0: I want to know how I transition from keeping my customer base on Etsy, because there are people who are shopping specifically there, but also shifting over to my own website. How do I get found in this sea of other stationers? You know, I was listening to Carlton's episode a while back, and you had mentioned you weren't the first scooter, but you set yourself apart. How do I set myself apart?
1: Okay. I want to bring Carlton in. Carlton, please meet Shireen. Everybody wants to know this. How do you stand out?
2: Well, I would say I'm not an expert on how to drive people to a direct sales website. I am someone who sells at retail, and that's what I think you could stand out by doing the hard work and trying to get into stores, into stationery stores. And even my initial thing that sounded really good was probably to get into the stationery stores associated with the schools that you have licenses from.
1: Yeah. I mean, I think that's an interesting idea, especially if you're talking about like cards, right? You know, you've got some beautiful designs here. I'm looking at them and you could, a lot of what you do, of course, is personalized, but there are lots of things that, you know, are just universal, right? You know, I wonder if you have tried, first of all, have you done paid advertising?
0: Yes. And that is one of those things where I started at the end of March for the first time on Meta, and did it for about a month or two, and my sales skyrocketed.
1: Awesome.
0: But no, not so awesome, because I don't know. I felt like I was just throwing money out there. I was like, okay, let's put 100 here. I wasn't doing it smartly, just because it's confusing to me. I'm a one woman show. I'm doing all of this, literally everything by myself. So the advertising, I think, would help. I just don't understand how to do it.
1: And how were you advertising? Were you doing social media videos? Were you doing just stills?
0: No, just stills. I have what's called flat lays. Like when you look at my website and you see the picture, I just boost that. I boost it on Instagram. I boost it on Facebook. And most of my sales were coming through the Instagram. I did look at that data, but it would lead traffic to my website, which was great. But
1: then it slowed down.
0: Yeah. Yeah.
1: Okay. I could imagine you taking your iPhone and putting on a tripod, a video of you sketching designs and a video of you being kind of the face of this brand and putting some money behind, not too much money, maybe $100 bucks, $100, etc. And seeing how that does, because I think that there's something about you making this will resonate in a way that is different than just seeing a static image of stationery.
0: I agree with you. And because when I look at other people in this marketplace, other women who have these businesses, or men, but it's predominantly women, the one difference between the two of us is I'm not putting my face out there. I'm not putting videos of myself out there, just because I'm not comfortable on camera, really, to be honest with you. But I realize when people see a person, it makes a difference. And so I have thought maybe that would make a difference.
1: You've got a great story. I don't know. Carlton, what do you think? I mean,
2: I'm 100% there. I mean, I think you're doing very well. I mean, I'm only seeing you on Zoom, but I think you're doing very well on Zoom.
0: Thank you.
1: And
2: I
0: think
1: you look great on camera. You should be on camera.
2: Way of saying that. But
0: I think you're
2: photogenic, and I think you could develop a following on Instagram or TikTok and just like, You can even have your kids narrating it, right?
1: I couldn't find cards that I loved, so I decided to make them myself. And
0: I've never thought of this.
1: You know, and it's like your voiceover with you, just images of you, like putting a card together and, you know, and design at your design table, something like that. It could be a cool thing. Just a short 30 seconds. It's not easy to do. I'm not saying it's easy, but you can figure it out.
2: And I'd almost say you'd have to do it because paying for advertising is always a very challenging thing in your kind of space. If you can develop your own following, that's everything. And also try to get into the stores. I would say that too. Like if you can get up the nerve, you know, and get up the budget to go to a show and just start building that, you have to get a line together. But there's like tens of thousands of stores out there you could be selling at.
0: Right.
2: And people are so focused on the internet, but getting some of that old fashioned, get into the stores.
0: I have considered going to the big marketplaces. There's a big Dallas market. There's one in Atlanta. And I actually was reached out to by the Dallas market, the lady who puts that together just a few months ago. And I thought maybe I should put some money into doing that. Maybe I'll see a return on that.
2: You need to go to the markets and you need to get reps. And the whole thing is about getting reps. And it's,
0: that's good to know. I never even thought of that.
2: Yep.
1: All right. Well, you get your marching orders, Shereen.
0: Thank you so much. Thank you so much.
1: All right. The brand is called Honey Bespoke. Good luck. Thanks so much for listening and for calling.
0: Thank you for your time. Bye.
2: Thank you.
1: Carlton, now that you have all of this experience, if you could go back to when you were first starting out, what advice would you now give to your former self?
3: I mean, I made so many mistakes when I was starting. You know, you think, oh, I don't want to give up my margin to a sales rep. But you have to delegate. You have to give the sales reps. They're so much better at selling and you can't do it all. It's very fun and satisfying to do everything yourself, but you can't. You have to delegate it all out. And it really transformed my business.
1: Yeah. That's Carlton Calvin, co-founder, president, and CEO of Razor USA. Carlton, thanks so much for coming back on the show.
3: My pleasure.
1: And by the way, if you haven't heard Carlton's original How I Built This episode, please go back and check it out. We will put a link to it in the show notes. And here is one of my favorite moments from that interview. Wait, so in June of 2000, you were selling $1 million a month.
2: Yes.
1: And January of 2001, you couldn't sell one. The sales stopped?
2: Yes.
1: It doesn't make sense. It makes no sense.
2: It doesn't make sense unless you understand crazes. It happened to me so many times. And no matter how many times the retailers go through this, no matter how many times I went through this, everybody's thinking to themselves, this time is different.
1: Yeah.
2: Like this time it's going to sell $1 million a month for the next 3 years. And they can't even just do simple math that there's not that many people.
1: And by the way, if you're working on a business and need advice, give us a call at 1-800-433-1298. That's 1-800-433-1298. Send us a 1-minute message that tells us about your business and the issues or questions you'd like help with, and make sure to tell us how to reach you. This episode was produced by Casey Herman with music composed by Ramtina Rablouei. It was edited by John Isabella. This hour of Planet Money and How I Built This was produced by JC Howard. I'm Guy Raz, and you've been listening to How I Built This.
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5: 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It's mostly cloudy, then gradually becoming sunny with a high near 95 today, and there's a slight chance of showers and thunderstorms before midnight. Tonight it's partly cloudy with a low around 75 with some calm winds. It's currently 83 degrees Fahrenheit and partly cloudy. 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Coming up next is Wait, Wait, Don't Tell Me from NPR on KTEP.
6: Yeah. From NPR and WBEZ Chicago, this is Wait, Wait, Don't Tell Me, the NPR News Quiz. I'm Alzo Slade.
7: And I'm Peter Sagal. After a hellish 9 months at sea, a cursed ship finally made it to port. Everybody on board lined up to go ashore, except for the truly eager who just used the catapult on the flight deck to fling themselves there. We'll ask who was happy to be on dry land, plus Ohio's own poet Maggie Smith tells us how to transform our problems into art. And Alzo Slade is shocked when our panelists turn on each other.
6: Oh no, it's the inverted stomp face breaker.
7: We got a lot of unexpected moves coming up in our quiz right after this hour's news.
8: Live from NPR News in Washington, I'm Linda Kenyon. The U.S. says it has struck three Iranian oil tankers after Iran threatened U.S. Navy warships. This is the latest exchange of firepower between Iran and the U.S. after the most intense week of strikes in months. NPR's Carrie Kahn reports.
9: According to Central Command, U.S. forces hit three Iranian crude oil carriers, one near Iran's vital production facility, Karg Island. The U.S. says Iran had launched missiles toward two U.S. Navy warships patrolling the Strait of Hormuz. CENTCOM said in a statement that a U.S. aircraft carrier and a guided missile destroyer evaded unprovoked Iranian missile attacks. CENTCOM says it then destroyed the oil carriers. One was in waters off Oman. Iran had no immediate comment. Earlier Saturday, an Iranian state news agency said one of its tankers had been hit by U.S. forces. Iran and the United States continue to battle for control over the strait, which is a critical transportation passageway for much of the world's oil and energy supplies. Carrie Kahn, NPR News.
8: U.S. envoys Steve Witkoff and Jared Kushner are in Moscow for talks with Russian President Putin as Russia's war against Ukraine is now in its fifth year. NPR's Charles Maine says the trip, aimed at ending the war, comes at an interesting time.
10: The re-engagement on Ukraine now comes as some things are changing with Russia's war. Keep in mind CIA Director John Ratcliffe was recently in Moscow for a brief visit with his Russian counterparts in the intelligence community. Presumably Ukraine was part of those discussions. So it could be there's a new diplomatic window here, but the prevailing view is that the U.S. is concerned this conflict is about to escalate even further than it already has.
8: Russia's president has announced a pause in airstrikes against Kyiv during the visit of the U.S. envoys. Ukraine's President Zelensky says in return, Ukraine will refrain from strikes against Moscow. Kushner and Witkoff are due in Kyiv tomorrow. The murder case against Massachusetts woman Lindsay Clancy has ended in a mistrial, leaving prosecutors to decide whether to try her again. Priyanka Dayal McCluskey from member station WBUR reports.
11: After 6 days, the jury remained deadlocked. Clancy's defense attorney, Kevin Reddington, argued she was not responsible for killing her children because she was suffering from postpartum psychosis. Reddington said one juror stood in the way of a not guilty verdict.
12: This is one individual. It was 11-1 for an acquittal, and one individual who recognized that there was reasonable doubt and refused to apply the law.
11: District Attorney Tim Cruz said he was thinking of the victims.
13: This was and has always been about getting justice for those three little babies.
11: Both sides returned to court at the end of the month. For NPR News, I'm Priyanka Dayal McCluskey in Boston.
8: You're listening to NPR. Leaders of 18 Pacific Islands say climate change remains the single greatest threat to security, livelihoods, and well-being of people in the Pacific. They also say they are united in confronting what they describe as an existential crisis already causing severe problems in the region. Dana Williams of KPRG on Guam reports from Karar, Palau.
14: Members of the Pacific Islands Forum issued a statement calling on all countries to hold the increase in global average temperatures to 1.5 degrees Celsius, or just under 3 degrees Fahrenheit. The statement came days after the United Nations issued a report saying that under current policies, those targets will likely be missed. The Pacific leaders also expressed grave concern at the lack of adequate, predictable, and sustainable climate finance for Pacific Island countries. Although the islands are the least responsible for climate change, the leaders say the Pacific's already vulnerable populations are exposed to increased loss and damage because of shortfalls in climate financing. For NPR News, I'm Dana Williams in Karor, Palau.
8: Hollywood has just wrapped up its best summer in a decade and its biggest shift since the pandemic. After years of smaller ticket sales and unease for movie theaters, the summer box office rallied. RentTrack reports theaters brought in more than $4.6 billion in domestic ticket sales between May 1st and August 31st. That's way ahead of last year's sales, and even better than every summer other than 2013. I'm Linda Kenyon, NPR News in Washington.
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6: 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I'm your judge and scorekeeper, Alzo Slade, but my friends, they just call me Your Honor. And here's your host at the Rose Music Center in Huber Heights, Ohio, Peter Sagal.
17: Thank you, Alzo. Thank you, everybody. Thank you so much. It's great to be with you. We have a great show for you today. Later on, we're going to be talking to America's favorite poet, Maggie Smith. But first, I want to say how delighted we are to be here just outside Dayton, Ohio. And I mean that because between flight delays and cancellations, we almost didn't make it here. It's like Dayton is the birthplace of flight, and they've decided no one else can have it. So I'm going to recommend that you join us here by phone to play our games. The number is 1-888-WAIT-WAIT. That's 1-888-924-8924. Let's welcome our first listener contestant. Hi, you're on Wait, Wait, Don't Tell Me.
18: Hi, this is Ames from West Orange, New Jersey.
17: West Orange, New Jersey? My native grounds. What do you do there?
18: I'm a public policy lawyer at a think tank in New York City.
17: Oh, wow. So you're coming up with really good ideas to improve society that will never, ever, ever be used.
18: Hey, we have high hopes. And I'm also playing today, hopefully as a surprise, to win for my dad, who's a longtime fan of the show.
17: Oh, really? That's exciting. Was your dad, we've been around for a while, did your dad force you to listen to the show when you were a child?
18: Way back in the Carl Castle days.
17: Yeah, yeah. And so is this your thanks to him for doing that or your revenge?
18: Thank you and many more.
17: Oh, well, that's great. Well, welcome to the show, Ames. Let me introduce you to our panel this week. First up, she is the brains behind the internet goldmine Depths of Wikipedia. You can follow her on socials at Depths of Wikipedia. It's Annie Rowarda.
18: I do follow you. Great to see you.
19: Hello.
17: Next, he's the host of the Coastal Idiots podcast and will be appearing at the Comedy Studio in Cambridge, Massachusetts on September 12th. It's Shane Torres. And he's a correspondent for CBS Sunday Morning. It's our old friend Mo Rocca.
20: Hi, Ames.
18: Hi, Mo.
17: So, Ames, welcome to the show. You're going to start us off with Who's Alzo This Time? Alzo Slade, right here, is going to read you three quotations from this week's news. Your job, just correctly identify or explain two of them. Do that, you'll win our prize. Any voice from our show you might choose for your voicemail. Are you ready to go?
18: I'm ready.
17: Your first quote, then, is a sign at a bar in Thailand.
21: Attention, soldiers. The beer you deserve is here.
17: The bar put up that sign because what just showed up at a port in Thailand after a record-setting 9 months at sea?
18: Would that be the aircraft carrier Abraham Lincoln?
17: It is the USS Abraham Lincoln. Very good. After an unprecedented deployment, the aircraft carrier just finally made port in Pattaya, Thailand. And let me tell you,
7: There is not a missile on board that can do as much damage as 5,000 sailors who just got their first shore leave in 9 months. We've all seen the stories of deteriorating conditions on the ship. The captain said at this point the boat, quote, looks like a dirty car in a parking lot, unquote. So the sailors on board are excited to try all the amenities Thailand has to offer, like enough food and working restrooms.
19: Boy, that must have been some poopy poop deck. That poor aircraft carrier. I never thought that an aircraft carrier could have it worse than the president it was named for.
7: That's true. Yes.
19: I mean, it's been treated worse.
7: Other than that, Mrs. Lincoln, how was the cruise? There are rules. They can't just go nuts. There are rules for this shore leave. This is true. The sailors are not allowed to go to the red light district in town. Or for some reason they can't do any jet skiing, right? But they are encouraged to check out the area's museums and religious sites. For example, they can go to the brand new Museum of Prostitution.
20: Why are you looking at me?
7: I mean, did you know this, by the way, that apparently, even though Thailand is known for it, prostitution is actually illegal.
22: Everything's illegal.
19: No, even the King and I, it's illegal to stage a production of the King and I in Thailand.
7: No, really?
19: It's true. That's not funny, it's just interesting.
7: Right.
19: Right.
21: But you can grammatically stage the King and me. That's acceptable.
7: Yeah.
19: That's how you get around it.
7: The worst thing you can do in Thailand is have a bunch of prostitutes perform the King and I.
20: I just think it's so funny to think that the King and I and prostitution are both, like, if they're both in jail.
7: Yeah.
20: They're like, what are you in for? Singing.
23: Yeah.
19: Yeah, and when somebody sings Getting to Know You in prison,
7: yeah,
19: it's not something you want to hear. Getting to Know All About You. No, please stay away.
7: Ames, here is your next quote.
21: We are a culture running full tilt toward little metal spikes.
7: That was a New York Times writer talking about how Americans are all suddenly very comfortable voluntarily getting pricked. With what?
18: A vaccine?
7: It's the only thing they're not doing is vaccines. Now that you mention it, but everything else they're getting through what?
18: Shots.
7: Yeah, needles, exactly. Whether it's Botox, wellness, vitamin cocktails, fillers, or simply good old heroin, America loves getting shots now. Celebrities like Gwyneth Paltrow and Harry Styles have led the way by promoting their own wellness injection journeys. You can't argue with the results. Both of them are still alive.
19: But I wonder if it's, what celebrity would be the easiest to find a vein on? Because that's the whole, I'm just wondering, like, because that's the whole challenge, right? Like, it's harder, you don't like needles if it's hard to find a vein.
7: Yeah, well, I think you just need to check the last issue of People magazine with America's most vascular celebrities.
20: I want to go back to the point about the celebrities are,
7: yes,
20: endorsing their own wellness,
7: yes,
20: shots.
7: Yes.
20: So it's like on brand for Gwyneth Paltrow to have like a,
7: yeah,
20: lavender skin shot or
7: right,
20: whatever. Yeah.
7: Yeah.
20: I want to know the trashy version, like the jelly roll donut cake shot or you know, like somebody I would take a shot. Somebody Ohioans would take a shot.
7: Well, right. All right, Ames, here is your last quote.
21: She inspires a lot of girls because she has 150 careers.
7: That was someone in line at a book signing for a new novel about whom?
18: Oh my gosh. I'm gonna ask for a hint one more time.
7: Well, she's probably had more than 150 careers, and you can buy her in any of their costumes.
18: Oh, that's definitely Barbie.
7: It is Barbie, yes. Barbie Dreamscape is an instant number one New York Times bestseller. It's the first Barbie book aimed at young adults, but it has found an audience with lots of regular, lame, old adults. The book tells what happens when Barbie graduates from Barbie school and is not assigned a job, right? So instead of being, say, Dr. Barbie or race car driver Barbie, she's just failure to launch Barbie. And it's a crisis for her because there's no Barbie dream house, but there is a Barbie nightmare apartment with a mouse problem.
0: Hey, Barbie, just keep at it and soon you'll end up on the panel of Wait, Don't Tell
7: Me. Exactly. But apparently people are like really into this. They're into Barbie facing real issues like, well, she's always had relatable struggles with body image. Like, ladies, don't you hate it when your head pops off? But the thing is, so there's this kind of nostalgia among adults to read about their childhood icons as adults. And so there are other possibilities, like it's finally time for the very depressed caterpillar.
0: Aww.
7: On Monday, he ate through one leaf, and on Tuesday, he didn't feel like he could eat anything.
19: The slinky with spinal stenosis. Can't even get down the steps.
7: I'm just imagining a slinky having to use one of those little electric chairs going down the stairway. Oh, yeah, you know.
20: When I was your age.
7: Yeah, I haven't been able to do that for a while.
19: Five little monkeys jumping on the bed. One fell off and died.
21: This is getting real soggy.
7: Yeah. Alza, how did Ames do on our quiz?
21: Ames made his father proud. He got 3 out of 3. Perfect score.
7: Well done, Ames. I hope that pleases your father.
18: Thank you, Peter. Thank you, Eldo, Your Honor.
7: Thank you. Take care. Right now, panel, it's time for you to answer some questions about this week's news. Mo, there's a new dating tactic among young men. They're bragging about it. They say that in order to be hotter and more attractive, they stop doing what?
19: They stop showering.
7: They stop showering. Yep. That's right, Whoa. Mo. This is a new trend primarily among young men called pheromone maxing. And the idea, it's genius when you think about it, is if you stop showering, then you can attract people with your natural scent, right? Nothing says mysteriously but powerfully attractive like ripples of scent emanating off you, like heat waves off pavement, right? Dedicated pheromone maxers don't rely merely on their natural musk. They also are learning how to inflate their colorful throat sacs.
0: Can I just say for the listeners at home, there are looks of disgust and dry heaves in the crowd
7: it
0: right
7: really
0: now.
7: Is
19: it's hot enough as it is.
21: But also for the listener at home, it's 90 degrees in here, so everybody's musty.
7: Oh, yeah.
21: Everybody's hooking up tonight.
0: Okay, sounds like a pheromone maxer in here.
7: Yeah, pheromones are thick in the air here at the Rose Music Center.
1: So this pheromone maxing is just not bathing.
7: Yes.
1: Yeah. So this is like when the Uber came out and they're like, it's not taxi, it's ride share. Like they're just kind of,
7: they're
1: selling us something we already have.
7: Exactly.
19: Wow. The USS Abraham. My God. Can you imagine?
7: When
19: that port of call must have been crazy. Everyone
20: what a den of lust it must be.

0: Coming up, our panelists clutch their pearls at the fruit farm in our Bluff the Listener game. Call 1-888-WAIT-WAIT-TO-PLAY. We'll be back in a minute with more of Wait, Wait, Don't Tell Me from NPR.
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8: 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I'm Alzo Slade. We're playing this week with Mo Rocca, Annie Rarada, and Shane Torres. And here again is your host at the Rose Music Center in Huber Heights, Ohio, Peter Sagal.
9: Thank you, Alzo. Thank you, everybody. Thank you so much. Right now, it is time for the Wait, Wait, Don't Tell Me Bluff the Listener game. 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Hi, you're on Wait, Wait, Don't Tell Me.
10: Hi, Peter. This is Alex Urbanek from Peoria, Illinois.
9: Beautiful Peoria downstate. What do you do there?
10: I'm actually a freelance software developer, currently looking for more contracts and spend my time hiking and doing woodworking stuff.
9: Woodworking stuff? Really? That's pretty cool. There might be more of the future in that, because they haven't come up with a chatbot that can do that yet.
10: That's exactly what I've been thinking.
9: Yeah. Well, welcome to the show, Alex. You're going to play our game in which you have to tell truth from fiction. Also, what's Alex's topic?
8: Drama at the fruit farm.
9: Who doesn't love going to the fruit farm? Where else can I pay 50% more for apples and have to pick them myself? But this week there was an unusual controversy at the Gravely Family Fruit Farm in the United Kingdom. Our panelists are going to dish about it. Pick the real story and get the wait waiter of your choice on your voicemail. You ready to play?
10: Absolutely.
9: First, let's hear from Shane Torres.
11: The Gravely Fruit Farm Weekly Farmers Market is normally family-friendly, featuring all the beloved farmers market staples, produce, pastries, and a man playing guitar with no amplification. All of that came to a halt last weekend when two rival vendors had a war of words that turned into the British version of the OK Corral shootout, but with fresh produce. Alfie Kane, a mild-mannered baker, accused Andrew Bewley of a pumpkin vendor, of taking his coveted spot in the middle of the market. But the baker wasn't having it. He took a 3-day-old baguette, which is the hardest thing known to man, and smashed one of Kane's gourds before storming off. Hours later, the fight elevated when a giant pumpkin flew through the air and smashed the baker's stand. Taste my orange revenge, yelled Bewley. Cain did not know that Bewley, outside of farming extremely large gourds, was also a well-known British war reenactor. Such a serious one that he had a functioning replica catapult in his trailer. Bewley sailed pumpkins through the air with vengeance. Mayhem reigned over the market for close to 3 hours, with other vendors and patrons ducking for cover and building pumpkin bunkers out of what they could find. Finally, authorities showed up to stop the chaos, and for the next week, Gravely Farms has announced a new attraction, the pumpkin catapult. 4 pounds a shot.
0: A food fight at the fruit farm. Your next fruit scoop comes from Annie Roward.
12: When Farmer Jim and Mrs. Farmer Jane at the Gravely Fruit Farm finally finished their annual corn maze design, they were ecstatic. They couldn't wait to fly over it in their tiny plane and photograph the design from the sky. Their design was of a proud farmer woman holding 2 blue ribbon melons. It's based off a real event when Jane won the melon contest last year. So when they flew over the maze in their Cessna, they were shocked at what they saw. She didn't look like a woman with prized melons, the fruit. She looked like a woman with prized melons, the boobs. It was too late to change the corn maze. They could not make it less hot. The press was already there. When they unveiled the aerial photo to the crowd, people were aroused. And I mean shocked when the local reporter, Robert Myers, asked, so what's this based on? And Farmer John responded, my wife. Murmurs of respect, dude, and hell yeah, spread across the audience. The fruit farm is now proud of their busty corn woman. And the maze is the most popular one in history, with Royal Air Force planes buzzing over constantly.
0: The corn maze at the Gravely Fruit Farm ends up being unintentionally R-rated. Your last story of a farm fresh frenzy comes from Morocco.
13: A carnival ride in the UK is being pilloried as distasteful over its Titanic-themed ride and slide. The ride at Gravely Fruit Farm takes place inside a replica model of the doomed 1912 liner. During each run, the mechanical stern, emblazoned with the name Titanic, tilts into the air nearly straight up. Riders cling on for dear life before gravity takes its toll and they slide down to a crash mat. You know, just like that scene in the movie where passengers slide down the deck to their deaths. Somebody must have watched that and thought, that looks fun. In fact, visitors do seem to love it. I mean, this ride is no Andrea Snoria. Still, many have taken to the farm's Facebook page to express outrage. So odd to have a children's ride themed around one of the worst tragedies in history, read one message. The farm had apologized, but has stuck with the ride's name. Why? Said the farm's spokesman. We're keeping the memory of the Titanic alive, and we're not making fun of the dead at all. Well, that's what I call a lame excusitania.
0: All right, so something happened at the Gravely Family Fruit Farm in the United Kingdom that got in the news this week. Was it from Shane, a food fight sort of went nuclear in their marketplace? From Annie, was it that the corn maze ended up being somewhat lascivious? Or from Morocco, people are objecting to their new family attraction based on the sinking of the Titanic.
13: Thank you. Thank you.
0: Which of these do you think is the real story we heard about this family farm?
10: I'm pretty sure I actually saw a video of kids getting flung down a Titanic ride this week. So I'm going to go with Mo.
0: Okay. We're going to go pick Mo's story. Well, to bring you the correct answer, please listen to this.
14: We're keeping the memory of Titanic alive, and we're not making fun of the dead at all. I think it's really good that we keep it as Titanic.
0: There you are. That was Will Campbell Gray, the manager of Gravely Fruit Farm, defending the Titanic ride to the BBC. Congratulations, Alex. You got it right. You earned a point for Mo. You've won our prize, the voice of your choice, in your voicemail. Thank you so much for playing with us today.
10: Thank you for having me.
0: Thanks for being with us. Take care. And now the game we call Not My Job. About a decade ago, perhaps for the first time ever, a poem became a viral sensation. Good Bones by Maggie Smith was everywhere. That led to her best-selling memoir, You Could Make This Place Beautiful. Since then, she's written another New York Times bestseller, Dear Writer, Advice for the Creative Life, and she still lives in her hometown in Ohio near Columbus. Maggie Smith, welcome back to Wait, Wait, Don't Tell Me.
15: Thanks for having me.
0: It's a pleasure to have you. It's nice to see you again. You joined us remotely when we were in Chicago some years ago.
15: I did.
0: Now we're here in your home turf. And I'm wondering, we're here in Ohio where you live. Are you a local celebrity? Do you get recognized?
15: No. I mean, sometimes.
0: Okay,
15: yeah, sometimes. Every once in a while, like at the grocery store, at the farmer's market or something, someone will pull me aside and say a little something.
0: Like what?
15: Like, oh, I've been through something similar to what you've been through. Thank
0: oh,
15: you for
0: really?
15: That book. And then I have to say, I'm sorry. Let me get to the express lane.
0: Please.
15: Yes.
0: Yes. It's up for you because the express lane is for people with 12 issues or less.
15: And exactly. 12
0: flags
15: or less.
0: I was going to ask you about that because your poem, the one that became viral and Meryl Streep read that everybody was quoting, Good Bones, was about your divorce, which you wrote about in your memoir. And I've heard that you've become kind of a divorce doula and that people like come to you and they seek you out because I know you've been through it and that you're wise and seasoned and you have wisdom. Is that the case?
15: Do I seem wise?
0: Well,
15: yeah.
0: You seem relatively wise.
15: I have joked that I've become sort of a divorce whisperer, that like people when they're going through a thing will like slide into my DMs. Like people don't slide into my DMs for any kind of like fun reason.
0: Right.
15: It's always like, do you know a good lawyer? Have you been, like, how do you sleep at night? Does it get better? I know. Well, I'm a lot of fun at parties.
16: These pickup lines are getting crazier and crazier these days.
15: Sometimes it works.
17: Divorce doula is a kind of fascinating metaphor. I'm just imagining, like, I'm getting a contraction. My water broke. What do I do?
15: Bear down.
0: Yeah.
15: Yeah.
0: You do a lot of readings.
15: Right? I do.
0: And I have to ask, do you, when you do your readings, do the classic poet reading their own work voice?
15: Oh, God.
0: You know, because I could not stop for death, it kindly stop for me, that one.
15: We call it poet voice.
0: Do you really?
15: Yeah, it has a thing. I really hope I don't, but I worry I do.
0: Really?
15: Yeah. Only because I think I have a certain amount of like natural upspeak where I talk and it sounds like I'm asking a question, but I'm not asking a question. So that would be my version of poet
0: voice.
15: Like
0: the up talk.
15: Up talk. Yeah.
17: Well. And so do I. And many great people do.
15: I love that for us.
0: Yeah. I don't know. Does that, because I could not stop for death, it's kindly stopped for me?
15: Right. Doesn't it make it feel contemporary?
16: I think we should do the rest of the show in that voice.
0: Yeah, I think we should, yeah.
15: I like this.
16: From NPR and WBEZ, Chicago.
18: I'm Alzo Slade.
15: I've ruined this for everyone now.
0: You so, your latest book is called Dear Writer, Encouragement for Wisdom, Encouragement, Exercises for Writing. You've taught writing for a long time.
15: Mm-hmm.
0: And I want to know, as a teacher of writing, I've been one, I've met a lot, what is your philosophy of feedback? Are you brutally honest?
15: Ooh, I'm not.
0: No.
15: No.
0: You do the compliment sandwich type approach.
15: I...
0: Like, well, most of the words are spelled correctly, that's great.
15: That's great.
0: Yeah.
15: Yeah, there's text on the page.
0: Yeah.
15: That's a great head start. I do think the compliment sandwich is helpful.
0: It really
15: is. And not
0: is.
15: Just in the writing classroom.
0: Oh, in life.
15: No, and just like, you know, with your spouse, with
0: anybody.
15: Your children, anybody, your colleagues. No, I'm a questioner.
0: All right.
15: Like, so instead of like concrete feedback, I'm like, I would like to know more about this. Can you tell me more about X?
0: Whoever told you you could do this?
15: Who the hell do you think you are?
0: That's a good one. That's a great one.
15: Yes.
19: Why did you think you could waste my time?
17: You guys, there is a literacy crisis. I think we can encourage writing poetry even if it's bad.
0: And this is a question. I know this happened to me. This happened to me. This happened to me as a teacher. I'm sure it's happened to you. What do you do when someone who it means the best and is going to do anything you ask is going to work hard, but they clearly have no talent for it? What do you do?
15: I will be super honest and say I've never had a student with zero talent.
20: Really?
15: I just don't think that is it, that's a thing.
16: Oh, at first I thought that's what you told them. I was like, oh my God.
15: You're the first.
18: Yeah, exactly. Look, I've seen a lot of garbage in my day.
20: But you.
15: You are a no talent. No.
20: We are here and near your home in Ohio. You've
15: yes.
20: lived here your whole life.
15: I have.
20: Is Ohio poetic? Does it inspire your work?
15: Is Ohio poetic, folks? Is Ohio poetic? Yes.
16: Peter, you're about to get jumped in the parking lot.
18: I know. Yeah.
15: Ohio is incredibly poetic. We have amazing poets from Ohio. We have great musicians and songwriters from right here in Dayton, like Bob Pollard and Kim Deal.
20: Yeah. They know what they do. You know, I don't know if you heard the news, but speaking of Ohioans,
15: yes,
20: Travis and Taylor
15: I did
20: have
15: hear.
20: Bought in. They got themselves a place up in Cleveland.
15: Yeah.
20: Have you considered maybe writing a poem of welcome to Ohio?
15: I haven't thought of that, no.
20: Yeah.
15: No.
18: Well,
20: maybe we can come
18: good.
20: Up with one right now.
15: Like a limerick?
20: Yeah. Well, yeah, for example. I ask for professional interest. Have you ever written a limerick?
15: No, I have not. I'm not very good at, like, occasional poems. Like, I have to have an idea that comes to me.
20: Really?
15: Fortunately.
13: And how are you with rhyming?
15: Poor.
20: So we couldn't, for example, you couldn't, like, improvise a poem right now?
15: No.
20: No.
15: Mm.
20: Not gonna.
15: I mean, I could, but
20: well,
15: I mean, I'm not going to.
20: Right.
18: Well, I think we would all love to hear you try. No.
17: Roses are red.
20: Well, Maggie Smith, it's great to have you back on our show. And this time, we have invited you here to play a game we're calling...
16: Oh, no, it's the inverted stomp face breaker.
20: So we assume you could win a poetry slam, so we thought we'd ask you about body slams.
15: Perfect.
20: Answer two to three questions about wrestling moves. You'll win our prize. One of our listeners, Alza, who is Maggie Smith playing for?
16: Melissa Groveman of Dayton, Ohio.
20: Here's your first question. The WWE's Santino Marella had a nearly unstoppable finishing move called the Cobra. What is the Cobra? Was it A, he'd wait until his opponent wasn't looking and then bite him in the ankle? B, he'd use a snake charmer's flute to hypnotize his opponent? Or C, he'd put a snake sock puppet on his arm, which would become sentient and bite his opponent on the neck?
15: Really want it to be B.
20: You want it to be
15: but
20: B.
15: But I'm going to go with C.
20: Okay, the sock puppet.
15: Yes.
20: That's right.
15: Okay.
20: Marella first introduced the Cobra sock puppet in a match against Mick Foley, who had his own fighting sock puppet,
15: oh.
20: Mr. Socko. That was very good. You still have two more. Here we go. It's common to see foreign objects enter a wrestling ring, like your folding chairs, the occasional ladder. In 2022, Brock Lesnar raised the bar when he won a match by using what? A, a tractor, B, a jackhammer, or C, 25,000 M&M candies. They're like an A.
15: I'm going to go with tractor.
20: You're right. It was a tractor. He drove in a tractor and used it to lift up the whole ring, spilling his opponent out on the ground.
15: Okay.
20: Last question. Wrestling is huge in Japan, and if you don't want to watch the typical wrestling match, you can enjoy which of these? A, big kaiju wrestling, where the ring is filled with a miniature cityscape and the wrestlers are all dressed as giant monsters. B, Zen wrestling, in which the two combatants meditate in order to see who can achieve inner peace first. Or C, quote, American wrestling, in which the opponents shoot at each other with toy guns.
15: I'm going to go with the Godzilla cityscape.
20: You're right. Kaiju okay. wrestling. They love it there. I would pay to see that. Now
15: I
20: would be excited about.
18: Sick.
20: Also, how did Maggie Smith do in our quiz?
16: Maggie Smith, you did great. 3 out of 3, perfect score.
20: There she is. Well done. Maggie Smith is an award-winning poet whose newest book, Dear Writer, is available now in paperback. She's also the co-host of the podcast, You Could Make This Beautiful, with our very own Faith Saley. Maggie Smith, thank you so much for joining us again on Wait, Wait, Don't Tell Me.
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20: Give it up for Maggie Smith, everybody.
21: $200 takeoff first. Ask Nelson to suplex reverse. Worried look on the face of the ringside nurse at one.
20: In just a minute, Alzo has a wacky solution for anyone feeling burned out at work. That's in our Listener Limerick Challenge. Call 1-888-WAIT-WAIT to join us on the air. We'll be back in a minute with more of Wait, Wait, Don't Tell Me from NPR.
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30: 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From NPR and WBEZ Chicago, this is Wait, Wait, Don't Tell Me, the NPR News Quiz. I'm Alzo Slade. We're playing this week with Mo Rocca, Shane Torres, and Annie Rarada. And here again is your host at the Rose Music Center in Huber Heights, Ohio, Peter Sagal.
20: Thank you, Alzo. Thank you, everybody. In just a minute, Alzo gets crowned as this year's U.S. Limerick Laureate. It's our Listener Limerick Challenge. If you'd like to play, give us a call at 1-888-WAIT-WAIT. That's 1-888-924-8924. Right now, panel, it's time for more from this week's news. Shane, this week, former Congressman George Santos, the first person ever to be expelled from Congress without being convicted of a crime, achieved another honor. He received the prediction market Kalshi's first ever what?
31: He was banned, right?
20: Right, the first ever lifetime ban. Santos had tweeted that he was looking forward to attending the State of the Union speech, which drove up the odds on Kalshi that he would, and then he himself bet that he wouldn't attend, didn't attend, and he won $17,000. By coincidence, the same day he was banned for life, a man named Serge Gantos won $20,000 by betting that would happen.
17: Would you like to hear my George Santos story?
20: Please!
17: It's not great, but I have an ex-boyfriend with whom I am on pretty good terms, and he bought me a cameo for my birthday from George Santos, because George Santos announced, For one and one time only, I will be doing cameos where I say a message to you, and it will never happen again. And because he is a perhaps pathological liar, I'm no psychologist. He has done it again and again and again, and has lowered the price over and over. So it's a lot less special now. But I do have one, a personalized birthday message from him.
20: What does he say?
17: Happy birthday, Annie.
20: That's it.
17: Pretty much. Yep.
30: That's deep.
20: Yeah.
17: Yeah. Well, do you think it was worth $400?
30: Oh, no.
31: You know where he put it? Couch.
20: Yeah. Oh. A lifetime ban, of course, doesn't mean much to a man who would fake his own death to get out of an awkward conversation.
31: Right. Yeah. This guy's a load.
20: His next plan is...
17: He should do Amway.
20: Yeah. Oh. He's going to sell...
31: Yeah, really, like... Yeah, because so like you know when you see somebody driving like a pink Mary Kay Cadillac, and you're like, that's a sociopath behind the wheel of that car.
20: His next plan is to sell boy bands to small towns in the Midwest. Annie, this week Dyson announced their newest high-tech cleaning innovation. 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
20: No, they make a lot of those. 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
17: Wall cleaner.
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17: No. Washing machine. Sorry.
20: It flosses, too.
17: Oh, toothbrush.
20: A toothbrush.
17: AI toothbrush?
20: 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Dyson's new camera jet.
17: This makes me feel like the very depressed caterpillar.
20: Really?
17: Why would you need that?
30: I mean, you spent $400 on a Santos birthday.
17: I didn't.
31: Did you and your ex break up because he was a foolish spender?
17: Yeah, no, it was complicated.
20: Dyson's new CameraJet toothbrush costs $500, uses AI to floss for you as you brush, and connects to your phone so you can live stream the cleaning as it's happening from inside your mouth, right? It has a variety of useful attachments, but even at that price, it does not come with anyone who would actually want to watch a live stream of the inside of your mouth. But this toothbrush is not just for making the grossest home movies ever. Dyson says that, quote, the CameraJet's gap optical targeting system analyzes 28 live images per second to identify and target gaps between teeth in real time, unquote, which it then attacks with targeted jets of water.
31: How lazy are you going to get? You got to hire a toothbrush to floss for you? Like, you're already there. Just do it. It's crazy. What are we doing with this? Like, what a useless invention.
1: Welcome to America.
20: Yeah.
31: I know where I'm at.

0: Coming up, it's lightning fill in the blank, but first it's the game where you have to listen for the rhyme. If you'd like to play on air, call or leave a message at 1-888-WAIT-WAIT. That's 1-888-924-8924. You can see us most weeks at the Studebaker Theater in downtown Chicago, or catch us on the road. We'll be in Omaha, Nebraska on September 24th, and in Kalamazoo, Michigan on October 22nd. For tickets and information to all our live events, go to nprpresents.com.
1: Just do it. It's crazy. What are we doing with this? Like, what a useless invention.
0: Yeah.
1: I know where I'm at.

0: October 24th, and in Kalamazoo, Michigan on October 22nd. For tickets and information to all our live events, go to nprpresents.org. Hi, you're on Wait, Wait, Don't Tell Me.
1: Hi, this is Megan calling from Boyertown, PA.
0: Boyertown, PA. Okay, I assume you mean Pennsylvania.
1: Yes, Pennsylvania.
0: Where is that?
1: It is southeastern Pennsylvania, between Allentown and Philadelphia.
0: Okay, great. What do you do there?
1: I am a healthcare IT analyst and a mom of three.
0: Oh, really? And how's that going?
1: It's going.
0: It's going. Are you happy to have them back at school?
1: Oh, yes. It's like Christmas in September.
0: Yeah. Well, Megan, welcome to the show. Alzo Slate is going to perform for you three news-related limericks with the last word or phrase missing from each. If you can fill in that last word or phrase correctly in two of the limericks, you'll be a winner. Here is your first limerick.
2: My old meaningless job had me down. Now I'm wearing an upside-down frown. My red nose and big shoes help me kick off those blues. I have a new lease on life as a...
1: clown.
0: As a clown, yes. The Wall Street Journal reports that an increasingly popular solution to career burnout is to go to clown school. They were inspired, people who do this, by one of the first people to think they were losing their mind at work and decided to try clowning. That's how we got Pennywise. People say the physicality and playfulness of clown school allows them to explore their feelings and take themselves less seriously. That's true. I just found out my doctor was secretly also a clown, and I have stopped taking him seriously.
3: I was in Edinburgh at the Fringe Festival, and I housed with a bunch of clowns.
0: Oof.
3: Five of them. Oh, my God. It is the most endless sea of riffing you have ever seen. They are always, like, playing. Like, I would be up making eggs, and it was the longest morning of my life every day. You can't just sit and do something. Everything is a tool or a toy for these people. So, like, oh, your wooden spoon is also a microphone, and you're the egg DJ. This is not a good riff.
4: You're the egg DJ. Yeah. Tell me more about that.
3: But also, Richard Kind lived with us for 3 days.
0: Oh, wow.
3: Yeah. So I came down the stairs, and I just heard him go, "Who's up?" And he was there in a gray towel. And that's a big moment for me.
0: I'm sure.
3: Yeah.
0: All right. Here is your next limerick.
2: The petting zoo's goats just had babies. I'll back off, though, because cuddles might slay me. If they nibble or bite, they'll snuff out my light. It turns out the goats all have...
1: rabies?
0: Rabies, yes! You can applaud. Three adorable baby goats at the Farm Adventures Petting Zoo in North Carolina tested positive for rabies. Maybe more petting zoos should have a sick animal wild card. We do things a little differently here. One of these llamas has Ebola. Megan, here is your last limerick.
2: If I want my whole home to stay pretty, I need space where my clutter can't hurt me. This room takes the heat so my house can stay neat. It's a zone I allow to stay
1: dirty.
0: Dirty, that's right. According to organization experts, having a dirty zone or a designated messy area of your home can prevent clutter and mess from taking over the whole house. You're basically fighting a land war with your own clutter, and you have to make some sacrifices. Surrender the hallway closet in order to have strategic control of the living room. But this makes sense if you think about it, right? Like, instead of trying to keep your whole house clean all the time, just throw the stuff in, like, one place, and the rest of the house can be clean.
5: But that's, like, that really is, I don't know, that's
0: don't
5: a
0: know?
5: Slippery slope, you know?
4: Yeah.
5: Like, that's like, you know, like, people have a junk drawer
0: or
5: whatever, and then you're going to, like, make it a closet.
0: Make it a junk room.
5: Yeah, like, this is not good.
0: Yeah. It's a creeping...
5: Yeah, it's going to get bigger and bigger. They're like, it started off with like, oh, I don't know where all of these, what all these keys fit to. I'll just put them in this drawer. And then before you know it, you have 80 cats.
0: Like that. Also, how did Megan do in our quiz?
2: Megan did great. She got 3 out of 3. Perfect score.
0: Congratulations, Megan. That was well done.
1: Thank you. Thank you so much.
0: Take care.

0: Lightning fill-in-the-blank. Each of our players will have 60 seconds in which to answer as many fill-in-the-blank questions as they can. Each correct answer is now worth 2 points. Alzo, can you give us the scores?
1: Of course. Shane and Annie are tied at 2, with Mo having the lead at 3.
0: All right. So, Shane and Annie are tied for second. I'm going to pick Shane to go first arbitrarily. Here we go. The clock will start when I begin your first question, fill in the blank. On Tuesday, the U.S. carried out more strikes against targets in blank.
2: Iran.
0: Right. On Monday, the Supreme Court ruled that construction of the new White House blank could proceed.
2: Ballroom.
0: Right. This week, election officials said they have no time to comply with Trump's proposed rules for mail-in blanking.
2: Voting.
0: Right. On Wednesday, golf superstar Blank took a plea deal in his DUI case.
2: Tiger Woods.
0: Right. This week, CNN has apologized for accompanying coverage of the death of Dolly Parton with a photo of Blank.
2: Oh, God. Loretta Lynn?
0: No, a Dolly Parton impersonator.
2: Oh.
0: On Tuesday, a 91-year-old man named Dale Saunders became the oldest person to hike the Blank.
2: Everest?
0: No, the Appalachian Trail. On Monday, Tim Cook had his last day as the CEO of blank.
2: Apple.
0: Right. This week, police in Indiana, responding to worried reports of two lions wandering the city, launched a full-scale investigation and found blank.
2: Lions?
0: No, two pigs that people kept mistaking for lions.
2: Oh, Jesus.
0: Though no nearby zoos have reported any missing lions, police took the report seriously and launched a high-tech search utilizing both drones and thermal imaging cameras. In the end, officers were able to put the public's mind at ease, saying, quote, there's nothing to worry about. It's not a lion. It's just a pig whose mouth is covered in blood. Also, how did Shane do in our quiz?
1: He got 5 right for 10 more points, giving him a total of 12.
0: All right. All right, Annie, you're up next. Here we go. Fill in the blank. On Monday, the UN said that 4,500 people are still unaccounted for after the blanks in China and Nepal.
3: Floods?
0: Right. This week, Dwayne Davis was found guilty of ordering the 1996 murder of rapper blank.
3: Tupac.
0: Tupac, yes. On Wednesday, the U.S. Mint began selling $1 coins with blank's portrait on them.
3: Trump?
0: Yes. How did you know? This week, a Russian television station aired a congressional election debate, even though all 6 candidates blanked.
3: Died.
0: No, did not show up for the debate. On Monday, soccer superstar Blank announced he was retiring
3: Messi.
0: From Argentina's national team. Yes, Messi. According to a new study, blank drugs may increase hair loss in men.
3: A GLP-1?
0: Right. This week, a debate has risen over whether a hiker in New Jersey took a photo of Bigfoot or if it's just blank.
3: A pig.
0: No. A chubby, naked old guy in a bog.
3: That was what I was going to say.
0: I know. The figure in the photo that the hiker took in her iPhone camera was hair. And stooped with a prominent gut. People who believe that it's a cryptid are calling it the Syracuse figure.
2: Ooh.
0: Which is a phrase you really don't want to catch on. Yes, personality's a 10, but he's got a real Syracuse figure.
4: It's better than a Utica butt.
2: Yes.
0: Also, how did Annie do in our quiz?
1: She got 5 right for 10 more points. Total of 12. She's tied with Shane.
0: Right then, how many does Mo need to win?
1: Mo, you need 5 to win, buddy.
0: Mo, this is for the game, fill in the blank. According to a new poll, only 14% of people are in favor of renaming Lake Ontario blank.
4: Lake America.
0: Right. On Monday, a new study found that up to 25% of football players may end up being diagnosed with blank.
4: CTE.
0: Right. On Thursday, feminist icon blank passed away at the age of 92.
4: Gloria Steinem.
0: Right. This week, Reese Witherspoon revealed that she was once made the foreman of a jury because the other jurors blank.
4: Thought that she had gone to law school because of her Legally Blonde character?
0: That's exactly right. It's a convincing performance. On Monday, paleontologists in Africa announced the discovery of another new blank.
4: Dinosaur?
0: Yes. This week, a woman in Virginia having a dream about nuzzling with a cute mouse woke up to find blank.
4: That she was nuzzling with a cute mouse.
0: No, that she woke up with a bat in her mouth. Apparently, after somehow getting into her bedroom, the bat thought her mouth looked like a nice cave and headed on in. Thankfully, after she woke up, her husband caught the bat. Great job. You couldn't have caught the bat before it flew into your wife's mouth. Also, did Mo do well enough to win?
1: Yes, he got 5 right for 10 more points, total of 13. With his chest hairs out, he is the winner.
4: Thank you so much. No pictures, please.
0: Coming up, our panelists predict, now that we're all fans of needles, what's the next scary thing that we'll all come to love? But first, let me tell you that support for NPR comes from NPR stations and BritBox, streaming British TV, including the new adaptation of Agatha Christie's detective duo, Tommy and Tuppence, and the new season of Ludwig, starring David Mitchell as the puzzle master turned crime solver, streaming soon at BritBox.com. 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Philip Gotica writes our limericks. Our public address announcer is Paul Friedman. Our ops manager is Jasira Vardak. Thanks to the staff and crew here at the Rose Music Center, and special thanks to Luke Dennis and everyone at WYSO. DJ Litterman composed our theme. Our program was produced by Jennifer Mills, Miles Dornbos, and Lillian King. Special thanks this week to Vinnie Thomas and Peter Gross and Janie Hoffman and Dom Banas. Peter Gwynn is our Simon Call Peter. Emma Choi is our vibe curator. Technical direction is from Lorna White. Our CFO is Colin Miller. Our production manager is Robert Newhouse. Our senior producer is Ian Chillog. And the executive producer, Wait, Wait, Don't Tell Me, is Mike Danforth. Now, panel, what scary thing will we love next? Shane Torres.
2: When people leave conversations, we will soon be giving catchphrases as we exit. Like, OH!
0: You suck up. Annie Rowarda.
3: Legionnaire's disease, because in the warming world, it's just nice to have AC.
0: And Mo Rocca.
4: The original wellness remedy, leeches.
1: And if any of that happens, panel, we'll tell you about it on Wait, Wait, Don't Tell Me.
0: Thank you, Alzo Slade. Thanks also to Shane Torres, Mo Rocca, and Andy Rowarda. Thanks to our fabulous audience here at the Rose Music Center. In beautiful Central Ohio. Thanks to all of you for listening, wherever you may be. I'm Peter Sagal. We'll see you next week.

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2: With an industry in deep and constant transition, independent filmmakers seek outlets where they can share their films with audiences. My name's Carlos de la Torre, and you're listening to On Film. Film festivals have always been an incredible way to show your latest work as independents, network with other like-minded individuals with similar goals, and have an overall good time celebrating cinema in your city. A staple in the Sun City, the El Paso Film Festival returns for its 9th year, aiming to highlight films made here on the borderland, but also films brought from all over the world excited to come out to what Movie Maker Magazine deems worthy of their prestigious Top 50 Film Festivals Worthy Entry Fee, as well as the Top 25 Coolest Film Festivals. Joining me to discuss the El Paso Film Festival is founder and creative director Carlos Corral and executive director Andrea Calleros. Carlos, Andrea, thank you guys for joining me today. How are you guys doing?
3: We're doing great, Tocayo.
2: Yeah.
4: Doing awesome. Thank you for having us.
2: It's another year. It's another year of a great festival that everybody looks forward to. And man, I think we need to start at getting just another year of the Movie Maker Magazine accolades, aside from a ton of other things that this festival has, but that is no small fish. That is a big deal for it to be in a national publication, recognized, and having people come out from the magazine and just having a great time at the festival. How do you guys feel about that?
3: I don't want to compare myself to the Chicago Bulls. This is our first three-peat because we've had it 3 years in a row. Right. But at the same time, like what I realized from having that designation, it's actually it's forced a growth into our festival, because not only are we receiving way more submissions, it's gotten way more competitive. And at the same time, every year that we receive an accolade like this, it's like, okay, how do we make this bigger? Yeah. Like, what else do we need to do to continue the flow here? So in a way, it's kind of scary, but it's also very like, yes, our hard work is being rewarded.
2: Yeah.
3: We have to work harder now.
2: Yeah.
3: You know,
2: front facing that, Andrea, you get to hear a lot of that from different people who are either involved at the festival in terms of making it happen, and also people who are participating in the festival. So what are the things that you're hearing about being part of a festival that's nationally recognized this way?
4: For example, we have so many filmmakers that keep coming back to our festival every year, who have been here even maybe since the second year.
2: Right.
4: It's really great to have somebody from the outside looking in and telling us like, wow, the festival has grown so much. Mm-hmm. We see so many more people. The films are getting even better. And so we see all of that reflected in our work. It's great to be seen. Same with our volunteers. I mean, so thankful for all of them. So many people like, and you guys helping us out so much also every year. It's the backbone of the festival. It's really good to not let people down and for people to be excited to come back
2: and putting
4: their time and their hard work. It's awesome.
2: Live up to the expectation, right? I mean, last year we just had such an incredible amount of feedback and a great attendance. I mean, Kevin Smith, very well, him coming to the festival was great, but the outpour of love and respect, and I remember going through comments on social media of people being like, thank you for doing this. This is so incredible. And I mean, not to mention a, 2000 seat theater was filled to the brim, and not just for Kevin Smith and Lloyd Kaufman, but just every event had an incredible level of attendance. And I think that that's something this community seeks out. And again, it's every year it gets better, every year it gets bigger. Taking it back a little bit to the local aspect of it, I think we kick off there in terms of the community support, but also the community investment. How do you guys feel about filmmakers, film lovers alike, just coming out to the festival? What are the things you guys are hearing from the local community about the fest?
3: Well, you know, a lot of things, the local community is always saying, we want more opportunity. We want to be on production like this. And I say that the best way to network is to come to a film festival, because all of these out of town filmmakers come in, even though if they're filming in other parts of Texas, California, New York, Atlanta, you know, wherever they're at, it's still a great way to make such a connection. You know, I actually got a, I got a call from Jenny Robbins, who's a friend of ours. She was actually on set with Maureen Barocha just recently. And if you guys don't know who she is, she won our Best Director Award for The Prank in 2022.
2: Oh, great.
3: Jenny and Maureen met each other here, and now they're on a big movie that it has Disney backing. So it's like, okay, so like little things like this that happen eventually. But even Jenny was telling me today, Maureen still talks about us. Like, she still talks about you guys and like the impact it had and all this stuff. And I was like, hey, that's awesome. That's great.
2: It's great. I think it's a double-edged sword, because the film festival getting the recognition it does and the support from people who aren't from El Paso, along with the growing film community. I remember shortly after One Battle After Another, Jenny Robbins too tells me, hey, I was on a set with Pedro Pascal, and the gaffer for One Battle After Another was like, El Paso? Yes, I had a great time. And the El Paso Film Festival and Tower Productions, like, this is, do you know them? Because if you know them, you know what El Paso is. Almost like validating just how great of a city this is for film, period. And I think you guys are right to say that the quality of films for local filmmakers, they seem to have a buy-in to not seeing the El Paso Film Festival as another opportunity. Oh, we'll go for it next year. No, but to up the game in quality of their films. Have you guys seen that in the programming? Have you guys seen that in the submissions? And now local films.
3: Yeah, actually, it has gotten very competitive. I even have a few El Paso expats who have gone to other cities, and they're like, why didn't my film get in? I'm from El Paso. I'm like, so it's gotten very competitive. Yeah. And it's really, I don't want to say it's gotten selective, but there's only so much room we have for local filmmakers. I really do try to fill as many filmmakers as I can. But at the same time, this is also a film festival for everybody else.
2: Absolutely.
3: And I want everyone to kind of cultivate and meet each other here, because they'll always end up working together somewhere else. Like, again, they make connections here in El Paso, they'll work together in LA as well. The other thing, of course, being that what's really exciting, though, is everyone who does get in. And speaking of the local aspect, one of the Creating Ways panels that we have this year, since we're partnering up with Creating Ways and Destination El Paso again, we actually have a panel for local film festivals. So I'm finally trying to bring the five families together. where literally we can have representation of El Paso Film Festival, Oculto, Plaza Classic, Fem Frontera. And I know that here and there, like, little other ones pop up. So it's kind of like, okay, everyone, but this is to show you that here are the festivals that exist in the city. Absolutely. There's four of us now, maybe soon five, who knows?
2: Right.
3: So I think it's very important that for everyone to know, like, what each of us all do and how we put our best foot forward for the creative community and with for filmmakers too.
2: Absolutely. Not to mention, and Andrea, I'd love to hear your input on the fact that one of the staples of the festival that has never gone away and still considers coming back for it, and we hopefully will never do away with this, it is the El Paso Block. Now, the El Paso Block is something that everybody looks forward to. This year, it'll be in the big theater. It'll be in the Plaza Theater, which we really wanted to make that happen for filmmakers to see it on the big screen. So how do you feel about the El Paso Block's evolution and where filmmakers sit with it right now?
4: It's something that we've always been very proud to be able to offer this segment to El Paso filmmakers. And like Carlos was saying, sometimes not everybody gets in. And that is a really good thing, because that speaks to you, you know?
2: Sure.
4: At the very beginning of the festival, you know, we were like, oh, let's try to fill this segment out because it's important to have it.
2: Yeah.
4: There was not enough submissions. There was even a year that we didn't even have the block because we didn't have films.
2: Right.
4: We had to put them in Texas Film and fit them here and there. But we just didn't have enough material.
2: That's an overwhelming amount of submissions.
4: We're not lacking in quality.
2: Right.
4: And I think that just speaks to you about the talent that we have here.
2: Sure.
4: And being able to offer them the Plaza, that's even better.
2: Yeah, absolutely.
4: It's not like seeing your film in a little screen.
2: Right.
4: It's like you get the big theater. It's great. We're very happy that we're able to offer that.
2: Amazing. Now, the other side of that is naturally the filmmakers that come in from out of town, whether they're special guests for the festival or they're filmmakers who've submitted from all over the world and get in and, for the most part, try to make it out to their screening out here. What is the dynamic there? And again, the growth of having such incredible guests that filmmakers can, between Creating Ways and the festival itself, can stand to benefit from, and also just seeing films from outside the city that hopefully really inspires them? What's the experience there for filmmakers that aren't from El Paso?
3: Well, the biggest thing we try to do is, of course, offer our hospitality because, again, a lot of them have never been to El Paso or this side of Texas. So the fact that, and that's actually the biggest compliment we get from everyone is, I love that I can walk everywhere. Like I can stay downtown, theater here, museum here, you know, this part here, and I don't have to get Ubers and all this stuff. And then especially too, if they're filmmakers, it's like, and you guys like give me so much like free stuff.
2: What's been the experience there also with, you know, some of the bigger guests, and not bigger in terms of scale or fame, but bigger in terms of industry professionals that have something to offer this festival?
3: Yeah. I mean, throughout the nine, this will be year nine for us. And throughout those times, we've had like so many people. We've had Robert Rodriguez. Right. We had Kevin Smith. We've had Elizabeth Avion.
2: Yes.
3: Adrian Palicki. Here, I know that there's more. Stephen Lang. We've had our own Lucky McKee there.
2: Right.
3: We've had a lot of big people. And if I'm leaving your name out, I'm sorry. There's been a lot of guests.
4: Really has.
3: Yes, we said Kevin Smith.
4: Okay.
3: But yeah, I think it's great that so many guests continue to come. And again, they discovered, and usually I love it when guests come back.
2: Absolutely.
3: You know, once they come here, they learn about it. They're like, yeah, hey, this is kind of cool. I want to come
2: Elizabeth
3: back.
2: Elizabeth Avion has been a repeated guest. She comes back virtually every year and has an amazing time and is always a big advocate saying El Paso is doing something special. Just not just the festival, but the film community reminds me of Austin 10 years ago. And that's pretty impressive considering how much of a hub Austin has been for the last 20 years. Also, you know, this year, I think it's exciting for what we can announce of what's coming up. So I know we got a pretty great program. I wonder if you guys want to highlight anything on the program for this year's festival.
3: Yes, we start out with the Creating Waste panels in the morning. And believe it or not, our afternoon programming is going to be free. So at the Museum of Art, at the Philanthropy Theater, we have our 1 o'clock and 3 o'clock shows. Those will be free for the public. And then, of course, in the evening is when we will have our paid movies. But again, tickets are only going to be 10, 15 bucks at the most. And we start out with The Mechanics of Borders, which was actually a small indie film. It premiered at Cinequest, but it was, I want to say a third of it was shot here, probably more like half.
2: That.
3: Yeah. But like, you know, it's like when you have to come watch it and be like, can you find all of El Paso? Because sometimes El Paso doubles for other places
2: in
3: Texas.
2: Right, of course.
3: So it's like, oh, but can you still find El Paso?
2: Yeah.
3: So that'll be our opening night film. And then, of course, we are going to host the 12th anniversary screening of Boyhood in the Big Plaza Theater in the evening. Again, we're going to have Sandra Adair there. She was the editor of the film. Hopefully Eller Coltrane will go there. I know he's a busy man, but
2: he's aiming to be here. He loves the festival, and Eller will be here for a Creating Waste panel for sure. That 12th year anniversary screening, I think, is something we put on the map a little more last year, is celebrating Texas. Period.
3: Yes.
2: Right.
3: Yes. And then of course, we'll also have our El Paso shorts and Texas shorts in the Plaza Theater that day. And then, of course, our evening show for Saturday. I mean, we have other movies. Of course, we have Party USA. We have Gimme Truth. We have Bucks Harbor. We have all sorts of great stuff. When We Were Live is a great documentary as well. And then, of course, we're going to finish off with American Muscle. The director is Joel Veitch. So he was actually the writer for Lucky McKee's film, Old Man. So he's making his directorial debut. And Nathan Crooker, who also had a film here, Isolation, back in 2021, is the producer of the film. So he's going to be coming back as well. And then, of course, we're going to wrap it all up on a nice bow with the late night shorts. Who doesn't love the late night shorts?
2: A favorite amongst filmmakers and cinephiles who come out for the festivals, the late night shorts never disappoint. Very excited for that. What can we say about this next year? Is the 10th year. And I know conversations have already been had on what the potential is for that and what we're willing to do. What can we talk about in terms of looking forward for the El Paso Film Festival past this year?
4: The new beginning of the second decade of our festival, parties with the guests, with the panels, selections.
2: Mm-hmm.
4: So we are hoping to have something really special.
3: And if we can't get anybody new, what everyone else does on their 10th year is kind of a reunion.
2: Absolutely.
3: So maybe we call up all of our previous guests and be like, hey, you guys should all come together for this 1 year, you know. So I don't know if that's possible to do, but just in case, you know, I'm like, there's so many options. So you're right, Andrea, like we have to start day one. We have like so many ideas for the 10th year, and it's just, okay, how are we going to do this?
4: You put me on the spot. I'm like, what can I reveal? What can I not?
3: No, it's okay. We have plans.
2: Yeah.
3: Like we have ideas. It's just, we now have, like, after this year's over, we're going to see also too what worked out. We're trying some new stuff as well
2: always.
3: This year, and then figuring out, okay, what worked these last 9 years. So that we make sure that we got everything perfect for the 10th.
2: I can attest to that. I've been fortunate enough to be in the room where ideas are being thrown back and forth about what we can really do. And thankfully, it's an easier battle because of the recognition this festival is getting and the recognition the city is getting as a whole as a film hub. So I can't imagine that's going to be a tough sell for the 10th year. So I applaud you guys for the work you're doing for the El Paso Film Festival and just how amazing it's evolved in its 9 years and going on 10. So very much look forward to being at the festival. Thank you guys for being on the show today.
3: Of course. Come one, come all. And please visit our website, ElPasoFilmFestival.org, for tickets and badges.
2: Absolutely.
4: See you all September 24th to the 26th in downtown El Paso.
2: The El Paso Film Festival is happening on September 24th through the 26th at various venues in downtown El Paso. 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And the schedule is also live for you to check out all of the incredible programming that's happening. Thank you to Jose Martinez for editing today's show. 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
1: That was On Film. Coming up next is Good to Grow on KTEP. It's mostly sunny with a high near 95 today here in El Paso, and there's a 20% chance of showers and thunderstorms after 2 p.m. Later tonight, it's mostly cloudy with a low around 75 and a 20% chance of showers and thunderstorms again before 11 p.m. It's currently 86 degrees Fahrenheit with a few clouds in the sky. 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

0: Good morning and welcome to Good to Grow. I'm Denise Rodriguez.
1: I'm John White.
2: And I'm Jan Peterzelka.
0: Happy September, everyone.
2: Hello.
1: Yes.
2: Hello.
0: I think it's kind of a little late to say happy back to school because I think all the school children will start in July.
2: I know.
0: They seem to they seem to start earlier each year, but we did start our new Master Gardener training program earlier this week, and I'd like to kind of give a shout out to our new 25 Master Gardener trainees that have now just begun their classroom training to become certified Master Gardeners, so we'd like to welcome them all.
2: Absolutely. I had a chance to visit with a few of them before the classes started. And I think we've got some folks that are passionate about gardening and really anxious to learn more and find out what they want to be when they grow up in gardening.
0: And as far as education, we know that it doesn't stop with Master Gardeners or with school-age kids. A wonderful resource out at UTEP. And today we're so glad to welcome Dr. Kevin Floyd, Botanical Curator.
3: Centennial Museum and Chihuahuan Desert Gardens. One of the longest names of any of the UTEP entities, I'm afraid.
0: It's so great to have you again, a reoccurring guest of the show. So great to have you join us again, and we know that you're gearing up for a big event in the fall.
3: Yeah, we've got our fall plant sale, our fall Florifest, coming up on September 19th. It'll be from 9 a.m. till 3 p.m. And of course, we always tell people to come early for best selection. And so, yeah, we're working on getting that figured out. We're still working on the location. There's some construction going on. Like we were talking about, like everywhere there's construction, but specifically for us, there's construction going on at the UDLC patio where we normally have the sale. And so we're trying to see if they're able to get things done quickly enough that we can be back there, if we're going to have to be at the geology lawn, which will be just across the street from the museum, so super easy to find as well. Just a little bit different footprint than what we're used to, but in either case, we're really excited to have a plant sale because like we always try to tell people, fall is a great time to plant. It's been a hot summer, lots of days over 100 degrees, you know, the monsoon has been spotty, some places have gotten lots of rain and some places barely any, and hopefully, you know, with this welcome to September, hopefully we're also welcoming some cooler temperatures in, which is great for planting. Gives everything a chance to establish with these cooler daytime temperatures, but still warm soil. And, you know, here in El Paso, we probably have, what, maybe 2 months before even a chance of a freeze. I know it's sort of like, I don't know, late October into November is the average first frost date, but I feel like that's getting pushed further and further back every year.
0: We just kick that can down the road, it seems like, it every year.
3: Yeah, January. A couple of years ago, I was harvesting tomatoes January 1st. We hadn't had a freeze yet, you know? So.
0: Oh, my goodness. That's something to be concerned about, right, on a lot of different levels. But we know that even though we benefit a lot from gardening, and we always like encourage folks to, you know, make habitats for beneficial insects. But also birds, migratory birds also benefit from a nice diverse ecosystem in our backyards as well too. So I'm really excited to talk about birds. And I know that Jan is partial to birds.
2: You like some others. I've got a flick of bird. I know what those are. And I'm just not very good at bird identification. I know what a roadrunner is because I'm from New Mexico originally. So,
3: That's good.
2: I just have my favorites.
3: Yeah, I'm part of the Audubon Society here in El Paso also. And we always tell people, like, you don't have to identify a bird to be a bird watcher. All you have to do is enjoy it. So you can... I love figuring out what they are and what their names are and what species and all of that, but other people get just as much joy out of just watching it, you know, forage or a hummingbird going to a flower or, you know, whatever level that you are happy with, that's all you need to do. And you're a birder. Congratulations.
2: I'll add that to my resume.
3: There you go.
0: And if you're out and around, I hear that Escanate Lake is a wonderful place to be able to identify some species, maybe even new species to hobbyists as well too.
3: Yeah, there's some really nice birds there. It's one of the biggest water bodies we have in El Paso. And so especially during the winter months, we'll start to see more of our migratory ducks show up. So that's kind of the big specialty at Escanate is the, you know, northern shovelers and American widgeon and ruddy ducks and scop and buffleheads and all sorts of stuff that, you know, they winter here and then they typically go up further north to breed. But for us, that's the great time for that. It's always, almost always a good month of the year to go birding in El Paso. There's always something cool to see. And yeah, Escarita is a great spot to check out and enjoy the waterfowl. And also like on a lot of the shrubs along the lake, there's cool birds as well. Right now there's probably migrating warblers, flycatchers, things like that. So we always have, you know, in the spring we have migrants heading north. In the summer we have our summer residents. This time of year we've got those migrants heading south. In the winter, we've got winter residents. It's just always, always changing. We're over 400 species of birds that have been reported in El Paso since we've been keeping records. Escarita is actually one of the best spots to see burrowing owls. There's been a lot of work by, Lois Balin, who's the Texas Parks and Wildlife urban biologist and a lover of owls. She's put in some artificial nest boxes. There's one nest that's actually at the practice pitcher's mound. That you can see it, basically as you're driving down that main road with the lake on your right and the ball fields on your left. They're just right there. Sometimes you don't even have to get out of your car. And you can see them, perched up. And then, if they're not there, the other spot where there's a lot of them is along the Playa Drain Trail. So at the entrance to Escarita, sort of until you get to that bridge, there's a couple different, nesting sites along there that you'll often see the owls. And, you know, this time of year, the adults and the juveniles look pretty much the same, but earlier in the summer, the juveniles come out and they look fuzzier and they always, and the owls always look shocked. They always have that like shocked look to their eyes.
1: Is that lake there off of, I think it's North Loop in the lower valley, used to be a kind of a big bird watching area. Is that still active?
3: Unfortunately, not really. So Audubon owns that or leases that property from the city. It's called Feather Lake and it gets its water from stormwater runoff, and there just hasn't been enough stormwater runoff in quite a long time. So it gets flooded occasionally. I think there were still some cottonwoods and some willows there just from the groundwater, but, unfortunately it's just not, you know, without the water to feed it, it hasn't been as impressive a bird sanctuary as it was in the past. And because of that, we haven't had as many opportunities for the public to come out and visit, because it just is not a very impressive site. If you go a little past there, you get down to Rio Bosque Wetlands Park, which is a city park that's run by UTEP. And that's a great spot for birds. So we just kind of tell people to keep going a few miles down the road from Feather Lake and they'll get to a really nice spot to check out.
1: How's Keystone doing?
3: Keystone's great. Yeah, I think their water is a little bit dry. You know, they're a naturally fed spring as well, but they have water pretty much year round, at least in a portion of the wetlands. Last time I was out there a few weeks ago, it was a little bit drier. Definitely some of the ponds have shrunk down in size a bit, but there were still lots of ducks and snowy egrets, and same thing. Like there's a northern cardinal, at least one that's there, that has been there for several years, and is rare for our area. So that's one of the specialties at Keystone. And then the botanical garden itself, they have some water features. They've got really nice mesquite trees, both honey mesquite and screw bean mesquite, a willow, and just a lot of the plants that really attract a large diversity of those smaller birds, the insect eating birds, which is just kind of a piece again, when we're thinking about what we can do with our yards. Those are parks that are obviously larger than what most of us have as yards, but we can kind of emulate some of those areas and some of what we have here at the Chihuahuan Desert Gardens at UTEP, where you can really provide a lot of habitat and things that birds need, either again, those migrants as they're passing through or our resident birds. We always think about the basics being food, water, shelter, and basically a safe environment. And so, you know, food, if you're talking about a hummingbird, that could be penstemons. It could be hummingbird bush, the anisocanthus. Desert willows. I see a lot of hummingbirds going to desert willows. But then a lot of those native plants also have a relationship with insects, where there's a lot of insects, a lot of caterpillars, other sorts of bugs that are feeding on those plants. And then the birds come along and eat those insects. So one of the best things we can do is, you know, plant things that the bugs like to eat, because you're planting your bird food. So if you don't want to spend money on putting seed out or suet, you can, you know, plant a great garden. We, of course, you know, at the Chihuahuan Desert Gardens, we really promote using native plants, because those plants have had a long relationship with the insects. So the insects basically know how to eat the plants. And by that, we just mean, you know, plants have defensive compounds, defensive mechanisms to keep things from being eaten or to keep them from being eaten. Those insects that have, you know, evolved with them are able to sort of beat those compounds, so they can still eat those leaves. And then the birds come along and eat the insects. So It's a great relationship, and you know, you'll see birds foraging in your yard, and yeah, it's just a wonderful thing to do just by letting them have that food and then not spraying, right? So that's one of the first things we like to do as gardeners is we see a caterpillar on your plant and you reach for that BT or you pluck it off and feed it to your chicken or things like that. And you know, as bird lovers, we try to encourage people to leave some of those insects. Don't reach for the spray bottles. Don't just feed everything to your chickens, which I guess are birds, so I guess that counts. letting some of those insects survive, because insects are bird food.
2: Cycle of life, balance of nature, you know, and we take that for granted so much that we don't stop and think about those little things. And another great hummingbird plant that I have and it just takes over in your yard after a while is the Turk's cap.
3: Mm.
2: And it's a real great feeder, at least in my yard for my hummers.
3: We'll have some for the plant sale. So if people want to plant their own, you know, hummingbird feeder, yes, come and check it out. It's a great plant, really common in sort of central Texas, but we have a few in the garden. I know some people in town like yourself, Jan, that have it, and it does really well.
2: Yeah. Well, mine, I have red, and then I have a friend that brought me pink from central Texas, and it blooms a little later, but it's really a beautiful plant. And I found that it pops up all over the place for me, you know, within my garden. And I just let it, you know, so that it go and be natural and grow where it wants. So there's a lot of things out there that, and especially at these plant sales, y'all, please come out, because there's so many things that will help you succeed in your garden. Cause, you know, people come up, I don't have a green thumb. And I was telling them there's no such thing. It's all about understanding what works and what doesn't here as opposed to New Hampshire or Georgia or Florida. It's all different. So come and get educated about the plants and why and how they work here in our El Paso desert climate.
0: Absolutely. I understand the water and the food sources. Mm-hmm. I'm always interested to find out about how do we promote habitat for their nests.
3: Yeah, so it really depends, of course, on the type of bird. Some of them will nest in trees. Others like to nest on the ground. So one of the things that just sort of as a general rule is to provide as many layers of habitat. So that means layers meaning like a big tree, you know, a desert willow or a mesquite. So the things that like to nest in there have a place. Maybe having some smaller shrubs, things that are in that, you know, 3 to 6 foot range. And then brush piles are great if you have enough yard space where you can leave some of those fallen logs and have a place for the birds to get into there. Some of this, of course, is you also, you know, I'm a cat lover, but I love my cats inside. So a lot of the ground nesting birds, they're cat food, unfortunately. So you really need to provide places that are cat free to allow the birds to be able to nest. Even the ones that nest in the tree, a lot of times the fledglings might fall out of a nest and, you know, they're easy prey for cats that are in the yard. So, love your cat. Keep your cats inside or get a clown collar. I have a clown collar on my cat when it gets to go outside, so it makes it more visible. But yeah, that's that safe environment, right? So
0: right, absolutely. Great tips on there. Dr. Floyd, will you join us next week so we can talk more about Florifest?
3: Of course. I'd love to.
0: All right. We'll see you then. We'll talk to you all then. Thank you for spending part of your day with us. I'm Denise Rodriguez.
1: I'm John White.
2: And I'm Jan Peterselka.
0: And remember, a gardener's shadow is the best way to keep your garden good to grow.

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Coming up next is State of the Art Sun Care.

Hello and welcome to State of the Arts, your weekly update on the El Paso art scene. I'm Marina Monsiz-Weiss. On this week's edition of State of the Arts, we'll talk to artist Eric Santoscoy-McKillop, who moved from El Paso to New York City only to find a supportive arts community made of El Pasoans in New York City. He's got a solo show at the El Paso Museum of Art that we can see now through February of 2027. We'll also do our annual check-in with Bo at the Symphony. They're kicking off their 96th year with a multimedia celebration of Mexico. It's all coming up on this week's edition of State of the Arts.

0: In Composites, My Eyes Tear in the Sun, Eric Santoskoy-McKillop explores interconnected relationships between space, time, memory, and place through a body of work rooted in the U.S.-Mexico borderlands. Drawing from both personal experience and the wonder of the cosmos, the exhibition blends abstraction, vernacular design traditions, and celestial imagery to examine the shifting perspectives on history, identity, and belonging. His show is on view at the El Paso Museum of Art through February of next year. Today, my guest is artist Eric Santoskoy-McKillop. Welcome to State of the Arts.
1: Hi, thank you for having me.
0: Eric, I'm excited to talk to you because you're one of these. So, you know, our best export is cool people. So we somehow managed to send you to New York City. So
1: yeah,
0: I want to know about that. Tell me about that part of your life.
1: Oh, for sure. I've lived here now for, I think, 13 years. It's my second time living here, though. I went to school at UT Austin, and then I tried to move up here when I was a little bit younger to go into my art career, but that didn't work out too well. So I moved back to El Paso for some time, where I taught middle school art for 2 years while doing a master's of interdisciplinary studies at UTEP. And after teaching, I realized that I wanted to pursue art totally full time, and applied to NYU for my MFA, and that brought me back. And I've been here since then.
0: And I know the other cool thing about going to another city, or at least my theory, is that all the cool people in a city are going to be from El Paso. I feel like you found the El Paso people in New York.
1: Totally. Yeah, I had already a lot of friends who are living up here, so it originally made that transition a lot easier to do so. But it's been kind of nice over the past few years of meeting with people from El Paso and building community here, especially through the arts. And some of my best friends today are artists from El Paso as well that live here.
0: So tell us about the show, because it's kind of wild. Like, you've got a solo show going on at the same time that the Border Biennial is going to be opening. So that's I don't know. I mean, that's such a huge opportunity just in timing. And maybe it is the cosmos that did that. But
1: yeah,
0: I don't know. Tell me about that.
1: I had been in the previous Border Biennial, and that was my first time showing back in El Paso since I had moved. So that already was really important to me. And after I had done that, the curators had asked me to come back and propose a show for them. So it's been some time in the making, almost 2 years, that I've been working on this body of work, which almost acts as a survey than it does a singular body of work, because there is a lot of different things happening within it.
0: And what made you want to go that route? Because you're right, there are, it looks like you, but there are so many interpretations of your work, you know, between the spheres and the stuff on the floor and the stuff on the walls.
1: Yeah. I mean, I think primarily, it's when I was given that space specifically there on the first floor, it's I've seen that space ever since I was a kid. You know, I grew up in El Paso, went through elementary through high school there. So I knew the museum very fondly. So I've thought about that space quite a bit. And I think for me personally is even though I'm always bridging a gap between painting and sculpture, I do think architecturally, and my work has to fit within the gallery in a certain way where I'm engaging with the architecture of that space. And so I kind of started there, but working from afar was a little bit difficult. So I'm happy with how it turned out. And I think that the ways in which the pieces on the walls and the installation in the middle kind of bridge the gap between the entirety of the space.
0: It really does. You brought it together nicely. I like that use of the space on the floor. I don't know, makes it reflective, and you know, you can see the other pieces within it, which is kind of interesting too.
1: Totally. Yeah, I mean, it is quite a cavernous space, right?
0: Yeah.
1: And it's a space of transitory too, right? It goes through other places of the museum. So when I had thought about what I would do within that place, I was okay, I needed to react to that somehow. And I knew that with that piece specifically, you know, I was thinking back to childhood, and again, going back to these ideas of lineage of design, but also pluralities of things being able to be multiple things at once. If you get a chance to see the show, there's the spheres are, you know, the garden gazing balls that are found. I mean, my mom had them as a child, so I was thinking back to that as these memories or droplets that come from the sky onto a plane or surface.
0: How did you come to art? Where does that come from within you?
1: I think a lot of different places. My grandfather, I think he was like a hobbyist of sorts, but was always drawing. So I felt natural in doing that for a long time. Music was like my first love. But then when I went to college, it just seemed right for me to go into art. And I've kind of been chasing towards that ever since then. I mean, I think the beauty within it is that you can find so many trajectories and there's no like right path of order to take. So I'm happy with where I've gotten and going back to just the show itself to be able to get to where I am now and have a show there in El Paso is incredibly meaningful.
0: Yeah, that's got to feel great, right? I mean, the first time to be a part of the Border Biennial and then to come back like with your own solo show, that's congratulations. That's cool.
1: No, it's really, really cool. I mean, I couldn't have told my like younger self that that was even a possibility. But I think like the beauty in it all is that like, even if people don't relate to the show, I just think like that someone can do those things is really powerful, even for me, who's the person doing it.
0: I imagine your family attended and all that.
1: No, it was amazing. I mean, a lot of times I'm not showing in El Paso and I'm showing here in New York or in other places in the United States or in Mexico. So my family usually doesn't get to see my work, only in pictures. And so for them to actually experience it, I think was really, really powerful, both for me and for them.
0: Yeah, I bet. So what's next? What do you got cooking in your head? I mean, I know you just opened this big show and I know that takes a lot of time and energy, but
1: there will be eventually some programming with the museum where I think we will do a walkthrough talk and maybe a poetry reading. But other than that, I have a show opening in Florida in a couple months and then also a show opening at the Texas Tech Art Gallery. With also a fellow El Paso and Carlos Rosales Silva opening in January.
0: Amazing. So you're in it, dude.
1: Yeah, trying.
0: I wanted to ask you this question about the sun and in particular, like what's the difference in how you experience the sun in New York City versus how you experience the sun here on the border?
1: Yeah, totally. Obviously you feel it here, but you don't get the almost like psychological effect of a sunrise or physiological effect of a sunrise or a sunset, unless you're like able to be high enough to see them. So like, I think for me, when I look back to El Paso, a lot of times it's in these memories or like when thinking back to those like intense feelings of what it means to be able to experience those things, like the color, the warmth, the way it affects our skin tones, like so many different things. I feel like deeply, deeply connected to it almost, even though I'm not like a totally spiritual person, but in a spiritual way. And I think in some ways within this show, a lot of it was based in that. It's like almost like a love poem to the existence of El Paso, of living in between this, like in a valley between two mountains where, you know, I think there's like something special there where you're deeply connected to the environment and like not only to like what's beneath us, but to what's above us.
0: Did you have that connection when you lived here or did it take leaving to realize?
1: Yeah, I was always like running around in the mountain as a kid and I felt really always connected to it, or like getting outside of the city limits to be able to see stars was like really important to me. So I've always felt that connection. And I think like, as I've grown older, I've been able to, through my art practices, like make these connections between like, let's say a sunset and like a serape, or, you know, the way a building is painted, or maybe like a candy wrapper or something. Yeah. And how like all of these things are interconnected. And it's like sometimes in art, you're not necessarily like connecting dots that make sense to everyone, but they find themselves apparent to you.
0: No, it's so true. And especially when you're talking about something as special as our sky and our sunsets and our sunrise, because there's nothing like them.
1: There isn't. No, it's so, so specific. And I think also too, it was like, I've thought about the sun too, and the way in which what it does to like buildings and surfaces. And so in all the paintings that are in the show themselves, it's painted with a very flat paint. That was like almost, I didn't want to mimic, but it came from like the inspiration of the way that the sun eats away the surfaces of stucco throughout the build or throughout the city and in Juarez as well, and leaves, you know, like a chalky, more intense color than what was originally painted.
0: I mean, that's what it gives. It gives earth. Is it clay paint or is it just flat
1: No,
0: paint?
1: It's actually, it's a vinyl paint that is just heavily saturated with pigment. So that's where it gets its super, super intense saturation of color.
0: Does it feel gritty or like what's it? I always want to touch paintings and I know I'm not supposed to. So I have not touched your work, by the way.
1: So yeah, good. So on a lot of the paintings, I've been using stucco both as like a physical device, but also one that is metaphorical. You know, so many of the buildings in El Paso are covered in stucco and there's like this history of it or a lineage that's gone on for millennia. But now today we find it in like, you know, the most modern building or contemporary building. And I was like thinking of it always as like this skin that is like a protectant from itself, right? Or from the elements. And so a lot of the surfaces will be covered in a stucco and then I paint on top of there to give it its color.
0: Now I understand. Cause I was like, is this clay paint? Is this what's going on here? And then I was so close and I did not. I know better, but well, I'm excited for you. I just think it's so cool that there's an El Paso artist having a solo show at the same time as a biennial. That just seems like such a golden opportunity in timing. And you've risen to the moment, which is really great. So, can't wait to see when the programming comes about, when you come back and give us those talks and walks. And yeah, just congratulations on your show. Today, my guest has been artist Eric Santoscoy McKillop, and we're talking about a show called Composites, My Eyes Tear in the Sun, which we can see at the El Paso Museum of Art now through February. Eric, thank you so much for coming to State of the Arts.
1: Thank you.

0: El Paso Symphony Orchestra welcomes its 96th anniversary season with a program that celebrates Mexico and its beautiful places. That show happens on September 18th and 19th. And as is customary when kicking off the season, I check in with conductor Bohuslav Ratay. So with me today is Bo from El Paso Symphony Orchestra. Welcome to State of the Arts.
1: Thank you, and hello, everybody.
0: How was your summer, Bo? How did it treat you?
1: Good, good, good. Did some traveling abroad and then came back. And, oh, just recently, oh, you're going to love this. Rode a bicycle race last weekend.
0: What?
1: Yep, in this heat. Can you believe it? There are crazy people out there actually riding bicycles.
0: But like at the crack of dawn, because that's when the crazy people are out, early morning.
1: No, it starts early, but if you choose to do the long race, then you're going to end up racing until like 2 or 3 p.m. And that was hot. It was over 100 degrees.
0: Okay.
1: There were a ton of people playing, you know, riding bicycles. Crazy, crazy, crazy, crazy.
0: But this is the overachiever in you. You could have done the short one and be home by 10.
1: Well, that's exactly what I did.
0: Oh, okay.
1: You think I went 100 miles on a bicycle? Are you crazy?
0: I mean, I don't know. You do other crazy things. I don't know what you're capable of.
1: Not this one. No way. Yeah, so summer was fun, yes.
0: Well, I'm glad. And I'm glad you didn't die on your bike ride.
1: Oh, thank you. Yeah. Well, it was like 7,000 riders at that particular race. It's just crazy. Nothing.
0: Oh, I love those though, because then you see the community and like, it's like, oh, so many like-minded folks and you're out there feeling good. Like,
1: that's true.
0: There's those other vibes. I mean, I'm sure there's also the insanity part of it, but I do love that community part of it. To be insane in community is beautiful.
1: Right, right.
0: Well, let's talk about this opening show because it's intriguing in like its collaboration with this photographer, multimedia, and then Mágico se llama.
1: Yeah, it's going to be fun. I have seen some of the pictures. I looked at some of the visuals that this particular guy, I think he lives in Arizona. He's coming here to do it with us. Very interesting, very cool images. So we are playing two pieces with the images. And then after the intermission, we're going to do Scheherazade, but, you know, the famous 1001 Nights story. So it's pretty concert, something for everybody kind of in that one.
0: How do those collaborations come about? Does somebody call you out of the blue and say, hey?
1: Yeah, we get emails or we...
0: Intriguing in like its collaboration with this photographer, multimedia, and then Mágico se llama.
1: Yeah, it's going to be fun. I have seen some of the pictures. I looked at some of the visuals that this particular guy, I think he lives in Arizona. He's coming here to do it with us. Very interesting, very cool images. So we are playing two pieces with the images. And then after the intermission, we're going to do Scheherazade, but, you know, the famous 1001 Nights.

0: Yeah, we get emails or we search for those. If somebody comes up with the idea, hey, let's do some visuals. So we go online and contact different artists, you know, engagement agencies and kind of figure out, hey, is there anybody who has, you know, show like that, that we could put on? And yeah, something came back. So we bit and, you know, and it was, you know, this is what turned out.
1: Here we are. So what was going through your mind as you were putting together this season?
0: Well, as every season, I'm trying to tie it together a little bit somehow, right? Because we do six concerts or six doubles, as we call it, right? Because it's always Friday, Saturday. So we have to make sure that there is something for everybody. So, mm-hmm. you know, it's very difficult to really, really tie together under one thematic umbrella, if you want to say. So, it needs to be somewhat eclectic. So all the people in El Paso, our audience in El Paso come and they enjoy at least some of it because not everybody is up for, you know, Scheherazade. I mean, there are some people, they just can't stand that piece probably. Right. So, but maybe they will love something on the next concert. So as we spread it throughout the season, we try to kind of hit the war horses and kind of, you know, something for everybody basically.
1: I mean, I've heard you say that before. Like, okay, we're going to give the people what they want, but we're also going to show you something new.
0: Right. And this Magico, the two pieces with the visuals, is something a little different than what we usually do.
1: Well, take us to heaven on earth now.
0: So that's October, right?
1: Mm-hmm.
0: Well, that's a special one because that's kind of my cup of tea. I love Mahler. It's just, you know, I love his symphonies and not to scare the audience, but his fourth symphony is the shortest one. Not that everybody wants to hear, you know, 90, 120 minutes of Mahler. So his fourth symphony is only like 45 or 50 minutes. So it's not that bad. And it's going to be in the second half. And then Strauss' Till Eulenspiegel is going to be in the first half. It's a short, bombastic piece. Basically, just features the orchestra. And since Mahler brings a singer for the last movement of his fifth symphony, we figured we would also use the singer on the first half. So Strauss's, there's going to be four songs, but it's not the four last songs as Strauss is known for. This is different songs, but as beautiful as the four last songs, also with the soprano in it. So we're kind of utilizing the soprano in the first half and the second. So quite a bit of singing on that night.
1: Did you have a previous relationship with this particular singer?
0: Oh, yeah. We love the one that came for Carmina Burana, the soprano. So we said, you know what? Her name is Michot. We said, you know, come back. Come and sing with us some more. And she loved it. And she's coming again in October.
1: Was that Michot's first time in El Paso?
0: Yeah. When she did Carmina with us in April this year before the summer. Then, yeah. She loved it here. She said, yeah, of course, I'll come back. I want to sing with you guys more.
1: I love it. I love it. And I love that those connections get made. And I love it even more when they come back because by then they know their favorite taco place. You know, they know where to go.
0: That's right.
1: Okay. Then we move on to Christmas on Broadway. This is December.
0: Yeah. It's our typical extravaganza for Christmas to set up the season. It's going to be similar like last year. We're probably going to have a singer. We're working on that to set up what exactly theme is going to be happening, you know, like we did Christmas on Broadway, we did Christmas in Vienna. So we are still trying to fine tune exactly what's going to happen. Of course, we're going to have the choir from Dr. Elisa Wilson, who will be the chorus master of that one, as she always is. And so it's going to be just to start the season to put people into the right mood, basically.
1: Yeah, I mean, you guys know how to throw a party, especially when it comes to Christmas. Like it's going to be fine, whatever you put together for us.
0: Always is.
1: Okay, then we go to the French Connection. Tell us about that one.
0: Well, somebody came up with the idea to do Bolero again, you know, that famous tune that Ravel wrote. So we're going to open with that.
1: Okay.
0: And Daphnis and Chloe, which is basically another Ravel's piece. And then we figured we're going to stick with, how would I tie this together? Obviously, Pictures and Exhibition was written by Mussorgsky. But whenever our audience hears it in a setting in the concert hall, it's usually orchestrated by Ravel.
1: Okay.
0: So here is the tie, obviously, between the Ravel Bolero, the Ravel Daphnis and Chloe, and, of course, the Pictures. So this is going to feature the orchestra. We don't really have soloists from the outside, but there's going to be plenty of soloists within the orchestra playing the famous Ravel's Bolero tune.
1: Tell me about the orchestra. Who

0: Who are these people? Because I think they live amongst us.
1: Yes, they do. Just regular people like you and I. Mm-hmm. Except they just play an instrument and practice every day. A lot of them are teachers in the area. You know, they teach for EPISD or, of course, UTEP. Then there are some people that do other jobs and play music on the side, but they maybe grew up with music, went to school for music, and they decided to do something else. We have a couple of these in the orchestra as well, but majority of our players are from the region, either El Paso or Las Cruces, and some of them come from pretty far away, like Austin and Dallas, East Texas.
0: When you're planning the season, are they practicing the music on their own and then come together? And yeah.
1: Yes, 100%. Or that's the idea. Because, you know, you can't really learn the music during those three or four rehearsals during the week of when we try to put it all together. So the expectation is for them to practice it on their own, knowing what's going on, and then come back on the stage or the plaza, and we'll try to put it all together and make sense out of it.
0: I wonder about that because, you know, it's classical music. These folks have been studying it all of their lives, and yet you can't practice it enough.
1: Right. You know, there are, I assume there are some pieces that they have been played so much. You know, I know that I myself have played, I know, Beethoven Fifth Symphony so many times that if I have to practice it one more time on my own at home, I'm going to shoot myself. You know, so it's like,
0: yeah,
1: there are some that you just, the pieces there are played over and over and over. You don't necessarily, you just kind of go over to remind yourself, but you don't have to practice those hard passages because you have done it so many times as a player, right? So, but then there are pieces that are not being played often, like Mahler Fourth Symphony. And well, then we have to look at it in more detail and, you know, individually to try to make it happen later on during the rehearsal.
0: Do you ever hear them go, "Bo, why did you pick that one? It's really difficult."
1: Oh, yes.
0: Doesn't stop you, right?
1: Another one is, "Well, why did you pick this one again?"
0: Is that when you give them the speech, "This is what the people want"?
1: Yeah. So it's the same spiel. Yeah, of course. Yeah.
0: All right. Well, just curious. Okay. Then there's Gloria Sounds, and I see it's Austria.
1: Gloria Sounds. Yeah, that is, a lot of our audiences ask for choral works. So hence the, you know, Pulling Gloria. You know, that's another thing with choruses. You run out of repertoire pretty soon. If you do choral pieces,
0: right.
1: I don't want to say you run out of repertoire, you know, you run out of repertoire of the famous repertoire. So you have to start doing pieces that are perhaps not that famous. So Gloria is, of course, a famous piece, but hasn't been done in the EPSO for a long, long, long time. So that's why we picked that one. Of course, Elisa Wilson is preparing the chorus and we paired it with Brahms Symphony No. 4. That one has not been done in El Paso for a while as well.
0: In how many years, do you think?
1: Ooh, that's a good question. I might have done it once at the big, maybe 10 years.
0: Oh, yeah. No, it's time, Bo.
1: Yeah, it's been a while. I know. Yeah, it's been a while. So that's why we picked number 4, yeah.
0: And then we move on to Celebrating America 250 in April.
1: That's right. That's right. Big hoo-ha celebration. Absolutely. Mm-hmm. The Rhapsody in Red, White, and Blue. Fun piece. A modern piece written not too long ago. Actually, written for this particular occasion, of course. And Jeff Beagle, who is going to come and play the piano, he's going to pair it with Gershwin's Rhapsody in Blue, of course, because it's asking for it, right?
0: You kind of have to, yeah.
1: You kind of have to. The moment you start doing rhapsodies, the most famous one in blue, there's also one in purple. And now there is one in red, white, and blue, which is fun. It's kind of, and it's been recorded somewhere in London. And it's a commission that bunch of orchestras put together. So he has played it a bunch of times already. So we are on the list to play it here in El Paso as well. You know, we want to pair it with something from the New World, since we are celebrating 250 years of the New World. It's Dvořák's New World Symphony, the famous one that he wrote here when he visited New York and taught at School of Music there.
0: Well, there's the other stuff that's happening, but I know you're not a fan of doing the Harry Potter. So somebody else comes in and does those things, right?
1: Yeah, it's not just that I'm not a fan. I would rather watch the movie and listen to it than actually work through it. That's one thing.
0: Yeah.
1: And it's also, you have to have a bunch of soundtracks under your belt to do it well. I mean, it is an art on its own to conduct music, soundtrack, movie music while the movie is happening, because it has to line up perfectly with what's going on the screen while the orchestra is playing. So it takes a long time to learn these scores, and it requires a kind of a special niche to be able to do that.
0: Yeah, I remember you saying that.
1: Yeah, I'd rather let somebody else do it.
0: Yeah. And I mean, it's fair. And it's like, you know, you've got a whole season in front of you. I think you're busy enough.
1: I got music to learn. Yeah.
0: Well, Bo, it's always a pleasure checking in with you. And I love how you walk us in. I always learn something. I'm at a deficit. I always admit this every time when it comes to classical music, but, I always learn something, and you make it easy and palatable.
1: Awesome,
0: to go.
1: Awesome. So thanks for having me. Absolutely. Yeah. Anytime.
0: I appreciate it. Today, my guest has been conductor Bohuslav Ratay, walked us through the 96th anniversary season of El Paso Symphony Orchestra, which kicks off with Mexico Mágico. This is in September 18th and 19th. Bo, always a pleasure. We'll see you next year.
1: Absolutely. Thank you so much.
0: That's it for this week's edition of State of the Arts. Our program comes to you from my office in Pat's living room for KTEP 88.5 FM on the campus of the University of Texas at El Paso. Our engineer and editor is Pat Petrowski. Theme music is by Jim Ward and Gabe Gonzalez. You can also find me on Instagram at Marina Montsis. If you would like to be a guest on State of the Arts, you can DM me at Marina Montsis, or you can contact us by email through our website, ktep.org, where you can also listen to past interviews online. I'm Marina Montsis Weiss. Thank you for joining us, and we'll be back next week with another edition of State of the Arts.

0: That was State of the Arts. Coming up next is Code Switch and Life Kit. Social psychologist Elizabeth Dunn says climate action doesn't have to restrict us. 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It's currently 88 degrees Fahrenheit with a few clouds in the sky. There's a 20% chance of showers and thunderstorms after 2 p.m. today. 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
2: What we find is that Black people are stigmatized both for their size, right, and if they choose to use the GLP-1 medications for any reason.
1: We talked to a sociologist about how the conversation around weight loss has evolved, or not.
2: 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How is it that you, as a company that is selling us a weight loss drug, is telling us about our self-esteem and our confidence?
3: Then on Life Kit, you might not always love the way your body looks, or even like it. But what if you could expand your thinking on this?
4: So much of our discussion of the body is about this external form that we see. And many of us are disconnected and increasingly disconnected from the internal experience.
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5: Live from NPR News in Washington, I'm Linda Kenyon. U.S. Envoy Steve Witkoff and President Trump's son-in-law, Jared Kushner, have arrived in Moscow. They're meeting with Russian officials in an attempt to revive talks aimed at ending the war in Ukraine. NPR's Charles Manns reports their trip to Russia will be followed by a visit to the Ukrainian capital tomorrow.
6: President Trump has suggested he has a new proposal aimed at bringing an end to Russia's 4.5-year war with its neighbor. Exactly what offer Witkoff and Kushner are bringing remains unclear. Publicly, Russian President Vladimir Putin has shown little willingness to compromise, even as the Kremlin announced a 3-day pause on strikes on Kyiv while the Americans are in the region. The renewed U.S. diplomatic push comes as the war has entered into a new destructive phase, with both Ukraine and Russia carrying out increasingly deadly drone and missile strikes on civilian and energy infrastructure. Concerns are also mounting over alleged Russian hybrid attacks in Europe that could draw NATO allies directly into the conflict. Charles Maines, NPR News, Moscow.
5: Iran says it's moving into a new strategy of preemptive strikes against U.S. military bases in the Middle East. NPR's Jane Araf has more.
7: Iranian Army spokesman Brigadier General Mohammad Akramania said Friday that recent preemptive strikes targeted U.S. forces in Jordan and Syria, along with U.S. bases and Iranian opposition groups in the Kurdistan region of Iraq. The U.S. does not acknowledge American forces in Syria after a pullout in April, but it has long maintained a support base on the Jordanian-Syrian border. The Iranian Foreign Ministry said Friday on social media that its latest strike in Jordan targeted a U.S. base that was preparing to launch attacks on Iran. Jordan did not comment on the reported strikes. Jane Araf, NPR News, Beirut.
5: President Trump has signed two executive orders to help U.S. cattle ranchers. NPR's Franco Ordonez says these latest actions follow an effort to lower beef prices that angered ranchers.
8: Surrounded by a group of U.S. cattle ranchers, President Trump signed one executive order that would allow American farmers to bypass processing plants and process their own beef and sell it directly to consumers. He signed another executive order allowing ranchers to target gray wolves that have long plagued the ranchers. Gray wolves currently receive protections under the Endangered Species Act. Trump was under pressure to take some kind of action to help ranchers amid backlash from his supporters who were angered when he eased tariffs on some 300,000 metric tons of foreign-sourced ground beef. While the administration painted the tariff relief as temporary, farming groups argued that it would harm U.S. ranchers, many of whom were Trump supporters. Franco Ordonez, NPR News, the White House.
5: The tariff relief on imported beef was meant to help lower grocery prices. You're listening to NPR. Spider-Man has swung past another box office milestone this week. NPR's Bob Mondello has details.
9: When Supergirl flopped earlier this summer, there was much talk about audiences suffering superhero fatigue. Apparently, they were just waiting for the right superhero.
10: You okay, kid? Yeah, you're okay.
9: Spider-Man Brand New Day passed $900 million in North American ticket sales on Friday. Only one movie has ever made more money at the American box office, Star Wars The Force Awakens, which topped out at $936 million back in 2015. Spidey is expected to swing past that all-time domestic record in the next 2 weeks.
11: I am totally out of control.
9: Brand New Day is doing even better overseas, with global ticket sales now topping $2.3 billion.
12: I didn't know you could get that big.
9: Making it the third highest earning film in history. Bob Mondello, NPR News.
5: China's Zhang Ziyu is no doubt accustomed to people looking up at her. The 19-year-old basketball player, who is 7 feet 3 inches tall, made her international debut during opening day of the Women's Basketball World Cup in Berlin. Zhang is taller than Basketball Hall of Famer Shaquille O'Neal and just 1 inch shorter than San Antonio Spurs big man Victor Wembanyama. The sheer height of her gives the United States a tough physical challenge to overcome in the four-time defending championship's opening 94-61 victory. Zhang finished out the game with 13 points in her world's debut. I'm Linda Kenyon, NPR News in Washington.
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0: everyone. You're listening to Code Switch, the show about race and identity from NPR. I'm B.A. Parker.
1: And I'm Gene Demby.
0: Gene, I got a personal question to ask you.
1: Uh-oh.
0: What does your algorithm look like?
1: You mean like on IG, like Instagram?
0: Yeah. What does it look like?
1: A lot of sports. a lot of politics, a lot of news. Some cooking stuff. Why? Why are you in my business? This is like a deeply personal question. Like, yes, my social security number. Like,
0: I warned you beforehand, but like mine is a lot of that, but it's also a lot of like black body positivity.
1: Okay.
0: Lots of like Reiki healers.
1: Okay. So yeah, cause you are witchy. That's it. Cause kind of your thing. Okay.
0: But overwhelmingly GLP-1 ads.
1: Okay. So I guess before we even go for any further, we should do explanatory comma. What is a GLP-1?
0: A GLP-1 is a medication that was initially geared towards people who had diabetes. It's supposed to control sugar. But over the past couple of years, it has like evolved into a weight loss drug. And now it's just everywhere.
1: Are you getting the GLP-1 ads on your Instagram feed, on your socials? Because you follow this body positivity stuff? Like, they're saying, oh, you like this, then we're going to slide you this thing. Is that what it is?
0: You think the algorithm was like, do you love yourself? How do we stop that?
1: How do we stop that and monetize your self-loathing?
0: Exactly. And the thing that's really been haunting me about these ads is that it feels like almost all of them feature black women. Like, there's the obvious one, Roe, which has Serena Williams as its spokesperson.
2: GLP-1s helped me lose 31 pounds. One app to hit my goals. This is healthcare. This is Roe. I'm Serena Williams, and I'm a real Roe member.
1: Oh no.
0: And I saw one the other day that was an AI banana being chased by the cops.
1: There's an AI GLP-1?
0: There's a lot of AI ads for GLP-1s.
1: We live in a dystopian hell. Oh my God.
0: And at the end, there's an AI black woman getting her GLP-1 delivered. Like, even when I left the office the other day, there was a massive billboard in the middle of Times Square of an older, bigger black woman. And in giant words, it says, obesity medication is now covered by Medicare.
1: I feel like I'm living in an alternate reality.
0: Yeah, it's dark. And I'm getting these ads at the same time as all this chatter is happening around Lizzo's body and Ariana Grande's body. And it just feels like we're in such a different place when it comes to weight loss discourse. So I reached out to Sabrina Strings. She's the author of Fearing the Black Body, a book about the racial origins of fat phobia. And she actually has a theory as to why all these ads are specifically targeting black women and why we can't stop body shaming.
1: I'm so amped to listen. Let's go.
0: I spoke with Sabrina Strings, author of Fearing the Black Body, which hones in on the racist origins of fat phobia. And while the algorithm continues to sell me GLP-1 ads, Sabrina says this kind of conversation has always been in the background. My algorithm knows that I'm like a fat black woman in America. And so, like, they know the kind of content I'm reading about. I'm reading about, like, fat liberation. I'm reading about all that kind of stuff. But then in between all those, like, every other ad is a GLP-1 ad on my social media. I mean, it's just always been in the cultural conversation, these, like, weight loss tools. Like, when I was a kid, there was Slim Fast. There was, you know, Snackwells, Olestra in the chips. And so I'm curious, when did you start hearing about GLP-1s as a weight loss tool?
3: I didn't start hearing about it until 2023. And it's because of the fact that by that time, its usage had exploded. Consider the fact that this is a drug that was only approved for weight loss in the tail end of 2021. And within 18 months, it became a buzzword in the United States, right? And that's not just because it exists for weight loss. That's because of the tremendous marketing that tells people losing weight is healthy.
0: It wasn't until working on the story that I started realizing just how much of the marketing for like weight loss and all this stuff was targeted towards black women.
3: Oh, right. it starts to feel so cynical, even sinister. Mm. What a lot of these semaglutide manufacturers are doing is that they're making Black women the face of the drug. You know what? Black people have had limited access to healthcare, but you can get access to this weight loss drug, right? And so in this way, all of the ways in which Black people have suffered within the field of medicine can be rectified through access to weight loss drugs. Oh. I'm like, no, no, no. Weight loss is not reparations. What we need is compassion and care and the understanding that people can be healthy at any size.
0: A shot is so much easier than getting compassion.
3: Well, then you have to train yourself not to stigmatize others, right? And so you have to let go of your notions of superiority. There's so many reasons why people shame.
0: Yeah. There's this concept behind the ads that's always like, you deserve to feel great in your body, which is to say that a fat person doesn't feel great in their body, doesn't feel nimble, doesn't feel like they have the capacity to, you know, feel content in a larger body.
3: Yeah. And just like notice what all is being piled on there, because the main thing that they keep trying to convince us is that weight loss is somehow going to contribute to better health outcomes. But then they also freight a bunch of other stuff on top of it. They're like, not only will you have better health outcomes, but you'll be more confident. You'll feel more sexy. You'll be able to move. It's like, whoa. How is it that you, as a company that is selling us a weight loss drug, is telling us about our self-esteem and our confidence? Those things don't come from transforming our bodies, especially not by trying to shrink them. But we have been so convinced, I think, as a society, that there's a consumer solution to everything. That in an ad, It might make perfect sense to tell people, all you have to do is pay us money, we'll change your body. And by changing your body, you will have confidence.
0: I mean, I'm already sexy. I'm already confident. I already feel great. But then it's always like, you're so brave.
3: Oh, gosh.
0: You're so brave to love yourself.
3: You know, and I think just to give people a small amount of grace on that, I think people who are saying this are themselves terrified of the way in which they may have been treated in the past, perhaps are still treated, maybe the way in which they've treated others. Right? Because they understand the social rules and they think that if you can meet them, you must. Because to refuse to do this thing is to set yourself up inevitably to be denigrated in public. It did surprise me precisely how swiftly GLP-1s were able to, I want to say, dominate the conversation surrounding body size. Partially because...
0: Really?
3: Yeah. I mean... It felt like a different moment, right? It was the age of body positivity on social media. It was the age of people talking about fat liberation. It was a period in which more and more people were starting to write books about the history and ongoing trajectory of fat phobia.
0: You had like Ashley Graham, you had Lizzo, you had all of these people who were like, I'm thick, or like whatever thick means, I'm bigger. And isn't that fabulous? But like, what happened?
3: The reality is that those people are still there. But we have to keep in mind that GLP-1s constitute a multi-billion dollar industry, right? For Novo Nordisk specifically, when you look at their market capitalization, their business is worth hundreds of billions of dollars. And I don't think it's any secret that Ozempic, right, is their flagship product. When you have that kind of money, you have a tremendous amount of power and you can seed ads everywhere. Like you said, your whole algorithm is supposed to be about body liberation and somehow Ozempic ads are still getting in there, right? So you will have the ability to be able to change the conversation by the sheer force of your money.
0: But then how do you reckon with someone like Lizzo publicly losing weight or Serena Williams, who for a lot of people, including myself, admired her curvaceous figure? Becoming a spokesperson for GLP-1s.
3: Yeah. I'll start with Lizzo because I feel like her case is a little bit different from Serena's. The situation with Lizzo was not just that she was a fat Black woman, but that her brand for so long was, I'm fat, I'm Black, I'm sexy, I move my body, I drop it low. I mean, it's like, these were the things that made people go up. Everybody was like, yes, people were craving that. We wanted to be able to see someone stand up in their power and not feel like they had to shrink themselves. So the mm-hmm. difficulty with Lizzo was not that she lost weight, because any individual choosing to lose weight is their own personal business, right? If we believe in mm-hmm. body liberation, we have to believe in bodily autonomy, right? But if you're standing on the idea that you have the right to be as thick as you are, right? And then you start losing weight. And not only that, you have an athleisure brand in which you make the titular product some type of like body slimming, body shaping, yeah, corsetry. Then people are going to start to look sideways, because it's like, wait, wait, wait. This is the exact opposite of what you have been telling us for so long.
0: Like when she was bigger, she was literally naked on her album cover.
3: Yeah.
0: She's always been this just like gregarious figure who like loves herself. But it's just like, oh, I feel slightly betrayed.
3: Yeah. And I think that's the thing. So people don't really know now, if they're still fans of her, they don't really know what her message is anymore. And, you know, to me, that's a little bit different from Serena Williams. The way in which their cases are similar, in my view, is that each of them are Black women who have been in the public eye, who have been shamed, stigmatized, degraded repeatedly, and called too big, right? And even if you love yourself, even if you're happy with your size, even if you have a wonderful community, I'm sure it still hurts to have to see that in public all the time. You know, that was something that Serena Williams had been talking about since the 90s, right? And so for Serena Williams, when she decided to take the weight loss drugs, it felt, I think, just based on the ways in which she was presenting it, as a way for her to escape the shaming. So it's like, wait, I finally did the thing that people told me I was supposed to do. And so even though we champion these Black women, even though they are powerful, they are still being subjected to physical scrutiny, and more so than the rest of us because of the fact that they are public figures.
0: All right.
3: Just to give them a little bit of compassion, I think.
0: Well, this is like an overshare, but like I grew up, like I've been fat most of my life. Like I've been in a girdle since I was like 12. But like, yeah. I think for me, my barometer for just like gauging my body acceptance has always been through, I guess, like Oprah.
3: Oh, wow. That's an interesting reference.
0: No. I think when I was a child, I saw her on TV and I was like, oh, this is an adult who looks like me. But then, I think very quickly, I realized that like she wasn't my body positivity hero. In fact, she was like actively trying to evade her fatness my whole life. And it took me a long time to like figure that out, like, I guess like a teenager.
3: And you know, so you have to really hold Oprah in a particular way, because on the one hand, she has had to suffer through so much fat shaming through most of her life. So it's not as if she hasn't suffered. But the way in which she's been able to, I want to say, overcome and really actually profit from fat phobia is to say, I know it's wrong and I'm going to do better. There's been this language of repentance that has existed in conversations with Oprah about her body from the beginning.
0: Yeah, I mean, when she pulled the amount of fat that she had lost.
3: The wagon of fat.
0: And even like back then, I was like, oh, that can't be good.
3: No. Yeah. And so what is the point of that, if not to say this was an horrendous misjudgment on my part, and now I have figured out how to be a better person. Now I'm redeemed. Especially during the time period in which Oprah was at her height with her television show. To have respect as a woman in public, you needed to either be thin or trying to prove to people that you're on your way to becoming thin. Like fatness was just transitory. So for someone like her, it's not just a matter of saying, hey, I know how to be a good person. It's also like, wait, weight loss products make a lot of money. So what if I were to show that I am on my journey to weight loss and be able to monetize that? And she has done.
0: I want to pivot to, you've written explicitly about how like BMI or body mass index became this barometer for obesity, which is already problematic if you want to go down that rabbit hole. But like, where does that come from?
3: You know, the funny thing is that BMI, body mass index, was actually invented by an astronomer. And you're like, wait, what? Did you say an astronomer?
0: Astronomer?
3: Yeah, astronomer. Like that's right. Yeah. There was this guy, Adolphe Quetelet, a Belgian astronomer, who became a statistician. And what he decided he would do is that he would take a survey of the distribution of height and weight across a population, right? And that is exactly what BMI, it is a ratio of weight to height. Now, if you're paying attention, you might think to yourself, now you've said astronomer, you've said statistician, at no point did you say physician. No, I did not. Because this man was not in any way concerned with health outcomes. And that's not just my reading. His own biographer wrote that. And so this tool was taken up by a eugenicist in the early 20th century in the United States named Charles Davenport, who happened to be familiar with this astronomer's work. And he was like, you know what? I believe there is a racial obesity. So, and we need to be able to use this tool, this Quetelet index, to identify who's obese. Now, this tool was renamed from Quetelet index and index of build, which is what Charles Davenport called it in the 1920s, to body mass index by Ansel Keys in the 1970s. And Ansel Keys was a known fat phobe. And so that's how an astronomer ended up inventing a tool that is policing all of our bodies globally.
0: But now you're saying, like, with GLP-1s, that definition of obesity has broadened.
3: Well, yes. So a couple of years ago, the American Medical Association had been working with other organizations to be able to identify, okay, well, we know that BMI is flawed. So instead, what we're going to do is we're going to add additional measurements onto BMI so that now, instead of just having this flawed core, we have this flawed core surrounded by other medical instruments that make it seem more valid. Now, when they did this, right, when they added a bunch of stuff to the definition of obesity, what they ended up doing, surprise, surprise, was creating a broader pool of individuals who could qualify as obese.
0: But how does relying on these kind of standards shape the care given to, like, marginalized patients?
3: This is one of the most important parts because, as I mentioned earlier, Black people routinely report weight stigma at the doctor's office. And so what does this mean? This means that when weight is at the forefront of any analysis of health outcomes, that fat people are going to delay care. Sometimes fat people are going to simply stop going to the doctor. Fat people are going to go to the doctor and they're going to be told you need to lose weight because doctors are so invested in this fat-centric view of health. And there have been multiple instances in which a fat person will go to the doctor will tell them to lose weight, and the doctor will miss the fact that this person has cancer. So what it does is actually lead to worse health outcomes for people, and especially for people who are labeled overweight or obese.
0: Coming up,
3: if you see someone there in a lab coat, take this medication, you will lose weight, you will be healthy. They will almost always also say, and you will look and feel good, right? The appearance has always been right there in the mix. It's not a side effect.
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0: This is Code Switch, the show about race and identity from NPR. I'm B.A. Parker. I'm talking to author and sociologist Sabrina Strings about the current climate around GLP-1s and the new language being used around fat phobia. I want to pivot a little bit because I call it like the, it's like the Viagrification of GLP-1s.
3: That's good.
0: How like Viagra was initially for people with heart conditions and ultimately became like, hey, it also helps people with erectile dysfunction. And now we have GLP-1s, which are for people, originally for people who like with diabetes and who like have genuine like needs for this medication, but they're like, weight loss, let's pivot to that. And because like these drugs were diabetes drugs first, and Black Americans are disproportionately impacted by diabetes, I would love you to like talk to me about how people are critiqued for using these drugs for health means versus cosmetic means.
3: Yeah. So this is one of the things that becomes, I think, very delicate. Because we, of course, want people to have legitimate access to medications that they need, right? If you have diabetes, we want you to have access. But one of the problems is that because there's this whole discourse about there being an obesity crisis amongst Black people, nearly 50% of Black people are obese, then what we find is that Black people are stigmatized both for their size, right? And if they choose to use the GLP-1 medications for any reason. So this is one of the reasons why I say it's so important for us to keep in mind body autonomy. People have the right to use these medications. It's not going to help the cause of fat liberation to say no one can lose weight. And I don't think very many activists would say that. But then the other thing we have to keep in mind is that just because you have access to these medications does not mean that these medications are a cure-all for the things that are ailing Black America.
0: But it also makes me think of, like, there's a whole section in Fear in the Black Body that's about, like, that thinness was viewed as American exceptionalism, particularly the like, part of the early 20th century. But with things like this happening, do you think that it's still the case?
3: Yeah, you know, I'm working on a piece right now about that. Because the widespread use of GLP-1s has really been going on for about 3 years, not very long at all. And already, according to recent data, we are seeing that the weight of America is decreasing. America is actually getting thinner. And so that in and of itself, I'm sure for many people will be considered a triumph, even though chronic illness remains extraordinarily high. I mean, let's just do a thought experiment. Does anyone listening to this believe that if we could make every single American thin, that we would eradicate diabetes, heart disease, heart failure?
0: I doubt it.
3: No, of course not. Right? We still find all of these chronic illnesses in people who are so-called normal weight. So making everyone thin will not make us all healthy.
0: But thinness has always been the goal. It's never like they don't care about your insides. It's like aesthetically, we have to make sure that you look thin. I had a relative who had cancer, survived it. Okay now, but lost so much weight and got so many compliments. Yeah. They were like, you look so good. You're so thin. Well, yeah, they're on chemo.
3: Oh my gosh.
0: Like, but that is how our society works. We don't care if you got diabetes. We don't care if you've got cardiovascular disease. As long as you're thin, then you've succeeded somehow.
3: Absolutely. And that is the insidious thing, because the conversation is usually about health, because it's often someone in a lab coat telling you it's important to lose weight. But just because that's the rhetoric doesn't mean it's the reality. They're trying to convince you that weight loss is healthy. And there are so many websites, you can Google this, where even as you see someone there in a lab coat, take this medication, you will lose weight, you will be healthy. They will almost always also say, and you will look and feel good. Right? The appearance has always been right there in the mix. It's not a side effect.
0: But it also seems like, not even like health can go away for a second. It seems like there's this like moral underpinnings around fatness and GLP-1s that feel like in contradiction with themselves. In thin Western society, fatness is considered a moral failing. Right? But then when someone takes Ozempic or Ro or Wegovy or whatever, that's also considered somehow a moral failing because it's like the easy way out. So then what's the point?
3: Well, I guess there's a hierarchy, if you will, right? Hmm. The idea, according to many people in Western society, is that you're just supposed to be, you know, white and thin on your own. Like, if you can't manage that, you know, not everybody's going to be white, but you can at least try to fit in within this narrow BMI frame. And you should try to do it from your own industry. And part of the reason why that hierarchy exists, like you should be either naturally thin or you should work hard to be thin, but at the very least take the medication and don't stay fat. The reason why that exists is that originally the discourse surrounding quote unquote obesity was that it was a character failing. It's only very recently, you know, and this has actually been increasing with the prominence of the GLP-1s. It's only recently that the discourse within the medical field has shifted the blame from the individual and their personal failing for not trying hard enough to something that could be genetic or environmental and therefore something out of their control, right? And so, yes, absolutely. We don't have control over our size, right? But they have used that framing to say, we can have compassion for you. Just take this medication. But you're right. People still rely on this earlier trope that it was up to you to lose the weight. Start exercising more.
0: Oh, gosh. So with this, like, GLP-1 fervor, when does fatness become a class marker? Like, what if someone can't afford to take the drug?
3: Yeah. And the question of money is ever present when we're talking about the GLP-1s. If you have a prescription, you can get your GLP-1 for something like $25 a month. But if you don't, that amount rises something like $960 a month. It's absurd, right? And then we have to think about, okay, well, if you are a low-income person, if you're a person who's living in poverty, how are you going to be able to get a prescription in the first place? Right? You may not have ready access to healthcare. That means you won't get a prescription. That means you will not be able to get the $25 medication. And so absolutely, class is central to this issue because one thing that we are seeing as America, as I mentioned, weights in America have been declining ever so slightly in the past few years. We can see that there is nevertheless a stratification happening where it's declining more rapidly in some populations than others. And so let me just say clearly, I'm still doing the research on this, but we do know that yes, the weights are declining faster amongst people who have a high income and who are women.
0: Really?
3: Yeah.
0: What does that mean?
3: Well, it means that both women are more likely to present themselves to doctors and perhaps request the medication, that doctors are also more likely to prescribe the medication for women, that women are more likely to adhere to the routine of the jabs or the pills or whatever they get. So that's one of the reasons why we're seeing that women's bodies are actually shrinking faster now.
0: Oh, just because the act of going to the doctor
3: is
0: more of a female trait.
3: Yeah. Women of a certain class status. Yeah.
0: Understood. Okay. We try not to talk about people's bodies. That is like the correct thing to do. But currently online, there is this schism on the way we talk about bodies. So there's, I don't know if this is online, like plus size advocate. I don't know if you know, I follow her name is Samira.
3: I've heard of her, yeah.
0: She's lovely. Her platform is all about pointing out like the major and minor injustices that come with being fat in this world. And I feel like she's become this sort of sin eater. If you want to look into her comment section, it is, oh my God, they call her everything but a child of God. Gosh. But then there's also this ongoing commentary, whether it's concern or criticism about Ariana Grande. And in between those two discussions, I'm getting an ad for Ro featuring like the sister from This Is Us. And like, how can we navigate these things thoughtfully?
3: Yeah, I think so much of what happens on social media is not intended for us to navigate it thoughtfully. It's intended for us to react on instinct. So if you want to be intelligently navigating this, it's up to you to curate your own feed that incorporates people who have done the research, who have been thoughtful about this, and to be a part of a community, right? So you have Samira, you have Nalgona Positivity Online, you have the NAAFA. There are a variety of different organizations and individuals you can find for this message, but it's up to you to do the work.
0: But why is it so hard to talk about bodies without shaming?
3: Yeah. Protestantism. That's, you know.
0: Really?
3: Yeah. I mean, that's the quick and dirty of
0: it. This is the Protestants' fault.
3: I wish that I could soften the blow, but I cannot. Because in reality, when the shift from Catholicism in some of the countries like Germany was taking place, from Catholicism to Protestantism was happening in the 16th century, one of the things that people like Martin Luther himself did was, they were working in like a little workshop distributing information about like the corruption of the Catholic Church. And one of the things that they did was create this archetypal fat monk. The fat monk was the image of corruption. Because here you're supposed to be accepting alms, right? But instead you're taking these indulgences.
0: They're hoarding.
3: Yeah. And you're not distributing that. You're keeping that for yourself. And evidence of that is in the fact that you are a fat monk.
0: I'm looking at the Gutenberg Bible differently.
3: Oh my God, right? Yeah. I mean, it's the printing press allowed for many different things. Not all of them beneficial.
0: OG fat phobia. Yeah. From the Gutenberg Bible to GOP.
3: There it is.
0: Oh my gosh. All my fat black queens are losing weight, and I'm just trying to grieve in my own way.
3: Well, yeah. I mean, it's just, on the one hand, I think it might be helpful to view that as, we live in a fatphobic society, and until we address those issues, the structures that give thinner people better opportunities, there is not a single aspect of human life that fatphobia does not touch. Like, what thing, from working to partnerships, to where you live, to where you eat, right, to your place on a plane, there's not a single aspect of our lives that is not impacted by fatphobia. It's so many different nodes where fat phobia shows up. So fat phobic justice is justice for everyone.
0: We're just all trying to escape it.
3: Yeah.
0: In some kind of way. I don't know if we can.
3: We can't escape structural problems through individual solutions. We have to make it our business to start lobbying Congress to make sure that size discrimination is included in civil rights legislation.
0: I mean, like, fat phobia is the last, like, bastion of discrimination you can do well and not get, like, you won't get too much hate for it. There's like, oh, you need a larger seatbelt on the plane? Shame on you.
3: Yeah.
0: Like, you know.
3: I mean, don't get me wrong. Misogyny is alive. It's thriving. I see F boys everywhere I go, you know, and most of them are far too old for this business. I'm pointing out, you know, yeah, fat phobia, people love to camp there, but guess what they get to be when they're being fat phobic? They get to be misogynistic and racist. So, you know, it's, it's a threefer.
0: A threefer. And that's our show. Coming up, tips from Life Kit.
9: So much of our discussion of the body is about this external form that we see. And many of us are disconnected and increasingly disconnected from the internal experience.
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0: And I'm B.A. Parker. 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
9: Every little bit of energy you're putting into sucking in your nose or your stomach or your shot, you know, oh no, I'm distracted by my shiny face, pulls away energy from you. Like, and what people want is you.
15: That was Diana Hill. She's a clinical psychologist, and this is a topic she's been thinking about a lot. How has this come up in your practice with your clients?
9: Body dissatisfaction has been around for a long time, and it's actually not the body dissatisfaction that I target in my practice as much as when you are dissatisfied with your body, when you have a negative thought about your arms looking older, or you have a negative thought about the bags under your eyes, how much energy and time are you putting into that negative thought, whether it's obsessing about it in the mirror or going on Instagram trying to find some ways to fix it versus being able to engage in your life and the things that you care about. And in the field of psychology, there's a term called body image flexibility.
15: Body image flexibility doesn't require you to love how your body looks or even to get to a neutral place where you don't really care. It's more about what you do when you have negative thoughts about your looks.
9: It's getting less out of this space of either I love my body or I don't love my body, but more in a space of I'm inhabiting this body as it is now, knowing that it's going to change and it continues to change just over the course of a day and certainly over the course of a lifetime. It will move from health to not being as healthy, a move from ability to disability in different areas. It'll move from closer to beauty standards to further to beauty standards and back again. It's just that's what our body is doing.
15: On this episode of Life Kit, we bring you mental exercises rooted in body image flexibility. These can help you stay present in your life and deal with the very real pressure we face to obsess about and alter our appearances. Let's talk about strategies, particularly ones that focus on body flexibility. Often people have a particular gripe about their body or multiple gripes. It's, I don't like my stomach or my nose or these wrinkles on my face, and I don't want to look in the mirror because I feel like it's not perfect. What strategies would you give to a patient who's experiencing this?
9: Well, the first strategy that's part of body image flexibility is flexible attention. One way is, can you turn your attention to inside your body, how it's feeling, what we call interoceptive awareness. And interoceptive awareness is associated with all sorts of beneficial things, like better ability to pay attention to your hunger and fullness and stop when you're full and start when you're hungry, but also better empathy and interpersonal awareness. So paying attention to what's happening inside when you notice that you're fixated on one part on the outside.
15: Takeaway one, practice flexible attention. When you look in the mirror and all you can see is your nose or your belly or your acne or your wrinkles, turn your attention to what's happening inside your body instead. Are you hungry or full? Does your stomach feel tense or relaxed? Are you feeling nervous, excited, happy, calm? Think about all the things your internal organs are doing right now. Your heart beating steadily. Diana says when you're doing this exercise, you can also turn your attention to what's outside of your body.
9: What's around you? What's going on? What's in your life? How are you going to use this body and how are you using it in this moment? So right now I'm sitting on the floor. I have a window outside of me. There's a tree. My eyes are seeing a tree. My eyes may not always be able to see a tree the way I can see a tree now, right? So I can appreciate that tree and I'm listening to sounds. My ears are receiving sounds. My body is breathing in air. I'm in a conversation with you. These are ways in which my body is connecting me to this world. And the more and more you practice paying attention to your thinning hair or whatever it is you're paying attention to, the stronger that neuronal connection will get. And where do you really want your stronger neuronal connections to get? You want to have better awareness of the inside of your body, what it's telling you, and also how it's functioning and connecting you to what matters to you in this world. When I work with clients that are highly fixated on the body as a form, one of the things that happens is they actually are more disconnected from people. Because if you're in a conversation with someone and you are so focused on your nose or so focused on the wrinkles of your neck, maybe you're being intimate with someone and you're so focused on whether or not your belly is sticking out, then you are not engaging in the connection with another human being, which we know is so important for our well-being and our mental health and our feeling of satisfaction and even our physical health.
16: Mm-hmm.
9: And also how it's functioning and connecting you to what matters to you in this world. When I work with clients that are highly fixated on the body as a form, one of the things that happens is they actually are more disconnected from people. Because if you're in a conversation with someone and you are so focused on your nose or so focused on the wrinkles of your neck, maybe you're being intimate with someone and you're so focused on whether or not your belly is sticking out, then you are not engaging in the connection

0: our feeling of satisfaction and even our physical health.
1: Mm-hmm. If you want to do this kind of work, what are some questions you can ask or ways you can approach it? Like, let's just say you are always sucking in your stomach and you're so like uncomfortable with your stomach.
0: Well, I think the first thing is that you've already had the developed the awareness that you're always sucking in your stomach, and start to notice, are there times when you're doing that more and times when you're doing that less? I don't know if you're always stuck in your stomach. There may be times where you let it go a little bit because maybe you feel a bit safer. Maybe you're alone. Maybe you're on a hike. Maybe you're in bed. So what are the contexts? Are there thoughts that you believe to be true that you're holding on to about sucking? If I stuck in my stomach, then like finish that sentence. Mm. If I don't suck in my stomach, then finish that sentence. What is the biggest feared experience for you? Is there something about messaging around your stomach that you received or you saw or continue to see from culture and society? Is that messaging you want to believe and let guide your life? And then like, how is it impacting you in your day? Are you less comfortable in your clothes? Are you distracted? Are you hiding behind a desk? Are you not standing up and speaking in front of a group? There's a whole slew of things that's happening at the biological level, at the psychological level, at the social level, when we are just automatically shutting off a part of our body.
1: Takeaway two, become aware of how your attention to your body image is stealing your energy. Notice when you hide parts of your body or you feel especially self-conscious about them. Ask yourself what you think will happen if you don't hide that part. And think about what you could do if you weren't held back by your body image. What else might you spend that time on? And what could you do more easily? Give a big presentation at work? Go swimming? Laugh and smile freely? I just want to say it can be really hard to focus on anything else when we are bombarded with these images of people who just lost a ton of weight on a GLP or who have no forehead wrinkles because they do Botox. And then if you're looking at this kind of content on social media, then you just get served more of it.
0: Yeah. We're being served up things that are very captivating. And not only are they captivating, they're hitting us right in our sore spot. And they have the ability to figure out what your sore spot is because they're tracking how long you're paying attention to it. You know, get out of your phone into your life is probably the best thing that you can do. But if you want to feel better about your body, be in your body. There's so much to explore about the body. Everything from if you have the ability to hear, you can explore sounds. Bird watching is a big thing right now, right? So exploring bird sound, that's a way to relate to your body differently. Exploring foods and the taste of foods, exploring touch and the many different ways in which our body loves to be touched. The five senses, those are all great things that when we're in our phones, we're not doing. Another practice that I like to do with clients is a little bit of an energy audit. This is an exercise where you start to look at how your energy is actually getting drained when it comes to your body. So how much energy are you putting into comparing your body during the day? When do you feel energy drain in terms of your time? How much time you're maybe looking for products or on Instagram, looking for likes. Mm-hmm. And then what actually fuels your energy in relationship to your body? Maybe it's being outside. Maybe it's doing movement that you enjoy. But having that energy audit for yourself where you actually get honest about how much time and effort is going into your body and where it's taking energy from in your life.
1: Yeah, I've been trying to get to this place and I feel like it's working with my phone and with Instagram specifically. Like when I have the impulse to look at it, I just go like, there's nothing for me there.
0: Yeah. I mean, I think ways to look at it is like, this is a false refuge. Mm. This is a place where I'm trying to seek out refuge. It's easy. It's quick, but it's away from my values. And what actually are my true refuges? What is it that when I engage in it, it has a deeper, more satisfying, longer term experience? In psychology, we're looking at sort of two things that drive behavior, and both of them have a good amount of research into them. The first one is being driven by avoidance. And

0: We call it experiential avoidance. So I'm feeling uncomfortable. I'm feeling stressed. I just grab my phone. It's a quick escape. And when I feel uncomfortable, I feel stressed and I grab my phone, often what happens is the phone is actually serving something up to me that's going to make me feel more uncomfortable and stressed. Mm-hmm. But then there's this other part of what drives our behavior, which is called experiential attachment. And this is what's dangerous. It's our drive for status, to be seen, our drive for control, our drive to be in power. It's basically our ego drive. And our phone does that too. So we can feel like we're left out, or we can feel we're not getting the attention that we want to get. And then we can go to our phone and go to our likes, mm-hmm. you know, like the experience on Instagram where you're kind of going down like, who made a comment on my post? Oh, they made, I'm going to go look at them and see if they, oh, who are they? And it's this ego chasing aspect as well. So experiential avoidance and experiential attachment are a lot of what's driving our behavior in the phone space. And we need to catch ourselves. Like, am I trying to avoid something that's uncomfortable? And how could I actually really meet my true need here? Or am I chasing after something that is going to, in the long run, actually not give me the satisfaction that I'm hungry for?
1: Takeaway three, get out of your phone and into your life. Recognize how you feel about your body after you browse your social media feeds and swap some of the time you spend scrolling for an activity that's right in front of you. Look up. Listen to the sound of birds in the park. Pet your cat. Taste a sweet, juicy blackberry. Put on some music and dance. Your body is glorious and capable of so much. And when you treat it as a meat suit and judge it based on its appearances, you diminish it. How do you counsel patients who have a negative view of their bodies and who are also considering weight loss medication or cosmetic procedures?
0: I actually don't take a moral stance on GLPs. I don't take a moral stance on cosmetic procedures. I take a functional stance on it. And that's because something like a GLP, for one person, a GLP may open them up to be able to go hiking with their grandkids. So what's the function of taking that medication, or what's the function of the cosmetic surgery? Does it open up your life? Does it help you live more aligned with your values? Or is it one of those other two things that I talked about earlier? Is it avoidance and trying to control something and fear-based, or chasing after something that you may never actually get to? So I'm really just curious about what's driving it. For people, will this open up your life more? Is this aligned with your values? How much energy is going to go into doing this thing? Is it where you want to spend your time and energy and money, given our limited time and energy and money on this planet? And what do you think it's going to offer you?
1: Takeaway four, when you're considering body alterations through procedures or weight loss medications, just make sure you know why. What will these changes offer you? Will you be able to function better, to move more easily, breathe better? Or will you feel more open to life? Also, think about the time and money that you'll put in and whether that's worth it to you. There are people who rightfully will say, like, the way I look, some feature of how I look, whether it's like my height or my weight or my facial features, has caused me to be discriminated against.
0: Absolutely.
1: And if I change this thing, then my experience in the world will be better.
0: Yeah. There's ways in which we dress to be accepted. There's not only body features and body parts, but also abilities, physical abilities. And some physical abilities are more visible than others. And is that up to you to change you, or is that really not up to you mm-hmm. in a much bigger cultural systemic issue than yours? And that's where I find that having groups of support and friends, and even on your curating your social media, being protective, you can to some degree decide who you're following and why. You can find groups of people that are resisting that mm-hmm. belief system. And the more that you align yourself with that, the stronger you may start to feel in being okay with not going with the trend of trying to make yourself the same.
1: Diana, thank you so much for this.
0: Thank you for having me.
1: All right, time for a recap. Takeaway one, practice flexible attention. When you look in the mirror and all you can see is your nose or your belly or your acne or your wrinkles, turn your attention to what's happening inside or outside of your body instead. Takeaway two, consider how your attention to your body image is draining your energy and what specific activities you might try if you weren't thinking about how you looked. Takeaway three, get out of your phone and into your life and swap some of the time you spend scrolling for an activity that's right in front of you and stimulates your senses. Takeaway four, when you're considering body alterations, know your why. What will these changes offer you? Weight loss medications and cosmetic procedures are not morally good or bad. They're tools you can use if they align with your values and make sense for your life and your budget. 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I'm Mariel Segarra. Thanks for listening. 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

0: Today on Fronteras, author Prisca Dorcas Mojica Rodriguez was a latecomer to learning about social ills like racism, sexism, and colorism. She didn't discover valuable literature on the topics until she was in a master's program in college.
1: By the time I was getting my master's and I started getting this material, I felt like it was transformative. Like it changed the way I viewed everything, like questions and weird feelings that I'd always had about things. It gave me names to things. And I just remember being angry the whole time because I was like, why didn't anybody talk to me about this sooner? Why wasn't this something that anybody brought up?
0: Mojica Rodriguez tears down the academic silos to bring what she's learned to her readers and to inspire a sisterhood that stands against oppression. Hear our conversation next on Fronteras after this break.
2: Live from NPR News in Washington, I'm Linda Kenyon. Rescues continue in Nepal 10 days after devastating floods hit the country. A woman was pulled from her destroyed home. Separately, a joint rescue team of Nepalese military personnel and South Korean disaster experts rescued a man from a hydropower tunnel. At least 1,300 people were killed in the flood that struck on August 26th. An estimated 5,000 people remain missing. The murder case against Massachusetts woman Lindsay Clancy has ended in a mistrial. Prosecutors have yet to decide whether to try her again. Priyanka Dayal and McCluskey from member station WBUR has the details.
3: After 6 days, the jury remained deadlocked. Clancy's defense attorney, Kevin Reddington, argued she was not responsible for killing her children because she was suffering from postpartum psychosis. Reddington said one juror stood in the way of a not guilty verdict.
4: This is one individual. It's 11-1 for an acquittal, and one individual who recognized that there was reasonable doubt and refused to apply the law.
3: District Attorney Tim Cruz said he was thinking of the victims.
5: This was and has always been about getting justice for those three little babies.
3: Both sides returned to court at the end of the month. For NPR News, I'm Priyanka Dayal McCluskey in Boston.
2: The case has brought issues of maternal mental health to the forefront. California's Attorney General is investigating OpenAI over how its systems hacked into another artificial intelligence company. As NPR's Bobby Allen reports, more than a dozen other states are also probing the incident.
6: California Attorney General Rob Bonta's office says state investigators are examining the hack of startup Hugging Face, which was breached by rogue OpenAI bots. Bonta tells NPR in a statement that California authorities are weighing the AI industry's compliance with consumer protection, data security, and criminal laws. Montana, Alabama, and several other states have launched similar probes. OpenAI's agents went haywire and autonomously hacked into Hugging Face's systems during a cybersecurity test. The episode has sparked calls from state and federal lawmakers for greater oversight of the rapidly advancing frontier of AI development. Separately, OpenAI has announced its most powerful system yet, known as Astra. The company says it has beefed up guardrails. Bobby Allen, NPR News.
2: The hacking incident of Hugging Face occurred in July this year and was described by OpenAI as an isolated incident. Russian President Vladimir Putin has been meeting today with U.S. envoys Steve Witkoff and Jared Kushner at the Kremlin. The talks are aimed at ending Russia's war against Ukraine. The Kremlin had ordered a 3-day halt on strikes against Kyiv while the Americans are in the region. You're listening to NPR. President Trump's push to rename Lake Ontario as Lake America has unexpectedly helped revive one of the Internet's oldest mapping brands. MapQuest says more than 2 million people have downloaded its app since it refused to make the change. NPR's Windsor Johnston reports.
7: MapQuest says new users appear to be sticking around. The company remains at number one on Apple's free app chart ahead of ChatGPT and TikTok Pro after saying it would continue using the name Lake Ontario. General Manager Doug Berger says the attention has translated into more than just downloads.
8: People installing the app on their phone has surpassed 2 million since last week. It's not just people downloading the app. to protest. They're actually using it for their daily navigation.
7: Berger says the challenge now is turning an unexpected viral moment into a permanent comeback for the 30-year-old mapping service. Windsor Johnston, NPR News.
2: Romanian prosecutors have indicted social media influencer Andrew Tate on charges including trafficking minors and money laundering. His brother, Tristan Tate, also is implicated. The charges stem from an investigation that began with their arrest in Bucharest in 2022. Authorities allege the brothers coerced victims into producing pornographic material for their online business. The Tates, who are dual U.S.-British citizens, have denied the allegations. I'm Linda Kenyon, NPR News in Washington.
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0: Welcome to Fronteras, a program that explores issues at the border and beyond through the lens of arts, culture, and history. I'm Norma Martinez with Texas Public Radio in San Antonio. Most people remember reading that one book that changed or affirmed how they viewed themselves, the book that changed your life, the book that revealed hidden truths, the book that made you stand up for others. These revelations often come in higher education, perhaps in an ethnic studies class or in another literature course. Prisca Dorcas Mojica Rodriguez writes to reach those who might not have access to academia. Mojica Rodriguez is the author of For Brown Girls with Sharp Edges and Tender Hearts and of Tias and Primas on Knowing and Loving the Women Who Raised Us. Mojica Rodriguez writes about the cultural challenges faced by brown girls, like imposter syndrome, sexism, and the pressure to be the good girl. She says she wants to write the words she wanted to read when she was younger, the words that will guide brown girls to acceptance, sisterhood, and even rebellion.
1: I was an avid reader. Like, I read a lot as a kid. So you'd think I would have stumbled onto something with some commentary, some social commentary or something, but I didn't. While I was getting my undergraduate that I started to read about systemic oppression, like social ills, like racism, sexism, colorism. It was in my master's program, and it was so excruciating to be first gen. It is like, if you're a first gen college student, you know, like, it's hard, and there's a lot of closed doors that you see, and you have to sneak in almost, and you have to push your way in. So by the time I was getting my master's and I started getting this material, I felt like it was transformative. Like, it changed the way I viewed everything, like questions and weird feelings that I'd always had about things. It gave me names to things. And I just remember being angry the whole time because I was like, why didn't anybody talk to me about this sooner? Why wasn't this something that anybody brought up? So yeah, I just got increasingly frustrated that this wasn't anything that I had access to until I was in my mid-20s. And I'd already made big decisions about my life that felt like if I had gotten better information, I would have chosen differently. Like, I was already really, I was married. I got married really young. So like, I just wanted that stuff sooner. And I know why it's not made sooner. I mean, academic books require an academic degree to read them. They're really hard. Even me that I have a master's, I have to read some of the books out loud because it's so hard to understand what they're saying sometimes. And academics aren't, they're researchers, but a lot of them, the assumption is that they're supposed to write, but a lot of them aren't writers. And so like, they're also just not writing the things in a way that's engaging, even though it's good stuff. I don't know if you've ever heard of Clarissa Pinkola Estes, Women Who Run With Wolves. It's an academic book that took me 10 years to read. Because it was never assigned. And I was frustrated that it was so hard to read. Or like Simone de Beauvoir wrote The Second Sex, which is like a feminist philosopher, like foundational book you need to read. It's 800 pages and the print is really small, but it, like, as you read it, you just feel like your brain is getting bigger. Like, you just like, oh, you have so many aha moments in a book like that that you just don't read at any other point, unless you have a very specific degree at a master's or PhD level. And yeah, I was like, I want to write a book that makes people have those aha moments, but they don't have to have a college degree potentially to read it. Like, they could just pick it up with their tías and just talk about it during dinner and be like, did you read that? What did you think about that? That just makes people think differently about what they have been told.
0: Well, that kind of pulls me into another similar angle to what you're talking about. I mean, your aha moment also comes when other Latinos or Latinas are in college and they see that there's a, you know, for example, a Mexican American studies course and they take it. Oh, I need an elective. Let's get some hours. And that becomes their aha moment where they start really learning about their past and about their heritage, stuff that they may have heard hints about from their abuelas, from their tios, from their tias. And now it seems, here in Texas particularly, you're seeing those aha moments start to be diluted because there is a crackdown on being taught sort of this alternate but true history. Can you comment about that? I mean, because these aha moments, I don't think are going to be coming as frequently as they should anymore to communities of color that really need to hear them.
1: Yeah, I agree. And I think it's a disservice too, because it is, the college students are at least getting a little bit of taste of that. And it does take that from us. And it's kind of why I feel passionate about it. Shouldn't require us to go to college. Statistically, we know Latinas are underrepresented as college students, as master's students, and the statistic gets smaller and smaller with PhD students. To be Latina and have those degrees, we're already at a deficit. So like the few of us that get to college, right, and then take that one Chicano studies class and have that aha moment is already like one in a million. It's already really diluted as is. And yeah, they just took that opportunity from us to have those aha moments with somebody who's skilled enough to walk us through the aha moments too, right? Cause like that is a lot of information to take in and you have a lot of questions when you take that in. And it is beneficial to have a professor who is an expert in that field walk you through like, yeah, this did happen. And then this other book that you should read that is not required on your, but you should read it. Well, that's when I was like, well, I want to read it. I mean, it made school exciting. It made it so that I have the career that I have today. And I didn't think that was even an option going to school. It was like tangible jobs. Like you become a teacher, a nurse or a doctor or like a lawyer, but like that's kind of it. But my degree has led to me writing and being an author. And I love college students. I love first gen students. I write about them all the time. But I am interested in the people who don't have access to that college student having the aha moment, who's coming home and sharing that. A lot of the people in our countries get degrees and then come here and those degrees don't translate. My dad was a teacher. And so he doesn't do that here in the US, and my mom didn't graduate college. So I was always trying to think of like, how do I make my parents understand what I just learned without it feeling disrespectful? Because that's also a thing. It's like, why are you talking to me like I don't know anything? Because now you have a college degree. So yeah, it is such a disservice. All the DEI stuff is such a disservice to our communities. But I do hope to be bridging some of that gap in my work. It feels like a very daunting and scary and sad reality, though.
0: Prisca Dorcas Mojica Rodriguez is the author of For Brown Girls with Sharp Edges and Tender Hearts and of Tias and Primas on Knowing and Loving the Women Who Raised Us. When we come back, Mojica Rodriguez unearthed a lot of feelings that had been buried in guilt while she was writing her books.
1: I'm the oldest daughter in an immigrant household, and I feel this sense of responsibility for my family. And so I didn't allow myself to be angry at my parents.
0: Our conversation continues next on Fronteras.
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0: Welcome Welcome back to Fronteras. I'm Norma Martinez with Texas Public Radio in San Antonio. Many conservative communities of color have rules that girls must follow. Those confines prioritize men, are oppressive to women, and have roots in colonialism. Author Prisca Dorcas Mojica Rodriguez grew up in such a culture in Nicaragua. The women in her family lived within the cultural confines and found ways to survive by creating their own judgmental hierarchies. Mojica Rodriguez wrote about these women in the 2024 book Tías and Primas, on knowing and loving the women who raised us. She writes about the archetypes that are pressed on women of color, about the ways she's learned to love and accept the women who pass judgment, and how she embraces those who are judged. The prima perfecta, the cousin who has to bend over backwards to be the perfect kid, your tía la loca, your outcast crazy aunt, the street smart prima who knows how to make things happen, the childless tía who's shamed for either not wanting or not being able to have children. Mojica Rodriguez says she fits every archetype described in her book, and she says the stereotypes and categories she writes about aren't just limited to Latinos.
1: So I guess I'll answer this in two parts. I've met a lot of Southern Black women who identify with the book. I've met Southeast Asian women who identify with the book. And so I'm starting to get to the point where I think it might be a global South story. And I think it has a lot to do with colonialism, our relationship to colonialism, our relationship to Christianity. There's a lot of stuff in there around purity, around the purpose of womanhood and what, you know, our bodies are supposed to do and women's purpose. And all of that, I think, is like learned stuff. It's hard to not see the ways that that was taught to us, that was given to us. So yeah, I think it has to do with colonialism. I think it has to do with the Christianization and everything that came with colonialism.
0: You know, your upbringing was a little bit stricter than most, I would say. You had a very religious upbringing. And then reading about what you write about and then learning that you hold a master's in divinity, I'm wondering how you're able to balance that out. How did you try to study it further to sort of understand yourself better? Or I'm curious as to really how that informs how you work, how you write.
1: Yeah. My dad's a pastor at like a charismatic Latino church, Spanish speaking church. And as a girl in that type of more fundamentalist is what they call it, when it's really like straight to the text, what the text says is truth. There's no like interpretation of the truth. In that denomination, women don't get a voice. Yeah, I come from a really conservative tradition and I wasn't allowed to question, but I had a lot of questions because in my church tradition, you're supposed to read the Bible every day. Like that was expected of us. But I read my Bible to completion at least 10 times. And when you read the Bible, you start asking questions because things start to seem a little weird. Like, why did that happen? Why were those women allowed to be sexually assaulted? And it was in the Bible. Where was God? You start having questions and you start asking them to your parents. And my parents were very big on like, you're not allowed to question that. And if it sounds confusing, it's because you're lacking in faith. And yeah, when I decided to pursue Bible, it was like, I want to know why. And somebody's going to tell me. I'm going to get answers. You're not giving me answers, but somebody's going to tell me. So I ended up enrolling at Vanderbilt University to get my Master's of Divinity. And little did I know that it would have so much more than just straight Bible. And the way that they treat is a lot more scientific. Like, so it was really interesting to be like, oh, this isn't law. There's different theologies. There's feminist theologies. There's liberation theologies. There's Black theologies. There's Latino theologies. There's Mujerista theologies, which is a specific time of feminist Latina theologies. It felt like the excitement of when I was a kid reading all these books. I was like, oh, I'm learning. I'm loving every second of it. But yeah, it came from a deep curiosity from being told a lot of no's, and there wasn't enough for me.
0: And I don't know if you want to talk more about being no contact with your family, but you do have hints about it in this book that, you know, certain life choices by you have led to that separation. And it's because of those beliefs that are ingrained in our family members and that you write about in Días en Primas, that that has a lot to do with sort of that separation. Do you feel comfortable talking about that at all?
1: Yeah, it sort of happened as I was writing this book. As I was writing it, I was unearthing a lot of feelings that I had not allowed myself to touch out of probably guilt. I think I'm the oldest daughter in the immigrant household, and I feel this sense of responsibility for my family. And so I didn't allow myself to be angry at my parents. I had just kind of been like, they did what the best they could. You know what everybody tells themselves. They did the best they could, and like, I'm fine, right? Like, I ended up okay. And I had done that for so long. And then I'm writing this book, and I'm unearthing things that, as I'm writing it, that I'm angry about. And I found places where I'm really sad. I found wounds related to my mom that I hadn't dared to touch before. And yeah, it led to us not talking since 2023. Yeah, when I was done writing the book. And I think she felt it kind of happening. I wasn't saying anything to her. I was honestly just trying to process with my therapist because my mom's not really good at being critiqued. I mean, what parent is? And the norm in my relationship with my mom is usually, and you read it in the chapter of the dignified tía, she has big feelings and I bring her down and I soothe her and I make her better and I bridge myself to her a lot. Being able to name that was really important, and then be able to see it live when she created a rift and me not do an old pattern resulted in almost 3 years of us not talking. And I was shocked how she didn't bend and she didn't call me and she didn't, you know, and I could have done it too, but yeah, like she was the one who got mad at me and exploded and I just didn't fix it as I was expected to.
0: Well, Días en Primas will be coming out in paperback September 9th, I believe. And what is going to be different about this book? I mean, number one, just the fact that it's in paperback already makes it more accessible to the people who you want to read this book. But I know that usually when there's, you know, another edition coming out, there's going to be maybe a little tweak. Is there something different that people who may have picked up the hardback back in 2024 that they're going to maybe want to pick up this paperback? Because there's going to be something different, something new.
1: Yeah. As I was having the conversation around the child-free tía, I loved hearing about other child-free women. And a lot of, I wrote childless in that chapter. That's how I worded her. And I had a lot of child-free women reach out and say, I prefer child-free because less means I'm missing something. And so it reinforces that idea versus child-free gives me agency. And I love that switch. And so I switched it throughout the whole book. I was like, yeah, wonderful. I mean, I wrote a lot of the chapter titles around the words that are used against us. So childless is how it would have been used. La que no tiene hijos, you know, like there is a missingness to her, the way that you're talked about in Latina communities. If you don't have a kid and you're a woman who should have had one by now. So I know why I wrote it originally, but I do like how child-free sounds and feels in my body as somebody who's child-free. So yeah, that was a big shift that I had to make and had to fight for in the new manuscript. I think there's a few other ones, but that one was the biggest one, was changing how I refer to this one, tía.
0: Well, I'm myself, I'm a child-free tía.
1: I love it.
7: I would love to know, you know, this book came, you know, shortly on the heels of your previous book for Brown Girls. And I'm wondering if you've got anything cooking for, you know, down the road.
1: Yeah, my young adult novel is out on submission. So hopefully I'll be signing a book deal before the year ends, but I'm switching to fiction. I've always had this like mission to have people have conversations and get people to think. And most avid readers read fiction. So if I want a different kind of reader who's not going to pick up a nonfiction book, I had to make that switch. So I'm writing. It's kind of a combination of Are You There, God? It's Me, Margaret by Judy Blume and Anna Green Gables meets an immigrant Latina. It's supposed to be a 5-book series, but she's the eldest daughter. She's living in this America. So what does it look like to be the eldest daughter dealing with these mass deportations that are happening? You don't get a full childhood when you're an eldest daughter in an immigrant household. It gets truncated by these heavy responsibilities. And as a translator, you're also like hearing and saying things above even your expected vocabulary of like most kids your age. So yeah, it's interesting to write about this girl who's really smart, but it's when you start seeing the beginnings of, that's where the anxiety starts. Oh, that's when you start to feel the weight of responsibility. Oh, this is why you don't trust people when you're in your 30s or whatever. But yeah, I'm having fun writing her, and seeing her in the world will be great.
7: Well, thank you, Prisca Dorcas Mujica Rodriguez. It's been a huge pleasure to talk to you today. Thank you.
1: Thank you for having me.
7: Prisca Dorcas Mujica Rodriguez is the author of For Brown Girls with Sharp Edges and Tender Hearts and of Tias and Primas on Knowing and Loving the Women Who Raised Us. Tias and Primas is out in paperback September 9th. Fronteras editors are Dan Katz and Yvette Benavides. The program is produced by Maria Navarro and Norma Martinez. Chiranga Cakewalk composed our theme music. Hear past episodes at tpr.org and on the Fronteras podcast. I'm Norma Martinez with Texas Public Radio in San Antonio. 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
11: Contentious election cycle. Polarized electorate, slurs bandied about. Then, one candidate takes a highly controversial stand while running for president of her high school. On the next Snap Judgment, vote for El Hadi. 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Do not miss it.
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0: This is Primetime on KTEP, a program that focuses on economic development, mobility, security, and quality of life issues in El Paso and surrounding areas.
1: Good afternoon, and welcome to another episode of El Paso Primetime. I'm Richard Dayoub, your host with Thunderbird Management Consulting, and we have with us today, I'm pretty sure this is the first time we've had anyone in this particular world on our show. So I'm very excited to introduce to you Chris Puga. Chris is the director of food and beverage for Destination El Paso and a chef.
2: Correct.
1: Thank you for being on the show, Chris.
2: Thank you for having me. I appreciate
1: it. It's great to have you here. We have a lot to talk about as it relates to the culinary arts in our community. And before we get in depth there, so we can give credibility to this conversation.
2: Great.
1: Would you share with our audience a little bit about your background and how you happen to find yourself now as a chef?
2: Absolutely. So I always wanted to be a chef ever since I was a young boy. For those who know who Emeril Lagasse is.
1: Everyone knows who Emeril Lagasse is.
2: Of course.
1: Even people like me who never watched those kinds of shows.
2: So I got inspired by Emeril Lagasse as I was a young boy. His famous phrase is the BAM, B-A-M. He screams BAM when he puts in any garnishes and things like that. That's
1: really?
2: What he's known for, yes. So he'll throw like a BAM, BAM.
1: Like it when I try to dunk the ball.
2: There you go, exactly like that. And as I was a young boy, there's videos of me standing on top of a stool at the oven or the stovetop, and I was there throwing in things into the pot, screaming bam, bam, bam.
1: That's all
2: I would watch when I was little was Emeril Lagasse.
1: Really?
2: Yes.
1: God, that's incredible.
2: It was a lot. I guess I just thought I knew.
1: Emeril, if you're listening, would you please call Chris?
2: You know, I haven't seen what he's up to in a while. So I always had an interest in culinary arts, and I did the vocational school in high school at Riverside High School. And after that, I went to culinary school in Colorado, Boulder. Escoffier is a French school. And after that, I immediately got hired as an executive pastry chef for the Omni Hotel in Dallas, Texas. I still ranked the youngest executive chef in Texas, a pastry chef. I was at the Omni for 2 years. I got an executive chef at 21 years old. And I was very happy and proud of that. I came back to El Paso because my sister got pregnant and wanted to come back home with her family. So I thought, I'm not going to miss out on my only niece that I have. And then I jumped into education. I was a culinary arts instructor for Bowie High School. I did not initially create the food truck, but the food truck was my organization and my club. So we had that Oh So Good food truck, which is well known here in El Paso.
1: Yes, it is.
2: And the garden and such. We were able to win great awards as like the 2018 entrepreneurs, young entrepreneurs of the year. We were on covers of magazines. PBS did a documentary about us. It was a really fun time while I was at Bowie. And I loved it so much that I got into more of the entertainment world, and I was working at the Starlight Center, and I got to help launch the Starlight Center when it originally opened. And I evolved with experience and recognition, and that's how it got me through the doors at Destination El Paso.
1: Whew. I'm blown away.
2: I appreciate that.
1: When I asked you to do that before we went on the air, I had no idea. So I would love to see that documentary that you talked
2: Absolutely.
1: About.
2: Absolutely. I can definitely
1: Seriously,
2: share it with you.
1: Send me a link to that. That would be incredible.
2: I will.
1: This is pretty darn impressive.
2: I appreciate it.
1: I want to tell our audience a little background here before we get
2: Absolutely.
1: Too in-depth as to how we got you to be on the show, besides being ordered by your boss to come on the show because I put you on the spot in her presence. I go, as you know, to frequent events at Destination El Paso mm-hmm. Convention Center, lunches and dinners. And I have been raving for the last year or so. When you think of banquet food, there's an image that comes up. It's not a good image.
2: Airline chicken.
1: There you go. But every time I go there, I leave complimenting you guys because the food is so incredible. And you're serving 300, 400, 600 people. And it's incredible. Not only is the food really good, and it is, but the service is impeccable. And other banquet halls, unnamed in this conversation, could go to school to learn from you all on how to do it properly. And so I kept nudging. I want to get you on this show because you guys do such an incredible job. So that is background. Let's talk about the little items that you sent me that you want to discuss. Why does El Paso deserve the recognition as a culinary destination?
2: El Paso deserves this recognition because we're definitely very special. We're also very different. We're very fortunate that we have the borderland, to our advantage. We have really taken an impact of our culture and the food we have here in El Paso. The one thing I always say is we're not Mexican food. We're El Paso Mexican food. And it's very specific. The one thing that visitors compliment the most that I hear is the food and the environment that we have and the hospitable that our guests see from us. And that's very true. We have the opportunity to show off to people a different kind of Mexican food. And we love it. We definitely do. And that's what we need to use to our advantage. Although you have other cities like New Mexico or Albuquerque, I wouldn't necessarily not to say so much Tucson, but let's say San Antonio, something a little bit more comparable to us. It's still going to be like a Tex-Mex style. And in El Paso, you're going to really try some really good authentic food. And that's what makes us very unique. I also believe that there's a lot of hidden talent in El Paso that deserves a lot more recognition. And through the years, we are realizing, as those are coming to light, that there needs to be more spotlight on those chefs that are really trying hard to make their names for the cuisine that they're putting into our community.
1: That's great. I'm glad you said that. And you're right. It is El Paso Mexican food.
2: Correct.
1: And while you were saying that, you couldn't see it from behind you, but our producer, Daisy, was nodding her head, agreeing with you. And it's correct.
2: Mm-hmm.
1: When friends come to visit for the first time and they say the words Tex-Mex to me, they can see my facial reaction. It's like, you're not getting Tex-Mex here.
2: Yeah.
1: We're going to take you to give you real Mexican food.
2: Yeah, it is. It's real Mexican. And you know what? I think we also have the advantage of being able to cross over to Juarez and experience that kind of culinary community as well. We do partner with a lot of chefs from in Juarez that can come over and show their cuisine here in El Paso and vice versa. So we really support each other.
1: There are some incredible restaurants in Juarez.
2: Absolutely.
1: I was just turned on to a place the other day I haven't been to yet. That is I won't mention their names because we don't do free advertising, but it's supposedly one of the best sushi restaurants in the country in Ciudad Juarez.
2: Mm-hmm.
1: And by the way, for our audience, some of them may already know this, but a number of restaurants in El Paso are owned by Juarenses.
2: Correct. Correct.
1: So, you know, they develop their talents and, mm-hmm. and fine tune them.
2: Correct.
1: In their Juarez mm-hmm. developments and then bring them over here to our benefit.
2: Of course. Yeah. And we'll talk a little bit later on as I mentioned, the event that I put together and why is it important? But we'll get to that in a little bit.
1: So our location, you say, is our advantage.
2: It is.
1: And I point this out because we get this as for what I do for a living. You know, my mm-hmm. day job is development, dealing with policy and all these sorts of things. And one of the arguments that we've been dealing with and our city leaders are working on fixing it, which is we don't have enough air service to certain destinations. So that's where so far it's played as a disadvantage. But in this case, it's our advantage.
2: Correct.
1: Tell us why.
2: I think there are different types of, and I want to say it in Spanish, but the unidades, like that we unify so much the different cultures. We bring it all together. We're also very driven on mom and pop shops. I mean, we're a lot local. There's a high percentage of El Paso that's driven by local restaurants. And they also all bring a different type of cuisine. So I think that's what brings our advantage is you have the different, backgrounds of the different families that are showing their type of whatever the plate may be. And that's how we use it to our advantage to try the different things in El Paso. And it's not necessarily just Mexican food. I mean, you have so
1: much
2: different culture.
1: Oh, not at all. Yeah, I agree with you. I mean, I can't name them on the air, but my wife and I dine pretty much with rare exceptions
2: mm-hmm.
1: in local restaurants.
2: Of course.
1: And we're always just excited once we've experienced a chef's work in mm-hmm. a restaurant, and they open up a second restaurant with an entirely different cuisine.
2: Yeah.
1: And we're blown away there as well.
2: When we did a study, back when we were putting the event together for Provecho, we don't know the exact number because there's just so many different restaurants out there. But El Paso has an 82%+ rate of local restaurants in El Paso. And again, some of them have become so staple that they almost feel like chains, which is great. And those are the people who are striving to continue to make this culinary industry a better place.
1: Yeah. So you mentioned Provecho.
2: Mm-hmm.
1: Why don't you, I mean, we'll get you back on the air early next year so that you and Brooke can talk about Provecho. Brooke Underwood is the president of Destination El Paso, and she's not on the air with us today, but she's hanging out with us so that she can get the feel for how it's going to go the next time she comes on, right?
2: Right.
1: But we'll get you back on in early 2027.
2: Correct.
1: As the event near so you can share with our audience.
2: Absolutely.
1: And get more people to come out and support.
2: Mm-hmm. I'll just touch a little bit on Provecho. Provecho Amigos was a culinary event created here in El Paso by Destination El Paso to help really empower the local culinary industry. It's a tasting event. It's not a come and sell your product. It's a come taste your product. And what we do is we're giving back to the community. We give them a space to come and promote themselves. This past year, we had close to 45, 50 different restaurants and local vendors, all culinary arts related, whether it was, we had EPCC there, we had local mom and pop shops, and then we had local staple restaurants as well, part of it. And, it was all for them to kind of broadcast themselves and show support amongst each other, get to know different ownerships, different chefs, and then the community to see that there's things out there. And the reason we do it as a tasting and not a full plated meal is because we want people to taste something, enjoy it, and really go back into their doors and spend some money.
1: Excellent. And for those of you who don't speak Spanish, provecho is the equivalent of bon appetito.
2: Correct. Enjoy.
1: Enjoy your meal. And we do, don't yes. we? The culinary industry is, as you state, bigger than chefs and restaurants.
2: Mm-hmm.
1: In what regard? How do you mean?
2: So there's so many different avenues in culinary arts. And this is actually something that I would teach when I was an educator. You can go in through so many different things. You can become a food stylist. You can become a food photographer. You can be a
1: food stylist.
2: A food stylist, yes.
1: Okay, tell me what that is.
2: So food stylist would be the food stylist would be somebody. So you're about to go into a photo shoot and you put your plate down. A food stylist would come and make sure that the plate looks perfect for a photo.
1: Oh, so kind of the stuff that my wife does with her iPhone. She takes a
2: yes.
1: picture and sends it
2: uh-huh.
1: to
2: so
1: our kids.
2: When she's moving that little leaf to be a certain way. Oh, I just touched that. Moving the leaf a certain way, that's an actual job. Yeah, it's a food styling.
1: And
2: it's also deciding what colors go great on the plate so that they're vibrant on camera. That's a thing.
1: Mm-hmm. Wow. See, I learned something new already.
2: Yeah, so we have food stylists, food photography. You have a chef. You have pastry chef. You have a pâtissier, which would still be pastry. You have a bread chef, a salad chef. So if people who don't want to go into the culinary industry but don't necessarily want to do all the plating, they can be taking care of just the salads. They can be taking care of just the breads. They can be – there's so many different avenues. You can do food science. There's it's like a food biologist, and that's learning, like, where the food comes from, how it grows. How can you incorporate those things? You can do gastronomy. So that's putting the science into the food. So making an egg yolk taste like mango, and you're actually thinking you're eating an egg yolk, but it tastes like mango. There's all these different avenues. And that's the things that I taught in education, to show kids that there's so many different things. It's not just being the chef.
1: Is there someone who's responsible for deciding what foods go on the plate that go well together?
2: Yes. So that could be part of this food scientist. So they could figure out what different meals go well together, what flavors go well together. That could also be either food scientist or a food stylist. So they also – and it also could be something like a I can't think of the word right now. What is the wine professionals called?
1: A sommelier.
2: So it's the same exact thing where they're learning the different flavors and what flavors match together. When somebody figured out that berries and cheese go well, ratatouille, go well together, or dark chocolate and a fine wine or dark red wine go really well together. Those are things.
1: Gotcha. Very interesting.
2: Thank you for that.
1: You say that food can drive tourism.
2: It can.
1: In what way?
2: I mean, people will come to El Paso because of the food, and you do hear it. People come because I'm not going to say the name of the famous roll taco in El Paso, but people will come to El Paso to try a staple product. There's plenty of staple restaurants in El Paso that are very well known, and people will come down to visit those things. It's a proven fact of when you go into these restaurants and they have 40 famous people on the wall. The first place they thought of going was this place, and why? Because of the cuisine. And so it will bring travel, and that's the intent, especially with Destination and Visit El Paso, is we want to bring what I call explorers to El Paso to try something new. And there's always something new. It's very surprising when somebody wants to try like a nopal. That's something that people are like, what is that? And you tell them, well, it's a cactus. And they're like, I'm not going to eat a cactus. But they're thinking it in a different aspect, not a boiled, cooked down aspect. But then it ends up being a favorite item. Different things like that, sweets, conchas, yeah. Things, Mexican pastries.
1: Yeah.
2: So there is, and again, we pride ourselves on the Mexican culture and the cuisine that we carry. I think that's what people visit us the most. And then, of course, what ties back into it is the hospitable environment that we carry. So it's not just, and this is something we carry at the convention center that I appreciate you noticing. It's not just the food. It's the environment. It's the place you're at. It's the service you're receiving. All that is an immersive experience that everybody has experienced with El Paso.
1: So I noticed something. You just triggered the thought. I noticed something several months ago as I walk in to the convention center. There's always someone there to say welcome, which didn't used to exist. But it's really a nice touch. And I noticed it. I'm sure everyone else does too. It does make you feel a little bit more comfortable when you're coming, especially if you're coming in for the first time or you're coming to an event where you may not be as comfortable going into it or knowing the people that might be there. Mm-hmm. So that is a nice touch. And
2: so our one of our quotes that we use at Destination El Paso is a fine dining experience in a mass catering environment. And when you go to a fine dining restaurant, you get that welcome right when you walk in those doors. And that to us, they're the first person you're going to see when you walk in and the last person you're going to see when you walk out. Same thing like you do at a host. And you want to make sure you're greeted well and you're goodbyed well as well. So we try to mimic a lot of those services.
1: Yeah.
2: And again, people notice, and we do appreciate that.
1: As you spoke about tourism as an attraction, mm-hmm. with food, I can speak to it directly. I mean, I have a lot of friends in the military. I spent a lot of time at Fort Bliss. And over the years, of course, they leave us every 2 or 3 years. And every time they come back, I won't name the restaurant, but the first things that they say to me is, we need to go there to eat. You know, it might be that famous place next to the cemetery, or it might be another place to stop.
2: And you're goodbyed well as well. So we try to mimic a lot of those services.
1: Yeah.
2: And again, people notice, and we do appreciate that.
1: As you spoke about tourism as an attraction, mm-hmm. with food, I can speak to it directly. I mean, I have a lot of friends in the military. I spent a lot of time at Fort Bliss. And over the years, of course, they leave us every 2 or 3 years. And every time they come back, I won't name the restaurant, but

0: We need to go there to eat. You know, it might be that famous place next to the cemetery. or it might be another place that starts with an L and ends with a U-C-Y. But those speak to our the foods we're most known for. But the reality of it is there are just an incredible number of really fine dining restaurants.
1: They are.
0: When I have guests come in from out of town, clients, and we go to some of the restaurants I take them, they're blown away about the quality of the food and raving. I've never had sea bass like this before. This beats anything I've had in New York. That's music to our ears.
1: Correct.
0: Right?
1: Yeah. And, you know, the one thing that I can think of the most when it goes back to, well, how did El Paso become this way or why is it so great? We fall back kind of on our culture, the Mexican culture. I think we all, most of us grew up with where's the one place that you can think of unity and family, and it's at the dinner table. And I think we really push on that and we really drive on that. And same thing when people are visiting from out of town on a business trip or something, we reunite at the table. And whether we're talking business or not, that's the best place to kind of get together and really sign off the day and know that you were gone well. I mean, I treated you well. I'm going to have dinner with you. I'm going to share a meal with you. Provecho, enjoy, and then we go off and enjoy the rest.
0: You're exactly right. I have 4 children, all adults, all living in different cities. We were blessed this last May, when all of them came to town at the same time to gather together. And the first thing that my wife started doing for the 4 or 5 nights that we're here was making reservations and taking us to different restaurants so we could all enjoy the gourmet dining and our each other's company hanging out together as well.
1: Yeah, and it's also those experiences of and I'm glad that there are different restaurants in El Paso that take you back to your childhood. There's something that you eat and that you really enjoy. That'll take you back. It's kind of like that ratatouille experience where he eats the ratatouille and it takes him back 40 years. I don't know what his age is, but it takes him back 40 years and he remembers something as a child. That's El Paso. You sit at one of our local restaurants, you eat something and it takes you back 40 years of like, oh my God, I haven't tasted this flavor since I was young. Oh my God, this must be yada, yada, yada.
0: Well, I can tell you this. Our youngest son lives near Denver. No disparaging remarks about Denver. It's a beautiful city.
1: It is.
0: When he comes to town, that's all he wants to eat, breakfast, lunch, and dinner, is Mexican food, because he said there is no such thing as Mexican food in Denver.
1: That's right.
0: So I think that underscores what you said. And a lot of people feel that way.
1: Of course.
0: You know, it's kind of like the types of foods that you get, the Cajun food in New Orleans. You can't really replicate that anywhere, including El Paso.
1: Correct.
0: So we all have our specialties, right?
1: We do, yeah.
0: So for those of you who might have tuned in a few minutes late, we're talking with Chris Puga. Chris is a chef, and he's the director of food and beverage for Destination El Paso, otherwise known as the El Paso Convention Center. And we're talking a bit about how he got involved in the world of culinary arts and what that is translated to for him and for us as the beneficiaries when we dine at Destination El Paso. So thank you for being on the show again.
1: Appreciate it. Thank you so much.
0: Are there some things you want to highlight to our audience as we wind down a little bit?
1: I definitely just want to push. I mean, we were really trying to grow the culinary industry in El Paso. And with what I mean by that is we really want to keep these big name chefs in our city. We really want to, I encourage everybody to go out to these local restaurants and dine and experience. There's nothing more than going out there and visiting El Paso. And a lot of people say, well, there could be nothing to do in El Paso. I hate that remark because there's so many restaurants. There's so many, outdoors things to do. There's so many just activities to do.
0: Oh yeah.
1: And, my goal, out of anything is to really bring some of these award-winning chefs back to their home in El Paso and invest into our community. But it's also these restaurants need to see that we're supporting them as a community, bringing them more revenue so that they can pay their chefs well and we can keep the culinary industry thriving and make El Paso the culinary city of Texas.
0: So is that where you referred to collaboration?
1: Collaboration.
0: And I see this myself. I have some really good friends who are restaurateurs, and I'll go dine in their restaurants, first because of loyalty.

0: in friendship.
1: Of course.
0: And then secondly, because they prepare great foods.
1: Correct.
0: But they're always telling me, have you tried? And they'll mention a name. Mm-hmm. I mean, I was in private sector for many years. I never recommended my clients go to a competitor.
1: Of course.
0: But the restaurant world is a little different world.
1: Correct. And we are very, we help each other. I mean, that's number one. And when we're in doubt or we need help, we know that we can reach out to each other. There's plenty of organizations out there, even the ones that we're trying to create, where we show collaboration and we're showing that we are here to support each other. When one is down or one is having a hard time, we know we can reach out to each other. And that's part of El Paso. It's the Unidos.
0: Unidos. That's right. So, more promotion outside of El Paso. Let's talk about that in the few minutes we have left.
1: Mm-hmm. The more promotion outside of El Paso is just really showing the cuisine. So we're trying to bring all those visitors to El Paso and show them the culinary industry we have. So it's really going out and broadcasting the culinary scene that we have in El Paso. For those who've never come to El Paso, they've never got to experience it. And there are people out there who'd never, and then there are people who have been to El Paso. And the ones who have been are always commenting the food. And we want more of those people to experience it.
0: So how are we marketing that? How are we getting that word out?
1: So that's also collaboration with these chefs, showing off these chefs, hopeful to grow some great awards for El Paso so that they're recognizable in other cities. I think that's the best way of showing the different culture and the different, culinary cuisine we have. So winning these great awards that are recognized nationally, putting out really big chefs. So it's not just restaurants that are getting the awards, but the chefs that are getting the awards. And then really hopefully, somebody coming and making a movie about the culinary industry in El Paso. It just putting ourselves out there in other communities, whether it's just through marketing or it's a chef's, showing that the culinary industry in El Paso is incredible.
0: Yeah, it's kind of like on a much grander scale, New Mexico promotes themselves as the chili capital of the world. Mm-hmm. And by the way, we use a lot of their chili.
1: We do.
0: In our foods here in El Paso, both Mexican food and not Mexican food, mm-hmm. because it's such a universal flavor.
1: Of course.
0: That we have. So maybe we'll come up with some very unique ideas on how to market the talent that we have. I know with Brooke leading the way and your whole team and Veronica and her recent recognitions, great things are going to continue to happen.
1: They are. Yeah. And I mean, we have a team already that's on it with broadcasting as much of the Visit El Paso and the culinary industry. Veronica does an incredible job already doing it. But of course, Veronica does incredible at a lot of things. So that's one thing that my job comes in, where I take that off her plate and try to help this industry alone, because that's my specialty. And together in collaboration can really explore and grow.
0: So I have a suggestion for destination.
1: Bring it on.
0: Every time we have an event that's a banquet event, mm-hmm. they should bring you and the executive chef out and introduce you to the audience so that everybody can give you a round of applause.
1: I appreciate that.
0: I mean that sincerely. I think it's a phenomenal idea that's not done enough in our community. People get up, finish their meal, and head out the door, and then they'll comment to their spouse, hey, that was a great meal, right?
1: Yeah, so absolutely.
0: Maybe we should just spend a little more time. I know that because I've been to your events, I've heard Brooke make statements on stage. Mm-hmm. I've heard others, as if they're hosting an event, to give a round of applause to the staff because they do it. That's the other thing I mentioned earlier. Mm-hmm. The service, it's impeccable.
1: I appreciate that.
0: I mean, they literally, it's like I go to some restaurants where they don't fall over you like that, and there's just two of you, right?
1: Yeah.
0: So very impressive. Thank you for being
1: appreciate
0: on the show.
1: That. Thank you.
0: Congratulations on your successes.
1: I appreciate it.
0: I know it's just the beginning. There'll be many more, but I'm holding, you know, you're recorded today, right?
1: I know. Yeah.
0: So somewhere down the road, if someone says Chris Puga's leaving town, I'm going to be calling you.
1: No, Brooke.
0: Saying, wait a minute, buddy.
1: Brooke's already told me I'm not allowed to go anywhere. I have great support here, so it's going to be great.
0: Well, thank you for being on the show, Chris.
1: I appreciate it. Thank you so much.
0: And for making my afternoon.
1: I appreciate it. Thank
0: you. I'm going out to dinner tonight. I'll be thinking about you.
1: Oh, that's great. I appreciate it.
0: As you know, if you're a regular listener, this is KTEP, your NPR station for the Southwest. 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
4: Last year, Nikos Hadjikostas left his island home on Cyprus for a few months to see how people lived in several countries of East Asia. But the nearly 18,000 islands of Indonesia threw a wrench into his way of thinking on how you can get to know a place and its people.
5: I realized I could never truly explore the world because the Indonesian islands are an infinite microcosm.
4: Coming up, Nikos brings us a philosopher's perspective for the journeys of our lives. James Grant Peterkin's studies took him from Scotland to live on the remote Polynesian outpost of Easter Island. He reminds us there's upwards of 20,000 islands scattered across the South Seas.
6: The geopolitics of the Pacific, for really the first time, certainly since World War II, has suddenly become extremely important again.
4: Come along for the next hour as we find out what an adventure across the world can show us. It's Travel with Rick Steves.
7: Live from NPR News in Washington, I'm Linda Kenyon. The U.S. says it has struck three Iranian oil tankers after Iran threatened U.S. Navy ships. This is the latest exchange of firepower between Iran and the U.S. after the most intense week of strikes in months. NPR's Carrie Khan reports.
8: According to Central Command, U.S. forces hit three Iranian crude oil carriers, one near Iran's vital production facility, Karg Island. The U.S. says Iran had launched missiles toward two U.S. Navy warships patrolling the Strait of Hormuz. CENTCOM said in a statement that a U.S. aircraft carrier and a guided missile destroyer evaded unprovoked Iranian missile attacks. CENTCOM says it then destroyed the oil carriers. One was in waters off Oman. Iran had no immediate comment. Earlier Saturday, an Iranian state news agency said one of its tankers had been hit by U.S. forces. Iran and the United States continue to battle for control over the strait, which is a critical transportation passageway for much of the world's oil and energy supplies. Carrie Khan, NPR News.
7: The CDC says this summer's record-breaking cyclosporiasis season is over, but the number of confirmed cases of the intestinal illness is still climbing. NPR's Yuki Noguchi reports.
9: The cyclospora parasite thrives in warm weather. In the U.S., its season typically runs from May 1st through August. Fueled by a hot summer and a giant outbreak traced to Taylor Farms iceberg lettuce in Mexico, as well as many separate smaller outbreaks, the official case count of the illness has reached more than 18,000 for the year. Because of delays confirming and reporting cases to the CDC, thousands more suspected cases could push the total number higher for another 6 weeks. Already, the 2026 case count has shattered the previous record by nearly tenfold. Yuki Noguchi, NPR News.
7: Wall Street ended an uneven week of economic news with a split finish yesterday. The tech-heavy Nasdaq gained 0.4% for the week, while the Dow slipped about 0.25%. NPR's Stephen Basaha has details.
10: A hotter-than-expected jobs report Friday showed the U.S. added 162,000 jobs in August. Stock indexes dropped on the news, erasing many of their gains from earlier in the week. That's because a stronger jobs report suggests the Federal Reserve has more room to raise interest rates this month. Treasury yields also continued to rise. Yields for the 10-year Treasury note were at 4.78% Friday. Higher yields increase the cost of borrowing, including for a home. Freddie Mac says the average 30-year fixed-rate mortgage has pushed past 6.7%, the highest it's been in more than a year. Stephen Basaha, NPR News.
7: You're listening to NPR. The United Nations General Assembly has voted overwhelmingly to adopt a new world map that depicts the true relative size of Africa and several Caribbean nations. As NPR's Jewel Byte reports, the U.S. was the only country that voted against that resolution.
11: 164 countries voted in favor of the non-binding resolution to phase out the traditional Mercator map of the globe in favor of the equal Earth projection. The resolution was brought by the West African nation of Togo, which argued that the Mercator map did not give an equitable representation of the globe's regions, particularly Africa. Critics have long argued that the Mercator projection perpetuates ideas of European superiority by artificially enlarging Western regions. Six countries abstained from the vote, including Ukraine, which said the new map might depict Crimea as part of Russia. The U.S. ambassador to the UN called the resolution a mockery of the organization's work and purpose. Jewel Bright, NPR News, Lagos.
7: Apple has relabeled Lake Ontario as Lake America for U.S. users of its Maps app. The change comes after Google did the same. President Trump ordered a new name for the body of water amid his escalating trade war with Canada. As of Wednesday, Apple Maps shows Lake America for U.S. users, while users outside the U.S. still see Lake Ontario. MapQuest has not made the change. Canadian leaders have rejected the name change, so have Indigenous tribes. I'm Linda Kenyon, NPR News in Washington.
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4: You might have missed the recent news about one of the smallest countries in the world. The South Pacific island nation that you would have seen listed as Nauru has just changed how you spell and say their name. The people of the Republic of Nauero, that's N-A-O-E-R-O, want the rest of us to know how they pronounce and spell their island home. So, in just a bit, we'll get inspired to explore the far-flung islands of the South Pacific with Polynesian culture and history expert James Grant Peterkin. But first, let's pay a long-overdue visit with Nikos Hadjikostas. An early midlife crisis sent Nikos out on his own personal odyssey across the world to learn and observe and experience life in as many ways as it would present itself. He joins us now on Travel with Rick Steves to encourage us to let our travels open up new views of the world. After years as a media executive, Nikos Hadjikostas abandoned the business world and set his sights on a larger and more fulfilling goal, to explore our planet as if it was one single destination. Starting from New York and traveling for 6 years, he visited six continents and 70 countries, delving deep into their peoples, cultures, and natural wonders. That life-transforming journey inspired his first book. It was called Destination Earth, A New Philosophy of Travel by a World Traveler. While many travelers today concern themselves with destination solely for bucket list fulfillment or amusement or relaxation, Nikos proposes a more meaningful way of viewing travel and its relation to life. Nikos has since settled in Cyprus with his partner Jane and writes philosophical essays collected in his recent books, Conversing with Kafavi and The Eternal Ragpicker. I sat down with Nikos a few years ago to talk about the transformational power of travel and found him to be one of the most fascinating minds I've come across. So we've invited him back to catch up on his recent writing, travels, and life in Cyprus. Nikos, thanks for being here and welcome back.
5: Oh, thank you so much for inviting me and for your superfluous introduction.
4: Superfluous, that's my middle name. Okay, speaking of names, your last name is Hadjikostas.
5: And yes.
4: I travel a lot through Christendom and Islam. And when you travel, you run across this word Hajj or Haji. And I always think of it's relating to the Muslim idea that you should make that pilgrimage trip to Mecca. And when somebody comes back, and if their dad did that, he's known as a Hajj, right?
5: Yes, and it applies also to Christians. And when I guess one of my ancestors visited the Holy Land, which is Jerusalem, and he got the Hajj. And since we were under the Ottomans, it was customary also for the Christians to get the Hajj.
4: I love this. When I think of the Hajj, I always, my Muslim friends tell me that one of the pillars of Islam is to make the Hajj, to do the pilgrimage. But they say that a progressive approach to Islam interpretation would be that Muhammad didn't necessarily want you just to go to Mecca. Muhammad wanted you to get out of your neighborhood and see the world. And
5: exactly.
4: So that's the fundamental reason to go on a pilgrimage, is to broaden your perspective through travel. And I just think that that must be an inspiration for you. Muhammad would like your approach.
5: Yes, that's the best introduction to my, to both of my new books, actually, that were published in 2 years ago. The one, Conversing with Gaddafi, has a subtitle, Reflections on the Journey of Our Life. So it connects with the, a pilgrimage in a sense. I see life as a journey, and the real journeys that you and I do and all travelers do are connected to the bigger journey of our life. And there are many analogies, and I bring forth all these analogies in my books.
4: I know three of your books, and that's a thread through all of them. And it is this whole idea that we gain a certain enlightenment through our travels, or we broaden our perspective. We get to know our neighbors. I love how Muhammad said, don't tell me how educated you are. Tell me how much you've traveled. And from a Muhammad's perspective, you're pretty well educated because you've traveled a lot. What did a long trip? You traveled for 6 years. What did that do to your mind?
5: Well, it expanded my mind. It transformed the way I see the world, the way I view societies and other people. I'm not the same person anymore. So you talk about the transformative effect of travel, and I think I have been transformed, and some of these elements of my new self, I hope, trickle through the ideas in my books.
4: So you wrote a book called Destination Earth, and the whole idea was to see the world as a single destination. What do you mean by seeing the world as a single destination?
5: Well, we usually visit a very specific place, let's say the Dolomites in northern Italy, or we visit Central Europe, and we have this idea of exploring a region. But nobody ever thought of exploring the whole planet in the same way as one explores a region. And that was my idea. My idea was, instead of creating an itinerary to explore France, I created an itinerary to explore the whole world, as if it were one singular country.
4: So you've got ideas that apply, are applicable to the whole world, not where do you stand for the sunset, but how do you understand different concepts? This is Travel with Rick Steves. We're talking with philosophy writer Nikos Hadjikostas. He's compiled dozens of essays into his latest work, The Eternal Ragpicker, Essays on the Human Condition. We have links to our previous interviews with Nikos in this week's show notes. That's at ricksteves.com. And you can learn more about all of Nikos's writings and his books on his website. And that's nikoshadjikostas.com. I'll spell you that word. H-A-D-J-I-C-O-S-T-I-S. nikoshadjikostas.com. Nikos, you like to write about infinite microcosms. Tell us what an infinite microcosm is.
5: Okay, that's an interesting idea. It can be found in my book, The Eternal Ragpicker. I had a very transformative experience in Indonesia. I arrived in Indonesia after 2.5 years of traveling westwards around the world. And like Jules Verne in the 80 days, I started from Europe and I moved through the Pacific. So when I reached Indonesia, I was very proud. Pride came in. I traveled almost half the world. I traveled almost around half the world. And then I realized that Indonesia has 18,000 islands, 1,000 of which are inhabited. And I was going to visit like 4 or 5. And then I did my maths, and I realized that I needed 20 lifetimes just to explore the few inhabited islands of Indonesia. And I had a big collapse, and I wrote a piece called Defeat, that I was defeated. I realized I could never truly explore the world because the Indonesian islands are an infinite microcosm. It's a microcosm because it's all these little islands that are very small, but they are infinite because...
4: Oh, it's an interesting thing. It's like those little tricks on your eye where the closer you go with the microscope, the more you see and the more you...
5: Exactly. I use the microscope analogy to introduce the concept. I say that there is another infinity, the infinity of the small, the infinity inherent in what seems to be finite. This is the infinity of the limitless degrees of magnification with which a microscope can explore what appears contained and measurable. As it turns out, with every new degree of magnification, a microscope discovers new world. and in the same way, with every new visit of Indonesia, you discover new aspects of Indonesia. So it's infinite. Indonesia is infinite.
4: I'll have what he's having.
5: Another example is our big cities. I use this example, London. I've studied in London. I visited London, I don't know, 20 times. And still there are more museums to see, more places to discover, more beauties in interacting with people.
4: Nikos, a lot of Americans are stressed out by that because they can't see it all. And I remind them, it's a blessing not to see it all. It gives you an excuse to come back. You can never exhaust London of what it has to offer. Going to Paris is the work of a lifetime. And the whole world is your playground with that attitude. In your Destination Earth philosophy book, you talk about connections are forever. This is a fundamental appreciation if you're going to be doing a lot of traveling, which you've done. Tell us about, quote, connections are forever.
5: Yes, we think that when we meet someone, when we travel and we have a meaningful interaction with him, that when we depart and we probably not going to visit again a country, let's say Papua New Guinea, that our connection with this person dissipates or vanishes. But this is untrue because that interaction molded our being and his being. And it stays with us. So every interaction we have becomes part of who we are. And when you have this philosophy, and I go a little bit deeper into that, then you stop seeing these casual interactions as being casual, and they become more interesting and more meaningful.
4: So don't be defeatist about the meeting. If you're going to say goodbye in 10 minutes and never see that person again, you're not wasting time. You're knitting the world together.
5: Exactly.
4: I love it. This is Travel with Rick Steves. We're talking with Nikos Hadjikostas. His newest book is The Eternal Ragpicker, Essays on the Human Condition.
5: I would like to add something on the connections are forever. This is also an interesting concept. The idea that, let's say we fight with somebody and we start hating him, okay? Then this is a connection of hatred that we create that we will carry with us for the rest of our lives. So when you are mindful of that, then you try to avoid it. You try to avoid creating a negative connection because then you know you will carry this negative connection for many, many years.
4: Wow. My default was to think the positive, but there's a negative other side of the coin. So
5: yes.
4: What you hate will contribute to the gross hatred in the world.
5: Yes.
4: And what you love will continue to contribute to the gross love of our world.
5: And that makes us more responsible as travelers. We try to be our best selves so that we become loved and we become a positive element in the other people's life too. Sometimes we say, I didn't like this country because people were not very kind with me, but were you kind with them? Did you show your best self?
4: Right.
5: When they were impolite, were you polite? What was your response to that? So our response is central also in creating this relationship that would last forever.
4: Nikos Hadjikostas is a world traveler and writer and something of a modern-day Greek philosopher. You'll find his writing on Substack and in his latest book, The Eternal Ragpicker, Essays on the Human Condition. There's more with Nikos in just a minute, including his advice for connecting with strangers in our travels. And a bit later, we're heading for the South Pacific on Travel with Rick Steves.

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0: Nikos Hadjikostas calls travel the ultimate university, offering the most condensed, wide-ranging, and deepest courses in all fields of life. He's our guest right now on Travel with Rick Steves from his home on the west coast of the island of Cyprus. In your Destination Earth book, you have a philosophy of travel that approaches the world as a single destination. When we think about what is common to travel anywhere, you have a philosophy that you like, Nikos, called circumambulating. Circumambulating. Yes. What do we mean?
1: Okay, I take the term from Jung. He uses it in his psychological theory. I take the term and use it in travel and in life in general. The idea is that you revisit a place or an idea or a concept many, many times. And each time you revisit it, you see it from a new angle and you obtain a different understanding of the same thing. So if you read, for example, the Miserables when you are young in high school, you will not understand all the delicate meanings of Victor Hugo. But when you read it when you are 30, you will read another book. And when you read it when you are 60, you will read another book. So by revisiting ideas, books, but also countries, you circumambulate them, you go around them, yeah, and you go deeper.
0: Maybe it's like when I'm getting my fingerprint done for whatever purpose, I have to roll my finger a little bit so it gets all the angles on the little lines on my finger.
1: Yes, exactly. Yes, each time you go deeper and you have a more complete picture. That's a good example, actually.
0: And that's one reason why I'm astounded at how I can go back to Europe for the rest of my life. And it's like going to new places, even though I've been there many times, because of circumambulating. I'm thankful for that. Another concept that you have is leaping into the unknown.
1: Yes. Well, that's to encourage people to leave their little pond and leap into the unknown. That means travel and get out of their comfort zones. I think you talk a lot about that.
0: There you go. Culture shock. Don't avoid culture shock. See, yes, culture shock as a constructive thing.
1: Yes, exactly.
0: You know, one concept, Nikos, that I've been dealing with lately, I've sort of, if I was going to add an essay to your Eternal Rag Picker book, I would write an essay about what I call chronocentrism. And we know about ethnocentrism. That's thinking we are culturally the norm and our way of eating or laughing or joking or whatever is the norm. When it's not, it's one of many. Chronocentrism is looking at the world thinking this year is the norm, and trying to inflict this year's perspectives on things that happened 200 years ago or 2,000 years ago. And my goal is to help people appreciate the value of a printing press 500 years ago when it was big news and Gutenberg became one of the most influential people of the millennium. We need to not look at things through the only through the eyeballs from our age, but try to appreciate it back in a different,
1: yes,
0: different period.
1: And to achieve that, you need to study history. And many people who visit places, they don't know anything about their history, so they can't really appreciate what they are seeing.
0: Yeah.
1: Because they are seeing it through the modern eyes. But if you know history, then you understand, you go deeper.
0: Yeah.
1: For example, let's say China. You can't visit China without knowing the history of China, or at least the basics of history, yeah, so you can appreciate what you see.
0: When the ancient Romans developed a sailboat that could tack and sail into the wind, that was a revolutionary thing. All of a sudden, they could do shipping on the Mediterranean.
1: Yes.
0: You know, I mean, that's fundamental. And a lot of us just assume, oh, yeah, you can tack back and forth. But that had to be a threshold. This is Travel with Rick Steves. We're talking with author Nikos Hadjikostas. He's joining us from his home in Cyprus right now. His first book was Destination Earth, and it's about his six-year journey around the world. In 2017, it won the Independent Press Award, and it develops what he calls a new philosophy of world travel. His latest book is The Eternal Rag Picker, Essays on the Human Condition. And it's a collection of essays exploring the human condition. Nico shares his observations about the world in a series of Tuesday letters published on his Substack. You can find out more about Nikos on his website, nikoshadjikostas.com. And that's spelled Hadjikostis. Nikos, when we think about travel, we want to have transformational travel. We want it to help change us in a good way. And I think a fundamental ingredient of that is meeting people. When you're on the road, how do you approach people? How do you not waste a moment by not connecting with the person who's standing next to you? Do you have any tricks for that?
1: I love this question because I work a lot on that, and I work a lot advising people how to do that, because many travelers are shy and they are afraid to approach the locals, okay? But also some locals, let's say the Japanese, are afraid when they see a foreigner. So we just go and speak to them. And Jane, my partner, she's amazing. She can open any conversation with anybody at any moment. And you simply interact. You ask questions. You can ask a basic question. And what is this? Can you explain to me? You show a building. Hey, why are there so many people in this shop at this time of the day? And then you start from these simple questions and people become engaged. And you have to become engaged. Otherwise, you will miss the depth of the soul of a country.
0: And this is fundamental. It's one of the most very important travel skills. It applies whether you're traveling on a road trip across the United States or south of the border in Mexico, or if you're going to Burma or Norway. You just got to assume you are interesting. You are interesting, and Americans have the advantage in that we're more comfortable being casual and informal. So you're nervous. The person across from you on the train is nervous. If you can break the ice, you're doing everybody a favor.
1: Let me give you two small examples, short examples from our trip last year in Japan. We were traveling for a month. We are in Tokyo in one of these beautiful department stores. We are trying to buy some sushi from a sushi chef. And there are different types of tunas. And I see a local coming who seems very experienced and he's buying things. And I ask him, he speaks a little bit of English. I say, what is the difference between this tuna? Why is this three times more expensive than this? And he explains to us, he asks about us.
0: Yeah.
1: He's curious. And then he pays for all our shopping.
0: We need to be an extrovert. That's how we make serendipity happen. Be an extrovert.
1: Yes.
0: You know, to be a good conversationalist is not necessarily to be interesting, but it's to be interested.
1: Exactly.
0: And
1: well
0: you find
1: said.
0: somebody who's evangelical about tuna, and he's going to spend $50 just letting you taste it because he's evangelical about it, and you're from far away, and it's a blessing for him to have this opportunity to share.
1: Yes. And I gave the example of Japan because people say, it's difficult to connect with the Japanese, are very close. But if you can do it in Japan, you can do it much more easily in China or in Argentina or in Greece, where people are more open.
0: You know, Nikos, it seems to me there's a lot of people that would listen to you. And I like listening to you because you're, to me, a global version of what I aspire to be. I've made Europe.
1: Well, you're
0: a
1: global version. No, haven't you been to Iran?
0: I've been all over the place, but I focus on Europe because that's, for me, as I said, the waiting pool for world exploration. I'm just trying to teach Americans to venture beyond Orlando, you know. But what I really think is important is for us to remember that a lot of people may think they'd be afraid to do what you do, traveling around the world in a footloose and fancy-free way. There's a lot of fear in America these days about going out. What is your we used to say bon voyage, now we say have a safe trip, you know. And a lot of people don't go places because they think it's dangerous. There's no reason to take serious risk in your travels. I've never done that. But generally, people are just needlessly afraid of something. What would you say to travelers struggling with that?
1: I have a whole chapter in my first book, Destination Earth, about the various qualities of the world at large. And one of them is that the world is safe. The world is no different from your surroundings where you live. This is the normal world. The wars and the robbers and killers are the most extreme rarity on earth. It's one in a thousand or in 10,000 that you will be robbed or be attacked or.
0: And everything's relative. I mean, if you dissect it way down, America is dangerous. There are other countries that have warnings against going to America. Statistically, you're at much greater danger on the streets of the United States. So if you're comfortable walking down the streets of Dallas or Minneapolis or New York, you're going to be comfortable in Rangoon, you know.
1: Yes.
0: It's amazing to me. That's so important. And then for me, if people are bold, if people are extroverts, if people are not afraid of culture shock, if they connect, adding to this circumambulating, this beautiful connections are forever approach that you espouse, we are making travel a force for peace. Can you make a case for somebody who wishes the world had more stability and peace and understanding about how travel can contribute to that?
1: Well, I'm not sure I should be saying that, but had Donald Trump and his surrounding visited Iran once in their life, there wouldn't have been a war.
0: Amen. You know, I produced a TV show on Iran. I spent a lot of time and money and effort making a one-hour special on Iran when we were bombing Baghdad. And I just felt like it's good style to know people before you bomb them. And when you know people, sometimes you got to bomb people. You know, I'm not unrealistic about that.
1: You can't demonize 93 million Iranians with a history of 3,000 years.
0: There you go. And what most Americans know about Iran, they learned in the hostage crisis. And that was just a media festival. So that's a whole nother interview. But the point is, we make the world a more peaceful place when we travel, because if you go where you're not supposed to go, you meet the enemy and the enemy meets you. And then it makes it tougher for their propaganda to demonize us. And when we come home, it makes it tougher for our propaganda to demonize them. Our guest on Travel with Rick Steves is Nikos Hadjikostas. He's a world traveler and something of a master chess player, parrot trainer, festival organizer, and durian connoisseur. He writes on how we can enhance the journey of our lives on Substack, and his books include The Eternal Ragpicker and Destination Earth. His website, nikoshadjikostas.com. You know, in your book, The Eternal Ragpicker, I love reading it because, to be honest, I didn't have time to read the whole thing, but I read a lot of essays, and they are bite-sized little essays, 3 or 4 pages, and whatever tickles your fancy, you know, just pick it up and read it. I read one called On Busyness, and I just think this is the new norm, being busy. And you mentioned how the irony is when it's a holiday, it's supposed to be a holy day, a time of calm and rest and reflection. But it's the exact opposite. That's when people are the most stressed out. And that's just symptomatic of a screwy vision of how we're supposed to live our lives. We brag about being busy these days, as it's almost a shame not to be busy. Tell me about your take on busyness and how you learned that through your travels.
1: Well, I think that we should be moving in the opposite direction. And I give the example between doing and being. We are obsessed with doing. We want to do things, to be busy, but we are not preoccupied with being. And I give the example of traveling and deciding to visit a park and sit on a bench, let's say in China, and observe the Chinese passing by, singing, dancing, and so on, just sitting still. Then you see the world passing by, and without doing anything, you are being transformed and your being changes. So that's the difference between doing and being. By sitting on a bench, you become transformed because you are engaged in leisure. So leisure can be transformative, not just doing.
0: You know, Nikos, I've noticed something because I've talked to a lot of people lately who have left America and for various reasons. And when they settle down in their new homeland, they are astounded at how there's another reality than what they thought was the only reality. The American intensity, the American aggressiveness, the American busyness is a choice. We don't know there's an option. When I grew up, my parents said there is a work ethic. There's one work ethic, the American work ethic. And you realize, no, there's a choice of work ethics. My Norwegian relatives have a different work ethic. My friends in Spain certainly have a different work ethic. And the people, my friends who are now living in another country, they realize they were imprisoned in our intensity. And if you want peace, you can have it. You don't need to leave the culture, but it's the norm in other parts of the world.
1: Yes, but you also have American thinkers who wrote about it, and in the previous century who spoke about leisure, and it's an old thing, but we forgot about it.
0: And it's almost subversive now because it's, busyness is advertised on TV. The successful people are not the idle nobility. They're the people with Bluetooth headsets, multitasking. That's what success is now.
1: Yes, but throughout history, it was the opposite.
0: I know. The kings had leisure.
1: The lords had stayed at home and read books.
0: Well, that's the trick for us traveling, is to be in the moment. And a lot of times in my travels as a tour guide and a writer or writing guidebooks, I'll say, okay, we've done all the due diligence of understanding the Giotto and the Botticelli and, you know, the Leonardo. Now, just stop and be silent. Listen to the white noise of what's around you. I love to just stop and be there. You just got to make a point of it. White noise, children playing, a vast church filled with pilgrims, a beer hall, a farmer's market, the world waking up on a Greek island, and you hear that asylum of roosters crowing. Just be there and absorb it. It's a rare thing, and it's odd that we have to remind people, stop, put the phone down, don't take a picture, don't take a selfie. Just absorb it.
1: This is why we live, to enjoy life and become one with life with a capital L. If we are constantly busy, focused on what we want to achieve, we miss everything else that surrounds our being, which is life with a capital L.
0: It's a great irony, and it's a beautiful thing about travel, because you learn a little bit more about your home sometimes by leaving it and looking at it from a distance, and then we can fine-tune things. We don't need to embrace everything we encounter, but we can realize, oh, there's an option. I could live my life that way instead of this way. And you go home and you become the oddball. Oh, you've traveled. Wow. Nikos, I love the idea that you attack the world aspiring to see it as a single destination. Well, if that single destination had a voice, considering all the complexity in our world right now, what would that global voice say as a friend of America?
1: The world is full of love, full of people who are eager to know you, to understand you, and you have to go out of your way to understand them. And once you do that, you see that there are no abstractions like enemies and people who want to do harm to you, but there are real people like you and me who wake up in the morning, go about their jobs, and have the same worries as you and me.
0: Nikos Hadjikostas, thank you so much for joining us, and happy travels. I'll look forward to our next conversation.
1: Me too. Thank you so much for inviting me.

0: We have links to Nikos Hadjikostas in the notes we post for this week's show at ricksteves.com/radio. 1,000 years ago, the people on one of the most remote pieces of land on Earth, what we now call Easter Island, positioned their giant head statues, or moai, to invoke the gods so that they would provide them with security and prosperity. Well, 10 centuries later, a careful approach to tourism appears to be one way that's coming true. In a minute, cultural historian James Grant Peterkin returns to Travel with Rick Steves with an overview on the islands and cultures that are scattered across the world's largest and deepest ocean in the legendary South Pacific.
1: Hey, it's Francis Lam, host of The Splendid Table. 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
3: Hello, this is Keith Pannell to let you know that this week on We Are UT El Paso, I'm going to be talking to not a faculty member, but an alumnus. His name is Enrique Gomez. He grew up in Ciudad Juarez and had a vision that he was not going to be working all his life as a shoeshine boy, but indeed he was going to come and study in the United States and work for NASA. So you'll be there this Sunday, 7 o'clock, 88.5 on KTEP.
0: As a trained linguist and cultural historian, James Grant Peterkin firmly believes, like I do, that the more we understand about a place, the more we'll enjoy it. And though he grew up in Scotland, his first visit to the South Pacific as a young student sparked a deep fascination with the region's languages and cultures. He lived and worked on Easter Island for 20 years, learning the language, serving as the British Honorary Consul, and eventually he began running his own tour company. James is now a worldwide travel lecturer. He's authored 4 books, including his travel enrichment series on the South Pacific. And he joins us now on Travel with Rick Steves to share some of his favorite stories to understand the South Pacific's cultural and historical value. James, thanks for joining us.
4: Thank you for having me.
0: You're from Scotland. What drew you to the sea as a young child and ultimately to the South Pacific?
4: Well, my father was in the military, and so we had something of an international upbringing. So I always had, I suppose, some sort of traveling bug inside me. And then when I began doing my university studies, there was the option to go and spend a year somewhere as unusual as we wanted, studying the local language. And that's when I decided I would try and go as far away as I possibly could from the UK. And that's where I decided to focus on Easter Island and the Rapa Nui language, which is spoken there.
0: You wrote in your book, "These islands possess an alluring and unexpected magnetism, something I discovered for myself, having stumbled into the South Pacific almost by chance in 1996, and I've struggled to leave ever since." What keeps you there? I mean, this is quite remarkable that you'd go somewhere on a one-year study experience and then end up spending good part of your life there.
4: Well, it's always been something quite difficult to express, certainly to express tidily in words. But I suppose the island, Easter Island, the South Pacific is a beautiful part of the world, as we know. It's one of great sort of natural beauty and natural wealth. But at the same time, it was also the culture that I felt, once I arrived there. There was certainly a period of adaptation. It wasn't an easy community and society to necessarily break into at the beginning. But I found that once I had, and particularly by learning the language, I suddenly found myself feeling extremely integrated. And it then just became a very difficult place to leave. And there's a certain energy on Easter Island, as you can probably imagine, by being so remote and so isolated, that I found it utterly captivating.
0: Now, you and I are similar. We're tour guides and we're kind of frustrated by a lot of people who spend a lot of time and money traveling without spending much energy and taking with them some understanding of what they're going to be looking at. And South Pacific, I think, would be in particularly frustrating in that regard because it's got so much romantic appeal, but people go there with no understanding of the culture. You're a scholar, a romantic, a person who's embraced the culture to actually become a local, and you're a tour guide. What, from your experience, should we appreciate before we fly into this dream vacation in the South Pacific?
4: Well, I think the first thing is to understand that within this enormous, vast ocean made up of all these different islands, that there are very different cultures in amongst all of that, you know, vast ocean. And that therefore, I think the mistake that's often made with the South Pacific is that people know a bit about Hawaiian culture. They therefore assume that the rest of the South Pacific is just a continuation of what they perhaps have seen in Hawaii and, you know, go with that expectation. Sometimes are therefore are disappointed when they find much more basic facilities and things like that than they would find in Waikiki or anywhere like that. So I think the first thing is to understand how the rich variety that you get in the South Pacific, and also the fact that you've had these fascinating outsiders that have come into this part of the world, and they too have left their own legacy there as well.
0: This is Travel with Rick Steves, and we're talking with cultural historian James Grant Peterkin. He's compiled a dozen stories from the South Pacific in the latest edition of his Travel Enrichment series, which includes titles on the transatlantic and South America. He's also written A Companion Guide to Easter Island as a guide to his adopted home for 20 years. His website is jamesgrantpeterkin.com. So, James, I like how in your... Do you call it a guidebook, or is it... It's a series of stories, really. So it's not... It's a guidebook in disguise.
4: It's really background reading for someone who is either preparing for a trip to, yeah, in this case, the South Pacific, or to perhaps read while they're in the region.
0: And reading through it, I felt it was kind of like a guidebook in disguise, because it gave me insights into the cultures and the diversity you're talking about and the long history. And that's what you were talking about, is what we bring to our sightseeing enables us to get more out of it when we finally get there. Now, in your book, right from the start, you make it clear there's 25,000 islands in the Pacific Ocean, and it's not all one society. But it has a fascinating origin, about 4,000 BC. Imagine this, the original islanders left Taiwan in canoes, and eventually, it must have taken centuries and centuries, they populated the entire South Pacific. Give us a little insight into that incredible, incredible story.
4: Yeah, so this is clearly a seafaring people, but a very curious one as well, because you could argue that there was no need to set off to go and try and find small, brand new virgin islands on which to settle. But for some reason they did. And therefore, as you say, over centuries, they began gradually exploring more and more of the Pacific. There was absolutely no one living in this part of the world at this time. So every island they came to was uninhabited. It was, in some cases, full of resources. And they gradually then spread all the way across the Pacific, reaching as far as Hawaii in the north, Easter Island, as you said, in the far east, and even as far south as New Zealand, Aotearoa, populating each one as they went and settling there. And we have permanent populations on all of these islands to this day.
0: So all of these islands were virgin islands. They had never seen people.
4: Exactly, which is why this story of this enormous great voyaging people is even more incredible, that they came across islands that in some cases, you know, of course they had to build a society from scratch there. They had to work out what there was on the island. And if they didn't have things on the island, they would have to import them from other islands. And so you get this entire network of trading and moving people around the Pacific that ultimately culminates in the Polynesians as we know them today.
0: So now, when you think about this vast stretch of our planet, it's a tiny amount of real estate and a tiny percent of the population of the human species. But it is a lot of territory. It's a lot of sea. And it stretches basically from Taiwan to Chile to New Zealand, right? If you made a triangle like that. Is this one common Polynesian culture with related languages, related religion, related tropical climate? Does it have that in common, or how diverse would it be? Do we underestimate the diversity of this, I guess, is my question.
4: So I think, to give you an unsatisfactory answer, it's both, because when we think of the Polynesian Triangle, and this is the area between Hawaii in the north, Easter Island and New Zealand, so this is the kind of final bit of that human settlement. It's right. It's fascinating, because when you see Polynesians together, they all refer to each other as cousins, you know, because they do have this clear understanding that they all came from the same roots, if you like. But at the same time, the mistake that people make is to think that Hawaii is the same as New Zealand, which is the same as Easter Island, which clearly isn't the case.
0: By the way, this is Travel with Rick Steves. We're talking with cultural historian James Grant Peterkin. His book is The Travel Enrichment Series, South Pacific. It's 12 stories to enlighten your journey. James, when we think about this notion that the Polynesian people, that triangle going from Hawaii to the Easter Islands to New Zealand, they're confronted with challenges. They're confronted with climate change, and they're confronted with the influence of China. Let's start off right away. How has the influence of China crept into this world? And what's the feeling if you're a Polynesian person?
4: Well, it's really the same as New Zealand, which is the same as Easter Island, which clearly isn't the case.
0: By the way, this is Travel with Rick Steves. We're talking with cultural historian James Grant Peterkin. His book is The Travel Enrichment Series, South Pacific. It's 12 stories to enlighten your journey. James, when we think about this notion that the Polynesian people, that triangle going from Hawaii to the Easter Islands to New Zealand, they're confronted with challenges. They're confronted with climate change, and they're confronted

0: What's the influence of China crept into this world? And what's the feeling if you're a Polynesian person?
1: Well, it's really that the Pacific has always been in China's backyard, if you like. It's a part of the world that most other countries have tended to slightly overlook and to forget about. And in the last, 20, 30 years, China's been making a dedicated effort to perhaps to certainly bring some of these small island nations who have important votes at places like the United Nations to bring them onto their side. And so what you've started to see is a lot of Chinese investment in some of these islands. Many people would say that these islands have become indebted to China, and therefore there's a risk that they lose something of their sovereignty as a result. It's a complex political situation that countries like Australia and New Zealand and the US have now slightly woken up to and realized that they had forgotten really about the South Pacific or the Pacific Islands for a long time.
0: And we could wake up a little bit too late, being asleep at the wheel, and find that China dominates and has sort of woven these communities into its realm.
1: So I think it's a real risk, and it's been noteworthy that several Western countries have reopened embassies and things like that on Pacific islands, or they've established new ones, because they now realize that the geopolitics of the Pacific, for really the first time, certainly since World War II, has suddenly become extremely important again.
0: And then we've got the specter of climate change. And I know there are certain islands that are already buying property on other islands that are less likely to be submerged as the sea level rises, anticipating that the day will come when their home islands will no longer be inhabitable. What's the reality for these islanders when it comes to climate change?
1: Well, the issue is that many of these islands are only a few feet above sea level now. And so they're incredibly low. They're therefore very vulnerable to any changes in sea temperature and in sea levels. But it's not just sea level changes. It's also extreme weather that we're seeing more of in our home countries as well. But all of these things affect small, isolated islands much harder than they would do on a large continent surrounded by people. So I think this is
0: That's interesting because I think it's so vivid to me the violent weather in the United States right now and how it is wreaking havoc on communities. I never think of idyllic South Pacific islands as having to endure this violent weather, but is the weather getting more violent as climate change becomes more apparent?
1: Well, certainly it seems that the frequency of cyclones, for example, so these incredibly strong winds that they get in certain parts of the Pacific would appear to be more frequent. Some people would say that's because reporting is so much better. But, and the damage, either flooding or strong winds will do to a small, sometimes very poor island is, of course, life-changing for an entire generation.
0: It's horrible when you think of a poor island, and a lot of times the infrastructure of a poor island is a perimeter road that circles the island at sea level, and there's no real infrastructure into the interior, and one horrible storm can wipe out that road, and the island doesn't have the resources to rebuild. There's just some very harsh realities coming on for these small and fragile and poor communities as the fury of climate change takes hold. Part of the economy, I'm sure, for islands, you could say, across the board, an important part is tourism, and this is a travel show. Could you take the last couple of minutes that we have, James, and share with us your take on how we can put together a good itinerary and how we can best appreciate not just the beauty and the natural wonder, but the cultural wonder as well?
1: So I think the most important, or if one's able to, is to take in several islands in one trip, because then you can really start to compare cultures, history, and start to appreciate some of these nuances, some of these differences that we've been talking about. The way that airline itineraries now work, it's not as easy as it used to be. They used to have kind of milk runs across the entire Pacific where you could stop in three or four different islands between, Los Angeles and Sydney, for example. That's no longer the case. But you can still, if you are creative, you can decide to focus on a few island groups. And then I would say really get in and try and explore those groups and go to different islands. Don't just go to the main island, which tends to be quite touristy. It's sometimes, it's where most of the tourism is focused.

0: if you can always get out to outer islands within groups, so outer islands in Tonga, outer islands in Fiji, then that's where I feel the real rewards are to be had.
1: So the outer islands, generally you'd have to fly into the main island, and then would you take a boat connection generally to the outer islands?
0: So you can normally fly to them. They're small planes. You can also get, I used to do a lot of taking cargo ships from the main island out to the outer islands. But I would always realize when I then came back to the main island before flying off that if I hadn't seen that outer island, I would have had no real understanding of what the, you know, what that nation was really about.
1: That is critical. And it relates to my next question, which frustratingly, you don't have the milk run kind of flight schedules any longer, as you mentioned. So you might think, well, the nice alternative is a cruise itinerary, sailing at night and visiting a series of islands on successive days, a series of different cultures, different countries. But again, that will take you to the main ports on the main islands, and you've got to take the initiative to get away from those ports if you're going to use the convenience of a cruise ship to visit a series of islands. Is that doable, do you think, or are you doomed to just the big hula show kind of aspect of each island when you take a cruise?
0: No, I think if you pick the right itinerary in the Pacific, then actually cruise ships are a very good means of seeing a lot of islands in a relatively short period of time, particularly if you pick small ships that are able to get into smaller ports, slightly the ability to therefore visit some of these outer islands. Then I always tell people that's an excellent way to see the South Pacific. You could just focus, say, on French Polynesia. Even if you only had 2 weeks, you could get one ship that spent 2 weeks going around all of the different islands, and that would give you a brilliant overview of what French Polynesia is really about.
1: Our South Pacific guest, James Grant Peterkin, is scheduled to be a featured speaker on several upcoming Oceania and Regent cruises, departing Vancouver, Miami, and Barcelona. His website lists his speaking schedule and has links to his TED Talk and his book about living on Easter Island. James has also written a travel enrichment series with a dozen stories each to enhance journeys to Southeast Asia, Australia, the South Pacific, South America, and on the transatlantic crossing. That's at jamesgrantpeterkin.com. And James, we're out of time, but I'd like to finish with just, we haven't really done justice to the dimension of your South Pacific book that really is cultural insights via these stories that humanize these communities. What's the story that you like to use as an example of how the more we understand, the more we get out of our visits? What's a favorite story from your book you'd like to share?
0: So to be honest, when I wrote that book, they were all nearly all characters that I really admired, people that I enjoyed, you know, learning more about and subsequently then, you know, teaching and talking about their lives. I suppose, spent so many years living on Easter Island, I've always had, of course, a special, I suppose, favoritism towards the history of Easter Island, because I think it embodies just what an unusual part of the world the South Pacific is, which people often don't appreciate. But I think, you know, I grew up reading the books of Thor Heyerdahl, for example, and, you know, his Kon-Tiki expedition. And it was only really when I got to Polynesia that I could actually really understand what that voyage had really been. You know, the fact that six Scandinavian men got onto a balsa raft in South America and drifted into the Pacific, unsure even where they were going to end up. And of course, they ended up in French Polynesia, in the very heart of the Pacific. But I think it was stories like that made me realize that the South Pacific really appealed to adventurous people, that it's a part of the world that hasn't yet become so comfortable, that it does require a bit of planning. It does require a bit of adventurous spirit, to really get out there and see it.
1: And you'll be well rewarded if you design the trip properly. And, as you like to emphasize, bring some understanding with you to your sightseeing. And recognize that it's got natural wonders, but it's also got cultural wonders. James Grant Peterkin, author of South Pacific, thanks so much for being with us and sharing your passion for this part of the world.
0: Thank you, Rick, for having me.
2: Travel with Rick Steves is produced by Tim Catton, Kaz Murrah-Hall, and Donna Bardsley at Rick Steves Europe in Edmonds, Washington. 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

0: Stay tuned for the TED Radio Hour at 5 and All Things Considered at 4 this afternoon. Coming up is The Splendid Table, Public Radio's culinary culture and lifestyle program. 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
1: It's The Splendid Table from APM, American Public Media. I'm Francis Lamb. When the produce is rocking, when you've got ripe tomatoes and peppers, it's definitely high time for salsa.
2: One of the things that I love about salsas is that you can take the same ingredients, right? So tomato, onion, garlic, and chile, and either chop them or grind them or blend them and make a fresh salsa. Same four ingredients and boil them and then smash them or blend them. And that is a completely different flavor profile. I think the fresh salsas, each ingredient wants to scream, taste me, taste me. Yeah. When you boil them, the flavors sort of round out and they play more harmoniously with each other.
1: That's Rick Martinez, the salsa daddy himself. We've also got Chef Sunny Lee with the beautifully creative Korean way with peak season vegetables. It's coming up on The Splendid Table.
3: Live from NPR News in Washington, I'm Dan Ronan. Russian President Vladimir Putin held a meeting today at the Kremlin with U.S. negotiators Steve Witkoff and President Trump's son-in-law Jared Kushner. This in an effort to revive the stalled Russian-Ukraine negotiations to end the war. NPR's Charles Maines in Moscow reports U.S. officials are concerned the four-and-a-half-year-long war could escalate.
4: Their re-engagement on Ukraine now comes as some things are changing with Russia's war. Keep in mind CIA Director John Ratcliffe was recently in Moscow for a brief visit with his Russian counterparts in the intelligence community. Presumably, Ukraine was part of those discussions. So it could be there's a new diplomatic window here, but the prevailing view is that the U.S. is concerned this conflict is about to escalate even further than it already has.
3: Both Russia and Ukraine agreed to temporarily halt the fighting while the talks are taking place. Witkoff and Kushner are scheduled to visit Ukraine's capital, Kyiv, Sunday. Some people who were scheduled to appear at immigration courts in Maryland and Virginia have instead been rescheduled to other buildings. One is in Washington, D.C. The other is in Falls Church, Virginia. NPR's Jimena Busta reports exclusively neither is listed as an immigration court.
5: Neither of these buildings currently has an immigration court that is set up for in-person hearings. The D.C. location has no listed affiliation with the Justice Department, which oversees immigration courts. Immigrants were notified about the change in location within days of newly scheduled appointments, or did not receive notifications at all in at least two cases identified by NPR. Attorneys warn this latest step of scheduling hearings at previously unfamiliar locations can add to the confusion and lack of transparency in an already complicated immigration court system. The Justice Department did not respond to questions about the use of these two buildings. Jimena Bustillo, NPR News, Washington.
3: The Trump administration's plan to begin excavation work to begin a proposed arch in Washington, D.C. is facing a legal challenge. NPR's Rachel Treisman reports a federal judge has stepped in.
6: In a late-night motion, the judge ordered the administration to provide 48 hours notice before doing anything other than information gathering at the traffic circle where it wants to build its 250-foot arch. The three Vietnam veterans and architectural historian who sued over the arch earlier this year had asked for a restraining order after Interior Secretary Doug Burgum announced that excavation work would begin within 2 weeks, even though the structure hasn't gotten final federal approval. The Trump administration then clarified in a legal filing that it was talking about archaeological surveys, not construction. Rachel Treisman, NPR News.
3: U.S. military forces today hit three Iranian oil tankers near Karg Island. This is NPR. The U.S. Army Corps of Engineers is restarting an environmental project on the Des Plaines River southwest of Chicago that officials say is critical to the Great Lakes. The Brandon Road Interbasin Project is designed to stop invasive carp from getting into Lake Michigan. In July, officials from Illinois and Michigan warned that the fish were alarmingly close to Lake Michigan. The project had been stopped temporarily by the White House. But this week, Michigan Governor Gretchen Whitmer called the White House, spoke with President Trump, and work on the project has been ordered restarted. Spider-Man has swung past another box office milestone this weekend. Here's NPR's Bob Mondello.
7: When Supergirl flopped earlier this summer, there was much talk about audiences suffering superhero fatigue. Apparently, they were just waiting for the right superhero.
8: You okay, kid? Yeah, you're okay.
7: Spider-Man Brand New Day passed $900 million in North American ticket sales on Friday. Only one movie has ever made more money at the American box office, Star Wars The Force Awakens, which topped out at $936 million back in 2015. Spidey is expected to swing past that all-time domestic record in the next 2 weeks.
9: I am totally out of control.
7: Brand New Day is doing even better overseas, with global ticket sales now topping $2.3 billion.
9: I didn't know you could get that big.
7: Making it the third highest earning film in history. Bob Mondello, NPR News.
3: On this Labor Day weekend, AAA says the price of unleaded regular gasoline is now $4.14 a gallon, 6 cents more expensive than a week ago. I'm Dan Ronan, NPR News.
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11: Hey, it's Francis. This week we're back with an episode from last year that is all about taking advantage of the late season harvest. Check it out. I'm Francis Lamb, and this is The Splendid Table from APM. When you go to the farmer's market this time of year, when summer and fall blend together, it's just the best. I just love it so much. And maybe you're thinking of tomato sandwiches, or you're looking at the hearty greens and you're thinking of a comforting braise. But maybe you're basking in all this glory and getting a little overwhelmed. Well, later in the show, we'll talk with Chef Sunny Lee of the instantly beloved new restaurant Sun's in New York City, a place specializing in banchan, the many delicious produce-forward side dishes that are key parts of a Korean meal. She'll answer the question of, what do I do with all of this? And here's another question you should be asking. How can I make all this produce melt my face off? Well, the answer to that is make salsa. Salsa is always great, but it's never better than when you have peak produce. It's not just a dip or even a sauce. It's its own food group, according to our good friend Rick Martinez. Rick's new book is called Salsa Daddy, and you're about to find out why. Hey, Rick, it's great to see you.
2: So good to see you, too. Happy end of summer.
11: I know. I'm not ready, but we can pretend like we're ready.
2: Well, luckily where I am, summer really never ends.
11: Stop. So don't even start. Yeah. Don't even start. Oh, we have 10 months of summer. It's fine.
2: Exactly.
11: Okay. Well, for those of us who are not so blessed to live in the Pacific coast of Mexico, something I remember distinctly thinking when you first actually started talking to me about wanting to write a book about salsa, it was such a simple thought, but it really crystallized in my mind in a particular way. And it's when you said, you know, salsa literally just means sauce. Mm-hmm. And, you know, there are salsas of all kinds, but when you wrote that, there was a particular salsa that changed your life. And it made you realize that the possibilities with salsa were kind of infinite. So I love your story of that revelation so much. And I actually love the salsa that gave you that revelation so much. Why don't you tell us about that recipe and what it meant for you?
2: Sure. So, you know, I mean, I obviously grew up with salsa. My parents had salsas that they made. There was always salsa in the house. Mm. There were always salsas at family gatherings. I was very much used to the idea of table salsas existing. And I wasn't really aware at that time of the idea of, you know, salsa as sauce. Like, we obviously also had guisos and moles and pipianes, but I never thought of those as salsas. And I have a friend in Mexico City who has this amazing taqueria, And he had made me this torta that was really just like smothered in this incredible chicharron, tomato, chili de árbol salsa. And as if that wasn't enough, he then brought out what was essentially this tower of salsas with these beautiful little ceramic bowls, about probably 12 of them. And they were all filled with different salsas. And so, of course, like, you know, I was like, I'm just going to taste all of them because I want to make sure that I get the perfect salsa for this torta. And there was one that basically it wasn't really a liquid. It was kind of, you know, just holding its own form. And I was like, what is this? And he basically told me it's caramelized onions and serranos. And I was like, wait, what? Like, he's like, yeah. And I tasted it. And imagine the most sublime French onion soup, but with like a really sharp kick of a spicy caramelized serrano. So you got all the sweetness and caramelization of the onions, but then like this, you know, very Mexican note of, you know, a deeply charred serrano. And it was so incredible. And it just sort of blew my mind. And like, you know, so the onions were just chopped. So it wasn't, you know, it wasn't pureed. It wasn't pourable. It was, you know, basically like a little spread. And I was just like, had you had this before? Did you like what is the genesis of this? And he's like, no, I just like caramelized onions and serranos. And I'm like, okay, well, that's. Yeah, I get it. I mean, so do I. And why not? Like, I put that out as a salsa. And I was just like, you know, it's so funny because, you know, I had become so accustomed in the United States to people saying, oh, that's not the way that my family did something, right? You publish a recipe for tamales or for a pozole or a guiso, and you know, there's always someone that's commenting, that's not the way that you do it. That's not the way they do it in this state or this city or in my family or in this, you know, state in the U.S. And the freedom of this gentleman, you know, a taquero in Mexico City to just say, you know what? I love this. I'm going to make it. I'm going to put this out for my customers. And it just, it really kind of floored me. Yeah. And I wanted to capture that not only for myself, but, you know, for my fans and my followers who, you know, cook my recipes. I wanted them to have that same, you know, feeling of freedom to experiment and cook what they like and then use that as a salsa as well.
12: Yeah. So now that it's, depending on sort of where you are, but it's late summer, early fall. You know, this is the best time of year at the farmer's market for me anyway. Yes. It's like when you're getting all the amazing produce of summer, you're starting to get a little bit of the fall stuff coming in. And, you know, I walk around, I'm thinking not just what can I do with this produce? What salads can I make? What like roasted vegetables can I make? You know, it's totally changed my brain. I'm thinking all the salsas I can make too. So I walk past my peach orchard farmer the other day stand. And it reminded me of your salsa Tejana, the Texas salsa, the Texan salsa in your book.
2: Yes.
12: Tell us about that one.
2: So this one was really an ode to my father. My father, when I was growing up, he had a pecan orchard and a lot of peach trees. And, you know, so every summer we picked the peaches and my mom used to make these amazing peach pies and peach cobblers. And then later in the fall, like right around Thanksgiving, my dad and I would walk the pecan orchard and pick and taste all of the different varieties of pecans that he grew. And, you know, and I remember thinking, you know, it was incredible because, you know, like, I mean, as a younger kid, I just thought of, you know, right, nuts. It's just nuts. You buy a bag of nuts at the store and that's that. But when he started growing them, he actually grafted different varieties onto native Texas stock of the trees and then basically grew like hybrids. And, you know, some of them were like really meaty. Some of them were a little bit more oily. Some of them had really thin shells. And each one had a very distinct flavor. I mean, they still tasted like pecans, but some were a little sweeter, some were a little bit more nutty and more savory. So I wanted, you know, basically to pay homage to that of my father. And I remember thinking, I have no idea if this is going to work or not. And it's either going to be really amazing or really horrible. Because one thing that I have learned while I was writing this book is that, you know, particularly when you make salsa with fruits or anything on the sweeter side, you have to be really aware of balance because you have, you know, the sweetness. And also because in your mind, right, like for me, pecans and peaches, like I equate with peach cobbler and pecan pie with desserts, right? Your brain automatically wants to go in that direction with whatever you're used to eating. So if you're used to eating strawberry shortcake and you want to make a strawberry pico de gallo, you have to make sure that you pull it into the salsa direction. So that means using onion and garlic and really tempering the sweetness with those sharper flavors. And so I used a lot of lime juice, some orange juice, some charred habaneros. I grilled the peaches, I toasted the pecans, and then ground it up. And it was really, really amazing. The toasted nuts gave this really beautiful counterpoint to the peaches. And then the fruitiness of the habanero and the citrus really played into the fruitiness of the peaches. But because, you know, it obviously had like charred red onion and some charred garlic as well, it definitely played in the salsa space.
12: Yeah, so, it's more savory. Yeah.
2: Yeah. And it was, I mean, I think at that moment, the fact that it was to me such a successful salsa, it was another moment for me where I was like, I can basically turn anything into a salsa, I've decided. and also that strawberry pico de gallo I mentioned, that is not in the book, but I have done that this summer. The strawberries were so incredible in Mexico this summer. And I was like, you know what? I'm going to do it. Why not? It was really, really delicious. Highly recommend. Wow. If you have good strawberries, make a pico de gallo. Wow. Just replace the strawberries with a tomato.
12: And that's the Rick Martinez Salsa Daddy origin story. That's how you became the Salsa Daddy. I can do this exactly with anything. Well, actually, funny you mentioned pico de gallo, because I think for a lot of people who, you know, didn't grow up with a lot of Mexican culture or cuisine, you know, that's their first impression of what salsa is. And obviously tomatoes are such an important part of that at this moment in the market, you know, late summer. To me, living in New York, you know, plenty of people get amazing tomatoes far earlier, but like our tomatoes really don't get really good, honestly, until September.
2: September, yeah.
12: So they're amazing now. And rather than make a pico de gallo, we just talked about your father. Your mother's salsa de mesa, table salsa, is so simple and so classic. And it's mostly tomato, right?
2: Yeah. And she would make this, you know, this was normally a summer version. I mean, she had like the same basic recipe or formula for her salsa and then would just change it depending on the season. So my parents had a big garden. So they grew jalapenos, they grew onion, garlic, tomatoes. And so when everything was fresh, she would just go pick it. And there was a little salsa pot. I mean, it was just a little saucepan. But that was typically what she made her salsas in. And so I knew when that little pot was on the stove, that it was time to refresh the salsa in the house. And I remember being able to hear, when the tomatoes and the jalapenos and the onion were boiling in the water, the lid would kind of like bounce up and down and, you know, make this little clicking sound. But yeah, like it was just so simple, you know, and I know she didn't have that recipe written down. It was just like, you know, she picked a couple of tomatoes and used a piece of onion and threw in a bunch of jalapenos and covered it in water and then just, you know, boiled it until it was soft. And then she had a molcajete and she just like smashed it.
12: And she strained it out of the water first and then just smashed all the vegetables.
2: Yeah. Yeah. Yeah, yeah. I mean, it wasn't even really strained it because it like you're not cooking them until they like disintegrate. It's just to soften everything up. So it's probably like about 10 minutes, you know, until the tomato is soft and the skin is starting to crack. And then, you know, you can use a little bit of that water as well. You can actually save that water because it's basically like a vegetable broth and use that for soups or rice or pasta.
12: We're talking to Rick Martinez, author of Salsa Daddy. More with him in a minute. I'm Francis Lamb, and this is The Splendid Table from APM, American Public Media.

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0: 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I'm Francis Lamb, and this is The Splendid Table, a show for curious cooks and eaters. We're talking about the best ways to use the produce from the best time of the year, right now. And let's get back to talking about fresh salsas with Rick Martinez.
1: That cooking step is so, it's so simple. I mean, literally, you say you just kind of boil it in water to soften the vegetables, and then you take them out, and then you mash it up, or you can put it in a food processor or whatever. But that boiling step, I think, is for so many people who are not, who haven't made salsas, or made many salsas, like that, it's such a simple thing, but that is what completely transforms, I think, a salsa from like that sort of raw, almost salad-y pico de gallo flavor to the sort of like deeper, more homogeneous, sort of more harmonious, flavors that I think like in so many other salts. Like often I'll go to a Mexican restaurant and be like, this is like a very simple sauce. You can tell because there's not that many ingredients in it. Like just tasting it, you can tell. But like, why does this taste so different than if I just threw this stuff in a blender? It's like, oh, just that simple stuff of boiling the vegetables. And we don't think of boiling as a sexy cooking technique at all, but it totally does this magical thing.
2: It really does. It rounds out all the flavors. And, you know, that's one of the things that I love about salsas is that you can take the same ingredients, right? So tomato, onion, garlic, and chile. And you can either chop them or grind them or blend them and make a fresh salsa. So that's one version. So same four ingredients and boil them and then smash them or blend them. And that is a completely different flavor profile, a rounded, more rounded, almost a more cohesive flavor profile. I think the fresh salsas tend, each ingredient wants to scream and shout at you like, taste me, taste me. Yeah. When you boil them, the flavors sort of round out and they play more harmoniously with each other. And then you can take the same ingredients and char them. And now you've got bitter notes. You've got caramelized sweetness. You know, it's a completely different salsa and eating experience. You can even saute them or roast them with a little bit of either lard or olive oil. And now it's much sweeter. Again, you still have the more rounded, harmonious flavors, but now it's almost caramelized and, you know, it's a much sweeter tasting salsa. And again, it's like four ingredients and you have four completely different salsas.
1: Yeah. And they all just differ in literally one little step between them.
2: Yeah.
1: It's such a cool thing. I want to get to this idea of blending. Many of the salsas in the book you prepare simply just throw in a blender and turn it on. But you have a great tip on blending. It's a little bit more technical than just throwing the blender on. And I think of the, in particular, I think it makes sense. You have a cucumber salsa, which is very cool and not something I ever thought of. But like when I think of like, if I'm making a smoothie, and when I'm making a smoothie, you know, it's just like, oh, whatever, you know, vegetables or fruits we have lying around. And sometimes I'll throw a cucumber. And there's something about cucumber that will make a smoothie super frothy and airy.
2: Yes.
1: And like,
2: yes.
1: I actually don't like that. It there's something that, I don't know, I find like, disconcerting about that.
2: Yes.
1: So you have a technique with the blender that prevents that frothiness. And I think the cucumber salsa in particular is a good way of showing this.
2: Yeah. So, you know, and just to like full disclosure, like I have been a victim of, you know, the high speed blending of salsas and have achieved not only the frothy level, but, you know, I think what's actually even more offensive is the activation of pectin, when you blend salsas and then it basically becomes jello, right? So literally
1: jam, like tomatillos, like will sometimes turn into jam, right?
2: But even like, the tomatoes. Yeah. So like literally it's like liquid in the blender, but then when you pour it out, you let it sit for like 2 minutes and then all of a sudden you can cut it with a fork.
1: It's like thick. Yeah.
2: Yeah. And so, you know, it tastes good, but basically you need to melt it a little bit. So if you treat it, I mean, cause this does happen a lot. And I get this question a lot, in my DMs, like, how do I save this Jello mold that I created? And you know,
1: this
2: just
1: is what
2: pretend like
1: slide
2: it's...
1: into your DMs with.
2: Yeah, I know. That's what Salsa Daddy gets. Yeah. But basically, you can just throw it in the microwave, stir in a little bit of warm water, and it will, like, again, come back into a liquid form. But to avoid that, so avoid the frothiness and the pectin, you basically just start out the lowest speed of your blender and never go above a medium low. And so it's not probably going to ever get super smooth, but I personally prefer a salsa that's more chunky anyway. Mm-hmm. But I think, you know, the benefit is that you won't get the air bubbles. Cause like, not only visually air bubbles in salsa is just a little bit weird, but it's just a kind of an unpleasant eating experience, I think.
1: Yeah. There's something about it makes it not that great in your, no, when you're tasting it. Yeah.
2: It just, it again, it like, you know, for me, it makes me think of a morning smoothie and like, you know, obviously.
1: And not a delicious salsa. Yeah.
2: Right. I don't want my salsa to be the consistency of my morning smoothie. So that is a big no-no for me.
1: Yeah. I think we have a couple more minutes, and I actually want to get to this whole other section of the book on cooked salsas. And one of these is one of my absolute, like the base of one of my absolute favorite dishes, enchiladas suizas, which is hilarious. Ooh. Because it's, the name is Swiss enchiladas. So you have,
2: yes,
1: salsa suiza, Swiss salsa. Tell me about this salsa and why it's Swiss.
2: So there are a lot of theories about this. I think the one that I like to believe the most, just because I love this visual, is that because it is one of the few enchiladas that has that's covered in white cheese and then melted over the top, it looks like the Swiss Alps. Or at least to the Mexicans in the 1930s who saw it, they thought it looked like what they believed to be the Swiss Alps covered in snow. And so that is one of the theories of how it achieved its name.
1: It's figurative. I love that.
2: Yeah. And so anyway, so that's what I choose to believe. I like that version. There's some others, but I really, really like that salsa a lot because I think, at least the original version. And so when I was, there are a lot of versions of this salsa. And what I tried to do for the book was really look back at the origin of this. And so there was a restaurant in Mexico City, in the 20s and 30s that had developed this recipe. And the original version, at least what I was able to find, is that, it included sesame seeds, like actually a pretty decent amount of them. And that is something that I don't think a lot of contemporary recipes have in them. But what is interesting to me is the way that they temper and change not only the texture of the salsa, but also the acidity and the flavor. So when you toast your sesame seeds and then you grind them up, and you're basically, it becomes a counterpoint to the tomatillos, which can be really acidic. And sometimes if used in really large quantities, can be really aggressive and almost harsh. But that toasty, you know, sesame flavor, plus like the richness and the oils within the sesame seeds just create this really velvety, unctuous salsa that to me is very well balanced, because you have those like really bright, tangy flavors from the tomatillos, but then that really lovely, like, you know, nutty, toasty, sesame flavor. And then obviously when you like covered in cheese and, you know, run another broiler, delicious.
1: Fabulous. There's another cooked salsa, and you mentioned this earlier. I have never thought of mole as a salsa, but you know, mole is a sauce, and salsa literally means sauce. So you have a recipe for mole, but your mole is a simple mole, mole sencillo.
2: Yes.
1: And you have a secret ingredient.
2: Wait, I do? What's the secret ingredient?
1: Well, a lot of moles, you know, I think people would think of mole as like, oh, that's that chocolate sauce. And like, maybe it looks chocolatey if you're thinking of like a really dark mole, but it's primarily not made of chocolate, right? It's primarily chiles and nuts and seeds and all these other things. But often there's a piece of toasted bread or some like old tortillas that you've toasted. mm-hmm. but there is a sweetness, and you use instead animal crackers.
2: Oh, right. That's a secret ingredient. Sorry. I was like, wait, what's the secret ingredient? So it's not, I mean, actually, it's very common. So yes, there is always, I'll say not always, but like there is in a lot of cases a starchy or carbohydrate element to a mole. You want to have some bit of thickness that comes from a carbohydrate. So in some cases, it's, you know, a bolillo or some kind of bread. In some cases, it's, you know, old tortillas or tostadas. The animal crackers are very common, not only in Puebla for mole poblano, but also in Oaxaca. And then in some places, like along the Gulf Coast, they actually use corn. So it can be like just the nixtamalized, boiled corn. So that's not made, it's before it's actually ground into masa. Or you can actually just like take, you know, a tablespoon of masa and throw that in to your mole or guiso and thicken it with that. So what I wanted to do with this particular recipe is, I think a lot of people are intimidated by the idea of making a mole. For those people that know mole recipes, they're typically very long and there are a lot of ingredients and, you know, it can be expensive. It can be hard to find. And what I wanted to do is really teach the technique and have a recipe that had a few ingredients, you know, 10 ingredients, all easily accessible that you can find in probably your pantry, but definitely in your local grocery store. And then just learn the technique, like the frying and the toasting and the blending, and then the frying of the blended mole. Those to me are the quintessential mole making techniques. And once you have mastered those, you know, and I think it's a lot easier to master those when there's only like 10 ingredients, you can make a 54 ingredient mole with no problem at all, because again, it's like the same basic techniques. But you know, the other thing that really kind of blew my mind with this, because you know, it took me a while to get to the right ingredients, because you know, like I started from a point of like, so in Mi Cocina, you know, there's a mole recipe in that cookbook that has a long list of ingredients.
1: Yeah.
2: And I kind of started from that point and just started to whittle down. And it's like, okay, what is every, you know, component adding, right? So like the nut is adding this, the chili is adding that, the carbohydrate is adding this. And then just like paired it back until I got to like a really small number. And then once I made it, I was really blown away at the flavor of it. You know, like to me, it should not have tasted that complex with that few ingredients, but it did. And I think a big part of that is, you know, the method of preparation. You develop so much flavor in every step, whether you're frying or toasting or then frying it again, the blended mole, and then simmering it and then adding the chocolate at the end. It creates something that is really complex, really robust, really flavorful with a lot fewer ingredients and frankly, a lot less effort.
1: Yeah. Well, I am going to make it this summer. We have started a tradition in my home of, with this other family that we hang out with a lot. And like when we get together, we have mole together. So this maybe this year it's going to be Rick's Simple Mole. The other thing I love about this is, you know, you mentioned your first book, Mi Cocina, and the longer mole you had in there. And I just didn't know, like, you know, the experience for you of writing that book was really about, for you as a Mexican American, really immersing yourself in Mexico, Mexican cuisine, and also feeling like, hey, like, do I belong here? How do I make myself belong here? And I love that in this book, you've decided that you feel the confidence in yourself now to say, hey, I can put my own spin on this. And I love that for you. It's been so great to talk with you, Rick.
2: No, thank you so much for having me. And I can't believe it's been a few years since we had the same conversation about Mi Cocina.
1: Yeah.
0: Rick Martinez is the author of Salsa Daddy. He left us with that peach and pecan salsa recipe, Salsa Tejana. You can find it at splendidtable.org. If you've ever been to a Korean restaurant, you've had banchan. They're the little side dishes that come alongside
1: pretty much anything you order, and they can be as simple as a little dish of pickles or kimchi, or they can be an elaborate spread of marinated fish, spring onion pancakes, vegetables of all kinds. You know, half the time I think, man, I'd just be happy with these banchan and a bowl of rice. And well, Chef Sunny Lee's restaurant Suns in New York City lets you live that dream. I mean, you can order killer main courses too, but what's striking about her banchan is that some of them are very traditionally Korean, and some of them are inventions that draw on other cuisines. But all of them are about what's deliciously in season right now. We visited Sunny at our restaurant. Have a listen. So Chef Sunny, thank you so much for having us.
3: Thank you so much for inviting me.
1: This is the cutest restaurant. It's impossible to get in, I have to tell you. That's probably not what you want everyone to hear, but only because it's so popular. People love it so much. And you have such a cool restaurant because it's so small, but like everyone talks about it being so intimate. And it's a Korean style restaurant, but you really focus not on barbecue, which I think a lot of people like love Korean barbecue and they love like spicy stews and things like that. But you really focus on banchan. So maybe just to start, tell us, for those of us who don't know, what are banchan?
3: So banchan, they are all of the Korean side dishes that you get when you go to a Korean restaurant.
1: Mm.
3: And they kind of are meant to accompany you throughout your meal.
1: Yeah.
3: It's like the refresher, or, you know, if your palate is a little bored, you get like a little, you know, like a nice little acidic, punchy, like gakdugi, or it's supposed to kind of have it so that by the time you get to the end of your meal, you feel like you're not like missing, you know, some like craving by the time you get to the end. It's like the banchan has been making your meal more robust.
1: Yeah. It's so interesting. Like when you say robust, because typically they're very small plates and very small portions. So it's not like you necessarily like eat a whole ton of them. But I remember a million years ago, like actually when I was a kid, I was watching food TV as a kid and I was like a little weirdo. But I remember this French chef saying, people always come to France, they say the portion is so small, but no one feels hungry here because we concentrate so much on the flavor. And there's this really amazing idea that like you need to be satisfied in some way. And sometimes it's quantity of food that satisfies you. And sometimes it's just how much of an experience you had. So you saying that actually makes me think like banchan, the experience is always so fulfilling and satisfying because you've had so many different tastes and textures and experiences as part of the meal.
3: I mean, I would definitely agree with that. And I would say it plays a huge role in the philosophy of how we serve food at Suns, where like we want you to feel like physically satiated when you leave here, you know, but I think that there is like a visual, there's like a textural, there's like acidic and like playing against fatty and bitter that all play into whether you feel satiated at the end of the meal also.
1: Mm. Okay, so what are some typical banchan you would find in a Korean restaurant?
3: So I would say my favorite classic banchan, you know, is like the kimchi, of course. Mm-hmm. And then there's always like a salty, crunchy, like dried fish thing, you know, like whether it's like myeonchi bokkeum or like the candied squid.
1: It's literally squid that's almost like jerky and then like candied, like stir fried in
3: like. Or like massaged with like sugar and, or syrup and gochujang.
1: Oh, and so it's spicy and savory and sweet.
3: Exactly.
1: And chewy.
3: Kind of like eating savory candy.
1: Mm.
3: And then there's the one that I never eat. I always leave it alone, even though everybody I eat with loves it. It's the potato salad at the Korean restaurants because I'm really not a mayo person, but it's like big chunks of like potato and apple and like carrots and cucumber sometimes just like tossed in mayonnaise.
1: And what is the story with that?
3: I mean,
1: it looks like American picnic potato salad.
3: Exactly.
1: But it's every Korean restaurant. What is the story with that?
3: I have to do like some deep research into this, but I do think it's like post-Korean War American soldiers coming in and their influence on Korean cuisine. Because I know mayo, mozzarella cheese, American cheese, Spam, those were all ingredients introduced, you know, post-Korean War.
1: We're talking to Chef Sunny Lee of New York's banchan and wine restaurant, Suns. Back with her in a minute. I'm Francis Lam, and this is The Splendid Table from American Public Media.
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0: I'm Francis Lamb, and this is The Splendid Table, the show for curious cooks and eaters. We are mid-visit to New York City chef Sunny Lee at her restaurant Sun's, where we're getting a lesson in the delicious Korean side dishes called banchan. Let's get back to it.
8: So you just mentioned these very different things, right? It could be as simple as a little dish of cabbage kimchi, mm-hmm. or it could be this potato salad. Are there rules? Like, is there something like what makes a banchan, or just something that you serve along the side of something else can be a banchan?
3: I would say there are no like specific rules. I would say, you know, there's different categories of banchan. Mm. And I guess there's like an expectation that you would have something from like each of the categories. Mm, okay. You know, you have kimchi, you have a namul. So you have like a simple marinated green or simply marinated vegetable, whether it's like, you know, like sesame oil on like seaweed or spinach, or kong namul, which is like soybean sprouts with like just a little garlic.
8: Oh, I love that.
3: Like super, super simple, kind of meant to just reset and then to keep going.
8: Okay.
3: You know, it shouldn't really taste super seasoned. You don't want to eat a big bowl of it, yeah. You know, for
8: it's kind of crunchy, you know, fresh, a little bit of sesame oil, and then
3: exactly.
8: a little salt, and you can move to the next bite.
3: And then you would have like a muchim. So you might have like spicy bell flour with like gochujang and vinegar, and that's going to be spicy and chewy and bitter. And then, you know, you have a bite of that, you know, and it's just kind of going back and forth. And then you have jeon. So you have all the different kinds of Korean pancakes, which are super different than, I would say, like the Western version of what we know as a pancake. This is like things that are tossed in flour, sometimes not tossed in any kind of flour, but just, and then battered in egg and fried, served room temp, cold, hot. And it's kind of perfect, you know, with the rice and all the other banchan.
8: Yeah. And meanwhile, then, like if you ordered a main dish and you have your main dish to eat with all this stuff too, your food is very seasonal. And, you know, it seems like you're drawing inspiration from not just typical Korean food, traditional Korean food, but kind of wherever. And you go to the farmer's market a lot. I'm looking at this spread right now of 9 different banchan you're offering. And tell us what some of these things are.
3: You know, I draw inspiration not just from cooking, Korean cooking techniques. Mm. I feel like what I associate with Korean cuisine is this like deeply maternal kind of like enveloping you in like her arms kind of cooking. Mm. So the overlap with that would be like how I would imagine like a Sicilian grandmother, like a nonna, just cooking for you. And
8: you are a New Yorker.
3: You know, you have the big pot and you're just like cooking things down and you're like adding ingredients, whatever is available, what is at its peak, and finding a way to preserve it for, you know, a week or so. That is kind of what I think of like adjacent to making kimchi jjigae or preserving kimchi. Like I have these beautiful summer squash and sun gold tomatoes I'm getting from Hog Farm in Long Island. Mm-hmm. And I just like cooked it down. There's sesame oil. There's a little tteobanjang and gochujang. So tteobanjang is like a super savory Sichuan broad bean paste, really spicy, kind of playing with the gochujang, which is the classic Korean sweet chili paste, which also has a little bit of heat.
8: But also has a lot of sweetness and this kind of like depth. That's a, yeah.
3: Yeah. And I'm not the world's biggest gochujang fan. Mm. And I know that's a kind of a hot take, you know, as somebody who has a Korean restaurant, I love it in its moments, you know, I don't have that much of a sweet tooth, which I think I always go salty over sweet. And during the pandemic, I really got into trying to cook different kinds of Sichuan food. And I basically tried to cook my way through Fuchsia Dunlop's cookbook.
8: Oh, cool. She's such an amazing author. Yeah.
3: And, you know, great, great teacher. And so I really fell in love with tteokbokjang. And I love how it, like, just using a little bit of it can kind of balance out the gochujang a bit. Oh, yeah.
8: Can we taste this? I'm so curious about this.
3: There's also some tomato paste in there too. Yeah, it's more Italian. I don't know. It feels Italian. I spent a week in Sicily, before the, 2 years before the pandemic, and I was just watching these nonnas braise like cauliflower hearts. You know, like potatoes, like just basically every scrap vegetable that most chefs that I know would throw into the compost bin.
8: Mm-hmm. So this is summer squash and sun gold tomatoes, which are like super sweet little cherry tomatoes, just stewed together, cooked down. It's not saucy. So it's like, it's just kind of like cooked down with, as you said, sesame oil and gochujang and tteokbokjang, which is the Sicilian. Because the inspiration
3: the other
8: is
3: Sicilian.
8: But it's Sichuan chili paste.
3: Yes.
8: Okay.
3: So it's going to have a kick.
8: Mm.
3: And then there's some rice here too, if you need
8: a little. Oh God, it's so good. It's so fresh. And I love that it's cold, because the chili heat comes through, but the vegetable is cold and the, oh, it's so nice. So what's the technique for making this? Do you just slice up the summer squash and?
3: Slice up the summer squash. And then, so I start with I make the base in the pot. So I finish with sesame oil, but I began it with olive oil, and I cooked down garlic. I really caramelized the tteokbokjang and the gochujang in the pot. And I also added some tomato paste because I wanted to bring I'll use caramelized tomato paste as a way to bring in depth without adding meat to something.
8: Mm, yeah, yeah, yeah.
3: Really?
8: Because you get so much umami from tomato paste.
3: Especially as you just keep caramelizing it, it kind of will start to replicate the crustiness of a steak, you know? And so I really cooked that down, and then I fried a bunch of perilla leaves. And it reminded me of when Nona will fry the basil leaves when she's making the sauce.
8: Yeah.
3: And so then I added the zucchini, and then I just salt it and I just keep letting it cook down, and I just fold it every so often, and it just starts to kind of break up into pieces,
8: Silky tender.
3: Yeah. Yeah. And then I add the sun gold tomatoes halfway through. So they kind of will start to pop as it's cooking down. And then I'll add I'll add a little bit of raw tomato at the end in place of acidity just to kind of,
8: Instead of vinegar or something. Yeah.
3: Exactly.
8: And that's it.
3: And so I really cooked that down, and then I fried a bunch of perilla leaves. And it reminded me of when Nona will fry the basil leaves when she's making the sauce.
8: Yeah.
3: And so then I added the zucchini, and then I just salt it and I just keep letting it cook down, and I just fold it every so often, and it just starts to kind of break up into pieces,
8: Silky tender.
3: Yeah. Yeah. And then I add the sun gold tomatoes halfway through. So they kind of will start to pop as it's cooking.

0: in place of acidity, just to kind of,
1: you know, instead of like a vinegar or something. Yeah,
0: exactly. And
1: that's it.
0: And that's it.
1: It's so simple.
0: And then the sesame oil at the very end. Yeah, yeah, yeah. So it has like the raw nuttiness of the oil.
1: It's so delicious. I can totally imagine eating it with rice, as you have here. And it is like, it tastes like Korean / Sicilian / Sichuan food, but it's also so simple. It's like, it's so complex in flavor, but it's like, you can eat this every day. That's just great. And this looks like a dish of mushrooms, I think. I can't really entirely tell, but it looks like oyster mushrooms. Tell me about this one.
0: So these are roasted oyster mushrooms that are then pickled in rice vinegar and a little black vinegar and sesame oil. And then it's just tossed in a ton of tahini.
1: Oh, wow.
0: And the tahini just kind of coats it and makes it super velvety.
1: Oh, cool. So the mushrooms are roasted and then pickled and then covered in this tahini.
0: Yes. Okay, and they're preserved in, they're preserved in vinegar and tahini.
1: Okay, I'm going right for this. Oh my God.
0: And this technique, I think, would work for so many different types of vegetables. Like raw, cooked, grilled, boiled, like just any vegetable. And you, like, that technique is something that I want to continue to explore.
1: The sesame oil and tahini combination is amazing because tahini has that raw sesame sort of richness, but the sesame oil is a toasted sesame flavor. So you have these two sesame flavors, but meanwhile, you have this like really beautiful sort of bouncy kind of mushroom and that like vinegar just kind of like hanging out to make sure the whole thing doesn't ever feel like, oh, it's feeling heavy or feeling intense. Really delicious.
0: My husband's Jewish, and so once I met him, I started kind of being exposed to
1: different eating the entire dish right now.
0: You know, I hadn't really used tahini before I had met him. And what I love about it is it's very unctuous. You know, once you eat tahini, if you're just eating straight tahini, it's
1: covers
0: over.
1: Your entire mouth.
0: It's over. Yeah, yeah. You're going to need like,
1: on your mouth.
0: You're going to need the whole plate of kimchi after. But I wanted to bring bitterness into the banchan selection. I wanted something that's going to kind of make you salivate a little bit and go back.
1: Mm-hmm.
0: And part of it was I wanted to kind of stop using just sesame oils, just stop using olive oil. What are other types of fats? How do you bring like a sense of like feeling full and satiated? And then I was, you know, as I was exploring like, you know, Middle Eastern food, I love all the ways tahini gets used and it's such a versatile product, but I don't even, you know, want to tell you how easy it is to make because people come in and they're like, oh my God, I want the tahini mushrooms. I'm like, oh yeah, it's so hard for us to make.
1: You'll never make this home. You got to keep coming back for this. Amazing. I'm going to poke at another thing here. And even though you started by saying you're not a big potato salad person, here's your scoop of potato salad. Tell me about this potato salad. And do you just make it because people want it and you like give up on your mayo aversion, or what do you do here?
0: So plot twist, that is like, there's very little mayo in there. It's mostly creme fraiche. So I was, you know, being very honest when I said, I'm just really not a mayo person. And so when I was thinking this set of banchan needs something that is going to cool you down when you take the spicy bite, like when you go from spicy zucchini to acidic kimchi, you need to cool your mouth down. And I just, I thought like, I love potatoes just dipped in sour cream or creme fraiche. And so I was like, you know, make something that kind of looks like potato salad.
1: It's so good. It's okay. Boiled potatoes. Lovely, right?
0: Yep.
1: And then just dressed with a lot of creme fraiche or sour cream.
0: Creme fraiche and salt. Mayo.
1: And mayo. Okay.
0: And then a ton of Asian pear. Like chopped big chunks of Asian pear as a tribute to the classic Korean potato salad that has big chunks of apple. And then
1: it's such a cool texture that you don't expect in a standard potato salad. That crisp pear crunch and also the sweetness. Oh, it's so good. And so simple, just those things.
0: And then the last plot twist is, I guess, you know, maybe this is just like me living in New York since 2008. Like, I love like a B&G pickled peppercini.

0: Anytime I'm out of a jar, it's like B&G or Mazzetta. I swear to God, they have created a perfect product.
1: Yeah.
0: So I'll use the peppers. We save the juice. The juice makes its way into so many dishes because it's like, I hate having this food be called fusion food because fusion has such a
1: connotation.
0: But, I love playing around with different, different foods I've loved eating my whole life, especially since I've moved to New York, and different techniques I've learned. It is peppered into everything that you see in front of you. You know, there's definitely peppercini juice in here because it's like
1: in this cucumber muchim. Which is like a pickled cucumber, right? Tell us about this.
0: It's salted cucumbers that are light, like garlicky and just lightly marinated with vinegar and sesame oil. Mm-hmm. And then we'll finish it with some black pepper just for like a little warm heat.
1: Oh my goodness.
0: That's meant to be the namul.
1: So this is literally just cucumbers sliced, salted. A little ginger, a little garlic, sorry.
0: Yep.
1: And will be your pickled pepper juice
0: mixed in with rice vinegar or like leftover pickling liquid from like, you know, the Changhaji here. Or like we'll constantly be repurposing the leftover vinegars from previous pickles. Yeah. Olive brine makes its way in here. Just like a delicious juice. Well,
1: yeah. If it tastes good, use it.
0: Yeah.
1: If it tastes good, use it. And then just finish with sesame oil. And that it's that sesame oil and vinegar combination with the cucumber that just makes it so, you want to keep coming back for it because it's refreshing from the tartness, but that sesame oil just makes it like so nutty and makes it feel really grounded.
0: I feel like the combination of the vinegar with the garlic and the sesame oil makes it taste Korean, no matter what the vinegar, whatever your acidity is. Mm. Like I've also, you know,
1: even if it's
0: done it with pepper. Lemon juice, you know, you do it with lemon juice or you just, I just think about how, you know, my big Korean cooking influences were the women in my family, my grandmother, my aunts, and they just kind of use what's available to them.
1: Yeah.
0: And then you kind of think about just how people, whether willingly or unwillingly, have had to just migrate around and readapt their cuisines wherever they're living.
1: Yeah.
0: Like this is like, it doesn't make you less Korean. You're just creating a new type of Korean food.
1: Yeah.
0: And so that's why I don't think I'm cooking fusion food. I think I am still cooking Korean food because I'm still using all the techniques that I've learned from aunts. My grandmother, my dad is a phenomenal cook. Like, well, using their techniques with new ingredients.
1: Yeah.
0: I mean, I will tell you, my aunt would not have ever thrown away something if she could reuse it. And that to me is like the ultimate Harmony, Ajumma, Nona, Bubby cooking.
1: Yeah.
0: Like nothing is getting thrown away. You're repurposing it in some way.
1: Yeah. Turns out it's a long tradition and that's what eating seasonally is all about. It's what's available. So thank you so much. This has been so fun.
0: Yeah. Thank you. Thank you so much for letting me talk to you about something that means so much to me. I've really loved getting to share this with you.
1: Thank you. Sunny Lee's fantastic little restaurant is called Sun's here in New York City. She left us with a recipe for pickled mushrooms and tahini. It's at splendidtable.org. Well, that is our show for this week. We hope you enjoyed it. We'll talk to you again next week and go make something delicious today. 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I'm Francis Lam, and this is APM, American Public Media.

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1: Both know that whatever the terminology, the longer this cycle of this back and forth strikes drags on, the greater the disruption to energy markets.
2: The war between the United States and Iran flares up again. For Saturday, September 5th, this is All Things Considered from NPR News. I'm Joel Rose. Coming up, a conversation about climate solutions as the UN offers a bleak update on our warming planet.
3: We've been too slow, and now the risks are so much higher.
2: Later, we talk with political activist Angela Davis about her friend, feminist icon Gloria Steinem. Flock surveillance cameras face a bipartisan backlash. And we talk to the son of jazz great John Coltrane, who's trying to save the Philadelphia house where his father had a spiritual awakening.
4: These are symbols. They're not just brick and mortar. You know, they represent something much higher.
2: First news.
5: Live from NPR News in Washington, I'm Dan Ronan. Iran says it's moving into a new strategy of preemptive strikes against U.S. military bases in the Middle East. NPR's Jane Arraf reports.
6: Iranian Army spokesman Brigadier General Mohammad Akramaniyah said Friday that recent preemptive strikes targeted U.S. forces in Jordan and Syria, along with U.S. bases and Iranian opposition groups in the Kurdistan region of Iraq. The U.S. does not acknowledge American forces in Syria after a pullout in April, but it has long maintained a support base on the Jordanian-Syrian border. The Iranian Foreign Ministry said Friday on social media that its latest strike in Jordan targeted a U.S. base that was preparing to launch attacks on Iran. Jordan did not comment on the reported strikes. Jane Arraf, NPR News, Beirut.
5: German Chancellor Friedrich Merz says the attempted drone attack on Leipzig's airport last month marks a profound rupture in relations with Moscow. As Esme Nicholson reports, the EU is considering stricter sanctions in response.
7: Speaking at an event near the city of Hanover, Friedrich Merz said that attributing the failed attack to Russia was based on clear and legally sound evidence. Merz added that Russia's hybrid warfare will have far-reaching consequences that will only become clear in retrospect. US Ambassador to NATO Matthew Whitaker said Saturday that this deliberate act of hybrid warfare is more concerning than Russian drones straying off course. Whitaker added that the United States stands by fellow NATO members as they deal with these incidents and urged authorities to monitor critical infrastructure. For NPR News, I'm Esme Nicholson in Berlin.
5: President Trump has signed two executive orders. They're designed to help U.S. cattle ranchers. NPR's Franco Ordonez reports the latest actions follow an effort to lower beef prices. However, this has angered ranchers across the country.
8: Surrounded by a group of U.S. cattle ranchers, President Trump signed one executive order that would allow American farmers to bypass processing plants and process their own beef and sell it directly to consumers. He signed another executive order allowing ranchers to target gray wolves that have long plagued the ranchers. Gray wolves currently receive protections under the Endangered Species Act. Trump was under pressure to take some kind of action to help ranchers amid backlash from his supporters, who were angered when he eased tariffs on some 300,000 metric tons of foreign-source ground beef. While the administration painted the tariff relief as temporary, farming groups argued that it would harm U.S. ranchers, many of whom were Trump supporters. Franco Ordonez, NPR News, the White House.
5: AAA says the price of diesel hit a record today, $5.88 a gallon. You're listening to NPR News from Washington. President Trump's push to rename Lake Ontario Lake America has unexpectedly helped revive one of the Internet's oldest mapping brands. MapQuest Moore says more than 2 million people have downloaded the app since it refused to make the change. NPR's Windsor Johnston reports.
9: MapQuest says new users appear to be sticking around. The company remains at number one on Apple's free app chart ahead of ChatGPT and TikTok Pro after saying it would continue using the name Lake Ontario. General Manager Doug Berger says the attention has translated into more than just downloads.
10: People installing the app on their phone has surpassed 2 million since last week. It's not just people downloading the app to protest. They're actually using it for their daily navigation.
9: Berger says the challenge now is turning an unexpected viral moment into a permanent comeback for the 30-year-old mapping service. Windsor Johnston, NPR News.
5: Canada says it's set to launch $20 billion in counter tariffs against the United States on Tuesday after President Trump imposed tariffs against Canada last month. Steel and aluminum tariffs will increase by 50%. Paper products such as toilet paper and facial tissue will jump by 25%. Canada's Prime Minister Mark Carney recently said trade talks between the two neighbors could resume if Washington were serious, and he said Washington would stop trying to be so tough. I'm Dan Ronan, NPR News in Washington.
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0: It's All Things Considered from NPR News. I'm Joel Rose. The confrontation between the United States and Iran has flared up again this weekend with tit-for-tat strikes that are becoming a pattern in this conflict. The U.S. says it struck three Iranian oil tankers after Iran launched missiles at two American warships, putting fresh pressure on shipping through the Strait of Hormuz and on global oil prices. The latest exchange comes after a weeks-long lull in U.S.-Iran military action. NPR's international correspondent Carrie Kahn is in the region. So tell us, what happened today?
1: The U.S. military says Iran's Islamic Revolutionary Guard Corps, or the IRGC, launched ballistic missiles toward two U.S. naval vessels. It was an aircraft carrier and a guided missile destroyer. CENTCOM says both ships were able to evade those attacks, and in retaliation, the U.S. struck three Iranian oil tankers, destroying all of them. One was near Iran's key Karg Island in the Persian Gulf. That's the heart of Iran's oil export system. Another of the three was actually in the Gulf of Oman. CENTCOM says it was hit several times and its crew was forced to abandon ship. In its statement, CENTCOM said the tanker's part of a, quote, multi-billion dollar shadow network that's used to fund Iran's Revolutionary Guard. CENTCOM's commander said, quote, if you shoot at two of our ships, we will impose an even higher economic cost taking out three of yours.
0: It's now been more than 6 months since the United States and Israel launched strikes on Iran, but it had been relatively quiet for many weeks now. Why have the strikes picked up this weekend?
1: The U.S. says it's dealing with attacks and threats to commercial shipping, and it began the resumption of strikes last weekend and into the week, hitting several sites in Iran. One of those was a U.S. strike on a wedding celebration that killed at least five people and injured dozens. That's according to Iran. Washington said it is investigating those claims. Iran immediately retaliated, launching drones and missiles at U.S. targets, military bases in the Gulf. Iran's foreign ministry condemned today's U.S. strikes, calling the actions illegal and a clear threat to international peace and the security of commercial shipping. And on state media today, Iran threatened to increase and expand its strikes on U.S. military vessels if the U.S. kept blocking Iranian ports and targeting its ships.
0: So what does the resumption of strikes and retaliation mean for shipping through the Strait of Hormuz? Who actually controls it right now?
1: Well, Iran says it controls the strait, and it has actually been in negotiations with Oman to determine some new fees and passage restrictions. President Trump has said the U.S. is in control. It has the U.S. naval blockade of Iranian ports and a large presence there attempting to keep commercial traffic moving. Do remember that before the war began in February, the strait was open to all commercial traffic without any restrictions on the threats we're seeing now. The United Kingdom Maritime Trade Operations Center says vessel traffic through the strait now is down again to around 90% from pre-war levels, while Brent crude has risen above $90 a barrel again this week. President Trump characterized the war as, quote, small potatoes. He said that this week. And Vice President J.D. Vance declined to even describe the conflict as a war. But both know that whatever the terminology each side is using, the longer the cycle of this back and forth strikes drags on, the greater the disruption to energy markets and the more tangible the economic impact becomes, both in the U.S. and, of course, globally.
0: That's NPR's Carrie Kahn in Tel Aviv. Thanks, Carrie.
1: You're welcome.
0: When Gloria Steinem died this week, it offered an opportunity, as she put it herself, to remind us how far we've come, and to remember the work of the trailblazing journalist and activist who devoted her life to fighting for women's rights. Integral to that work was that she intentionally linked arms, often literally, with women of color, and Steinem specifically credited Black women with inspiring her core view of equal rights. Steinem counted political activist and author Angela Davis as a friend and ally, so we called her up and have her on the line now. Welcome to the program.
2: Thank you. Thank you very much.
0: As we close out this week and the tributes to Gloria Steinem have poured in, what have you been thinking about?
2: Well, I've been thinking about the fact that I'm so deeply appreciative of all that Gloria did to lift us all up. I suppose I would focus on the fact that I will remain eternally grateful to Gloria for the work she did for me while I was in jail. She was actually the national treasurer of the Angela Davis Defense Fund and did a great deal to help raise money for my case. It was significant that she took the step to become publicly associated with me at a time when I was being demonized. Of course, at that time, I was a member of the Communist Party. And to be associated with someone who was a communist was anathema to so many people. There were other public figures who were asked to associate themselves with that campaign, and they refused. She helped to raise an enormous amount of money for my legal defense to pay the lawyers. And of course, at that time, I had absolutely nothing. I don't think I had $10 in the bank at that time. So without that fundraising effort, without the effort to publicize the racism and the repression that were involved in my case, I don't know whether I would be talking to you today.
0: Gloria Steinem remained active and in particular championed Tarana Burke and other leaders of the Me Too movement in the last decade. What was the impact, do you think, of that solidarity?
2: Well, I think that Gloria's solidarity with what we used to call women of color feminism, particularly in the areas of campaigns against gender violence and campaigns for reproductive justice. Reproductive justice is a term that, of course, emerged from the women of color feminist movement. It has become increasingly acknowledged that feminism cannot pretend to represent all women without being staunchly anti-racist. When I identify into the category feminist, I am explicitly thinking about a feminism that is anti-racist, a feminism that is anti-capitalist, a feminism that is not so much a label of identity, but rather a feminism that represents a methodology that allows us to think, and I'll use the term intersectionally, because that is, I think, at the very heart of the feminism that we embrace today.
0: In this political moment when the Trump administration is attacking diversity and equity programs, can it be hard to remember what was important about Gloria Steinem and about her work?
2: Well, that is precisely why we have to continue to lift up Gloria and all of those who have been active in radical social justice movements over the last period, because I think that it is precisely those movements, movements against racism, movements against gender and equality, movements for climate justice, movements around LGBTQ issues, working class movements. And I can go on and on talking about the enormous impact of social justice movements on the consciousness of people, not only in this country, but, you know, throughout the Americas and the world. I would say that we who identify into those movements represent the future. We are with the flow of history, and it is those like the current president and his right-wing cohort that want to reverse that flow. I am absolutely convinced that if it were a case of consciousness alone, we would not be in the predicament that we're in today. But of course, it is also a case of power. It's a case of economic power. And the millionaires and now trillionaires who pull the strings of power are attempting to prevent us from moving in a progressive direction. But I'm pretty convinced that in the end, they will not succeed, that this fascism that we are experiencing today will be turned around and that, you know, we will move in a direction that allows us to talk about freedom and justice and equality for all people, for all genders, for trans people, you know, for people all over the world. And I think Gloria would have agreed with that analysis.
0: I have been speaking with political activist and author Angela Davis about her friend Gloria Steinem, who died this week. Thank you very much for joining us.
2: Absolutely. Thank you for having me.

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5: I'm Dan Ronan in Washington with these news headlines. U.S. military forces hit three Iranian oil tankers today. This after the Navy says its warships were targeted by Iranian missiles. No American personnel were hit, and the military says two Iranian ships were permanently disabled and one was destroyed. The attacks come one day after President Trump called the conflict in Iran, quote, small potatoes, and the U.S. has instead attempted to put more economic pressure on Iran to end the fighting. Primary voters in New Hampshire Tuesday will select both Republican and Democratic candidates for the U.S. Senate. Republican former Senator Scott Brown and John Sununu are seeking a return to Washington. Democrats to decide between Congressman Chris Pappas and Democratic Socialist Karishma Manzoor. I'm Dan Ronan, NPR News.
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0: This is All Things Considered from NPR News. I'm Joel Rose. The U.S. Forest Service is closing dozens of research stations across the country, but the cuts are not as deep as they could have been. This week, the head of the Forest Service backtracked from an earlier projection that it would shutter even more of these facilities where scientists were working to preserve public land. NPR investigative correspondent Kiara Eisner has been reporting on the reorganization and is with us now in the studio. Hey, Kiara.
7: Hey.
0: Let's start with these research facilities. What are they and why are they important?
7: Well, everyone across the country is different. In New Hampshire's White Mountain National Forest, for example, scientists have been studying the impact of acid rain on ecosystems for decades. In one part of that forest, they have a place to store water samples, and they have another building nearby with computers and meeting spaces. Then in Baltimore, Maryland, you can imagine there's no forest in the middle of the city. They're working on urban projects instead, like tracking how oak trees grow in different neighborhoods and helping support a sawmill that turns dead city trees into wood products. Many scientists on the West Coast work on research related to controlling wildfires. All in all, more than 1,000 staff work for the research arm of the agency.
0: Okay, so why did the Forest Service propose to close these locations?
7: Back in April, Chief Tom Schultz said the agency had to maximize value for the American taxpayer and make sure the Forest Service lived within its means. But that didn't line up with the facts. We published an investigation that showed the Forest Service already owned most of the facilities on the chopping block. The agency does lease some of the facilities, but the government often paid just $1 in rent for those, we found. So saving money didn't actually appear to be the driving force.
0: Now the Forest Service seems to have changed its plans. What happened?
7: In an email to staff seen by NPR, Chief Schultz said the agency had finished a review and found that 41 facilities across states like Hawaii, Kentucky, and New York shouldn't be closed due to, quote, their critical importance. Scientists and advocates for public land told me there was also a lot of pushback to the original decision to close most of the facilities. The scientists complained to their supervisors, lawmakers lobbied for the facilities in their states, and reporting like ours and from NPR member stations showed how closing the facilities could risk important research. Anthea LaValle is the executive director for the Hubbard Brook Research Foundation, a nonprofit that advocates for forest science in New Hampshire.
8: We have two Democratic senators in New Hampshire. They were reaching out to our Republican governor to make sure she understood what was at stake, and she was on board. And then together reaching out to Agriculture Secretary Brooke Rollins to say, look, here in New Hampshire, we can't afford to lose this science.
0: So how are researchers feeling about this latest announcement?
7: Well, the ones who get to stay in their labs and keep doing their work are relieved.
9: Many of us were flabbergasted. Many of us cried tears of joy.
7: That's Dr. Paul Hesberg. He works in a lab in Washington State that was slated for closure in March, but is now going to be spared.
0: Okay, but the Forest Service is still planning to close some of these facilities, right?
7: Yes. In the email to staff, Schultz wrote that 23 sites with, quote, minimal staffing are still going to be closed. Even in facilities that have been spared, though, scientists don't know if they'll have access to the same resources as before. And the Forest Service is still moving other employees as part of the larger reorganization in the middle of wildfire season, something Schultz originally said wouldn't happen. One employee told me he was infuriated to get the email from Schultz because of all the distraction and disruption this fight to keep research facilities open has caused, a fight many believe should have never been started in the first place.
0: I've been talking with NPR investigative correspondent Kiara Eisner. Kiara, thanks for your reporting and thanks for joining us today.
7: Thanks, Joel.
0: There are plenty of issues that Republicans and Democrats disagree on, but increasingly they are aligned on one thing. They want flock surveillance cameras gone. This is coming up more and more often as the midterm elections approach in races in Florida, Ohio, and Wisconsin. NPR's Meg Anderson reports.
10: Pretty much everybody is talking about flock these days. Those are the AI-powered license plate readers that allow police to track people over time. Here's Pennsylvania Governor Josh Shapiro, a Democrat, late last month.
11: I would welcome bipartisan legislation to ban these across the state. This is not something in the public interest.
10: And Florida's Republican Governor Ron DeSantis the week after.
12: I'm all about having law enforcement have tools, but I don't want to have this become a surveillance state.
10: Florida is revoking permits for the devices on its highways. Every month, flock cameras capture billions of license plates. Police say it helps them find stolen vehicles and missing people. But the technology has been abused. Officers have used it to stalk ex-partners, for instance. Flock recently changed some of its features to prevent abuse. But the concerns are proving sticky and largely bipartisan. Last week, Texas Republican Governor Greg Abbott froze state spending for the cameras, and Senate Republicans are investigating concerns over police misuse.
13: We're seeing opposition from the left, from MAGA Republicans, mainstream Republicans, centrists.
10: Jay Stanley is a policy analyst at the ACLU. He says Americans really hate the idea of being surveilled.
13: This grassroots uprising is just really remarkable.
10: The reasons people on the left and right oppose flock are different. Progressives have pointed out that the technology has been used to track immigrants and people seeking abortions. Conservatives have warned the cameras could be used to create a national gun registry. People like conservative commentator Glenn Beck say it's a form of government overreach.
14: You cannot allow this to happen. We are creating a panopticon. If you don't know what that is, look it up.
10: A panopticon, so you don't have to look it up, is a circular prison that allows a single guard to see all the inmates at once. A lot of people find that unsettling, regardless of political party. Recent polling shows that more Americans now disapprove of flock cameras than approve of them. Meg Anderson, NPR News.
0: This week, a United Nations report found that the world will warm to 1.5 degrees Celsius above pre-industrial levels in the next few years. This is a big deal. We've known we've been on track for that threshold, but this report is far more definitive than any data we have had so far. The bleak status update comes just days after a melting glacier collapse in Nepal and Tibet killed more than 1,000 people, with thousands still missing. But the UN report called Limiting Overshoot also said there is still a path for return. So we've called up Ayanna Elizabeth Johnson, founder of the Urban Ocean Lab think tank and a conservation strategist. She has written a book all about climate solutions called What If We Get It Right, and is the host of a podcast of the same name with Bill McKibben. Welcome to the program.
15: Thanks for having me.
0: The 1.5 degree limit was the target agreed to in the 2015 global agreement signed in Paris by just about every country in the world to limit climate change. Tell me what your reaction was to this UN report this week.
15: We've been predicting this for years, that at the rate we're burning fossil fuels and destroying ecosystems and releasing all these greenhouse gases, this was almost inevitable. So I'm not surprised, but I'm really glad to see all the information distilled in this UN report, because I think it makes it clear just how urgent it is.
0: It's fair to say that the solutions to limiting the climate crisis are already pretty well known. The big one is to reduce fossil fuel pollution, which warms the planet. What are the conditions for getting us unstuck from where we are?
15: Unfortunately, I think a lot of that has to do with policy, because relying on the goodwill of fossil fuel executives doesn't seem to be a terribly effective strategy. And it was really wonderful to see the UN be extremely clear about that in a way that they haven't really in previous reports. They've often tiptoed around even using the term fossil fuels in the past. And here in this new report, they're extremely clear, not only that we need to phase out fossil fuels, but also that the existing pledges from individual countries about their emission reductions are insufficient, and the implementation of those weak pledges is also weak. They're really calling on all of us, all nations in the world, to step it up.
0: What needs to happen in order to bring about that kind of policy change?
15: That's sort of a social science and culture change question. We're here in the U.S. just 2 months before the midterm elections. Obviously, who we elect has a huge impact on what kinds of policies are possible to put in place and how they're implemented and how those things are funded.
0: What are the practical solutions then, from your vantage point, as we near and then pass this 1.5 degree change?
15: Everything from electrifying our homes and investing in public transit and protecting and restoring ecosystems to green roofs and wind turbines and anything you can think of. It's just a matter of speed. We've been too slow, and now the risks are so much higher. And of course, the impacts of climate change are not distributed evenly, as we've just seen in Nepal and Tibet, places that have an incredibly low carbon footprint and are bearing the brunt of these sorts of things.
0: You're a scientist, and much of your work has focused on the importance of studying oceans as part of addressing the climate crisis. Why? What's the connection there?
15: Well, I studied oceans simply because I was enamored with them and thought it could use more advocates. I mean, I was reading this UN report and looking to the parts about what the risks are for coral reefs, the ecosystem that I studied for my PhD, thinking about fisheries collapsing on coral reefs that hundreds of millions of people around the world depend on for their food security, thinking about all the jobs that are at risk there. Thinking about the loss of coastal ecosystems due to development, due to sea level rise and storms, we are like really in a lot of trouble. But it's also really important to note that the ocean is a source of climate solutions as well, from offshore renewable energy, restoring coastal ecosystems that can protect us from storm surges, as well as absorb often more carbon than a tropical forest. I know the ocean is an incredibly important part of this climate puzzle.
0: I want to ask you about this Venn diagram that is in your book. It's on your website, which is sort of a guide to figure out what each person can do individually regarding the climate crisis. It's widely used by teachers as an educational game. Can you sort of describe how it looks and what it's for?
15: Picture a Venn diagram, three overlapping circles. One is, what are you good at? So what are the skills, resources, the networks? Like, what can you bring to the table specifically? The second would be, what work needs doing? So what are the climate and justice solutions you want to be working on? There are hundreds to choose from. And then the third circle is, what brings you joy? So sources of satisfaction and delight, just like what gets you out of bed in the morning. Because this is the work of our lifetimes, it's really important to not be miserable while we're doing it. There's plenty of ways to participate. And so I encourage people to think about what is at the intersection of those three circles for them. What are you good at? What work needs doing? And what brings you joy?
0: I get the sense from this conversation and from your work in general that you are a hopeful person. But what keeps you up at night about the climate crisis? What worries you?
15: I would say I'm definitely not an optimist. I think because I'm a scientist, I absolutely understand the projections and the odds here and how high the risks are. But I'm mistaken for being hopeful because I focus on the solutions, because all these increments really matter when we're dealing with a challenge this large. And so the thing that's been keeping me up literally last night was reading about the climate impact of the tech industry. I'm thinking about the new data out of Bloomberg that just building out the data centers that are planned will increase greenhouse gas emissions from the electricity center by 20 to 30% at a time we need to be rapidly decreasing. I think we're in this really intense moment where we have to think about, like, what is technology for? And how do we actually harness it for solutions instead of, in this case, making the problem so much worse needlessly?
0: We have been speaking with Ayanna Elizabeth Johnson, author and host of the podcast, What If We Get It Right? Thank you. Thank you for your time.
15: Thank you.

0: You're listening to All Things Considered from NPR News. Next week's Republican midterm convention is being held in the same city that helped give rise to the Bush political dynasty. But that family's political influence is notably absent from today's GOP. KERA's Bill Ziebel reports from Dallas.
1: 10 years ago, when I first ran for governor, I had my last campaign rally in Dallas, and we won.
2: On the eve of being reelected to the presidency in November 2004, George W. Bush, in this C-SPAN video, stopped at Southern Methodist University in Dallas, tracing the importance of the city to his political career.
1: Tonight, after six other stops, I'm having my last campaign rally in Dallas, and we're going to win.
2: Bush left what SMU political science professor Matthew Wilson calls a tremendous legacy nationally and specifically in Texas and Dallas, his current hometown.
3: He did a lot for the Republican Party in Texas. In many ways, when Bush was president, those were the good old days for the Dallas GOP.
2: Dallas County shifted blue starting in the early 2000s. Even as the GOP is using the city to host its first ever midterm convention, the party's very different from the Bush era. Like his father, former President George Herbert Walker Bush, Wilson says George W. embraced the so-called three-legged stool of Reagan conservatism. He supported the use of American military power abroad, believed in free global markets with a liberal immigration policy, and a faith-based social morality.
3: What we have seen since Trump and the MAGA movement seems ambivalent at best about all three of those.
2: George W. Bush also supported reducing taxes in government. While that GOP philosophy remains, there are programs Bush supported that have since been cut when it comes to funding, like the global distribution of HIV treatments. They've saved millions of lives. He mentioned what would be called PEPFAR in his 2003 State of the Union address.
4: And to meet a severe and urgent crisis abroad tonight, I propose the emergency plan for AIDS relief.
2: Last year, President Trump dismantled USAID, which distributed global disease prevention and nutrition programs, and moved PEPFAR to the State Department.
5: I think Bush's impact on the party has pretty much vanished.
2: That's Texas historian Michael Phillips. He says one Bush legacy Trump does benefit from is ongoing support from Christian evangelicals. Phillips says Bush locked in his GOP leadership because of his faith.
5: He could talk church. He had a conversion story. He was kind of lost, you know, about substance abuse and alcohol. That kind of redemption story is a very critical part of evangelical culture, which really made him seem legitimate.
2: Trump retains that evangelical support. About 80% of white evangelicals voted for him in 2024, according to the Public Religion Research Institute. Bill McKenzie is a longtime Dallas Morning News columnist and a senior editorial advisor at the George W. Bush Institute, which is housed within the Presidential Center. He says he wonders about the place Bush Republicans have in today's party.
6: I still think that there are a number of compassionate conservatives who are there. Are they waiting for somebody to give voice to them? Are they voting someplace else? I don't know.
2: As for Bush, KERA requested an interview for this story, but was told that he's retired from politics. He skipped the 2024 Republican convention, and when Republicans are in town next week, he'll be busy with events tied to the 25th anniversary of 9/11. For NPR News, I'm Bill Ziebel in Dallas.
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I'm Dan Ronan in Washington with these news headlines. Russian President Vladimir Putin held a meeting today at the Kremlin with U.S. negotiators Steve Witkoff and President Trump's son-in-law Jared Kushner, this in an effort to revive the stalled Russian-Ukraine negotiations to end the war. Canada is set to launch $20 billion in counter-tariffs against the United States Tuesday after President Trump imposed tariffs against Canada last month. Steel and aluminum tariffs will increase by 50%. The U.S. struck three Iranian oil tankers today after the U.S. accused Iran of targeting its ships. Iranian state TV says four missiles hit a tanker about 6 miles from Karg Island. I'm Dan Ronan, NPR News in Washington.

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1: You're listening to All Things Considered from NPR News. I'm Joel Rose. This week, the popular prediction market known as Kalshi did something it had never done before. It banned a trader permanently for insider trading. Specifically, Kalshi banned former Congressman George Santos for life and fined him more than $70,000 after he engaged in insider trading on the site. That came as no shock to NPR tech correspondent Bobby Allen. Earlier this year, Bobby broke the story that Santos was under investigation by the Justice Department for manipulating the market about whether he would or would not attend this year's State of the Union address.
2: He took to social media and posted videos about how excited he was to be attending the State of the Union. Now, at the same time, investigators found Santos was placing bets on Kalshi that he would not be there. And when he never showed up, he made nearly $18,000 in profits.
1: That Santos story is one of many Bobby has filed recently on prediction market platforms like Kalshi and Polymarket, where anyone can trade bets on the outcome of just about anything that is happening in the real world. So for this week's Reporter's Notebook, I wanted to talk to Bobby about how he broke the story and the fallout from it. I began by asking him how he got the scoop.
2: In sort of becoming the person who's really been trying to worm into these companies, I often talk to current and former employees of Kalshi. And in one of those conversations, someone said, you know, there's a certain person who is being investigated and Kalshi doesn't really want to talk about it. And I said, well, who is it? And this person said, well, let's just say they were formerly an elected official, and let's just say they wanted to attend an event that Trump was speaking. And I go, okay, say more. And they go, that's all I'm saying. So they gave me sort of some breadcrumbs, and I was digging, and I found all of the markets on Kalshi that were attendance markets. So will this person attend? Will they not? And I was going through, and I said, wait a minute. There is a State of the Union market. I go onto Discord. I put in State of the Union market, and I see lots of chatter among the traders who lost a lot of money and were quite upset that George Santos was portraying himself as going to the State of the Union. And then last minute, it was revealed that he did not show up. So I called my source back and I go, two words, George Santos. And this person goes, bingo. I go to regulators in Washington, Justice Department officials and CFTC officials. They both say, in recent weeks, they've opened an investigation into this. We put it out into the world. And then, George Santos, of course, starts spinning off the rails on the internet and really starts coming at me.
1: Yeah. After that story ran, you had a pretty unusual conversation on the phone with George Santos. What was that like?
2: Yeah, I was sort of bracing myself for conversations with him, because if we know anything about George Santos, we know that he is a master manipulator. He spent his whole life lying. He's a serial fabulist. All of these things are very well documented, and I knew he would try to play me. So after my story comes out, my phone rings, and I look at it, and it's a blocked number, and I pick it up, and he goes, Bobby, George Santos. And I said, oh, hi, what's going on? And he launches into a tirade against me, and it ends with, if you don't stop digging into me, you're gonna have a gun in your face. And he hung up the phone. And I was just like, did I just hear what I thought I heard? And I texted him and I emailed him, and he instantly denied it, instantly said I was making it up. And I was taking notes the whole time, and I know exactly what he said. And Joel, that just put me in a really strange situation as a journalist, because on one hand, whoa, there's this former congressman who's making violent threats against me. That feels like a news story. That feels notable. On the other hand, this is a guy who wants to be in the headlines. This is a guy who wants more oxygen online. Is writing about this giving him exactly what he wants? And this was a real dilemma I was facing. And I called, colleagues at NPR, other people who I trust, and was seeking counsel in, like, what should I do with this, right?
1: Yeah. So tell me about those conversations.
2: Yeah. I mean, I was just talking to, pretty senior more seasoned journalists who've been doing this much longer than I have. And most of the advice I got was, look, this guy is a former U.S. congressman. Making violent threats against a journalist for doing their job is not something that we should apologize for, that we should cover up. And if he's done this once, he's probably done it again. You should probably put some sunlight on this. You should probably make this public. And I did. And wrote a little essay about the experience and how strange it was. And of course, because the internet works the way the internet does, that story was much more well read than the underlying story about the investigation into his Cauchy trades. But to this day, sometimes George Santos will send me a message, or he'll you know, say something disparaging about me on X. So he's still sort of kicking around and thinking of me and you know, saying strange things about me. But I'm not planning to do a story about him anytime soon.
1: I mean, I think we should say at some point too that he was, you know, pleaded guilty, right, to federal wire fraud and identity theft charges, right, and went to prison.
2: Exactly right. Yeah, exactly right. And it's only because of Trump's commutation that he was able to win his freedom and leave federal prison.
1: I want to ask about how these prediction markets interact with politics. And I'm thinking, you know, with the midterms coming up pretty quick here, you know, what are you watching in terms of where these markets collide with elections and with politics?
2: Yeah, this is going to be the first major election where these prediction markets are as mainstream as they are now. And election integrity experts and others who are sort of watching the midterms closely are very fearful about the ways in which these markets can be create an incentive to just sow all sorts of chaos leading up to and during election day. An example would be, these markets are very sensitive to, you know, what goes viral on social media and news stories. And, you know, there's a fear that someone will sort of push a piece of misinformation, or there'll be some coordinated campaign, whether it's from a foreign actor overseas or a partisan actor or just a chaos agent, to try to move a market up or down. And because these markets are so sensitive to what's happening on social media and the news, potentially you could sort of push something online, change the odds and cash out and make money. The other thing, and it's maybe a much more pernicious and sort of chilling hypothetical, is the question of whether poll workers or any election workers will be on prediction markets, or any of their family members or associates or whoever, and you know, will intentionally undercount a vote, so it looks like a candidate isn't as you know, successful as they are, or they will slow count or undercount, or just do something else that will have a direct sort of connection to how these odds are moving. And then there's the final thing that, you know, many folks are really worried about, which is, you know, the campaigns themselves, you know, getting some early returns, having their own internal polling data, and then using that to try to cash in. And we've already seen that, Joel, in a number of situations in which candidates have placed money on themselves and have been caught doing it and have been suspended from these platforms. And, you know, the thing is, for the longest time, election betting at this scale has not been allowed in the U.S. It's been illegal. And that is because the CFTC historically has said these are susceptible to manipulation and it undermines the public interest. I mean, if someone goes to the polls, you would think they're going to be placing a ballot based on their political preferences and their policy campaigns themselves, you know, getting some early returns, having their own internal polling data, and then using that to try to cash in. And we've already seen that, Joel, in a number of situations in which candidates have placed money on themselves and have been caught doing it and have been suspended from these platforms. And, you know, the thing is, for the longest time, election betting at this scale has not been allowed in the U.S. It's been illegal. And that is because the CFTC historically has

0: ballot based on their political preferences and their policy choices. They're not placing a ballot because they are hoping to make a profit. If the profit motive is the thing that is mobilizing you, there's really something wrong with democracy. And that's been the position of regulators up until this second Trump administration.
1: NPR tech correspondent Bobby Allen. Bobby, thank you very much for your time. Thanks for talking to us.
0: Of course.
1: John Coltrane is one of the biggest names in the history of jazz. Nearly 100 years after his birth, Coltrane is regarded as one of the greatest saxophonists and composers this country ever produced. The home in Philadelphia, where Coltrane spent a crucial period in the 1950s, is a National Historic Landmark. But in the decades since Coltrane's death, that house has fallen into disrepair. Now, the Coltrane family is working to save it.
2: When you're a kid, you know, everything seems so huge. Now it all seems so tiny to me. I'm afraid to bump my head up here.
1: We got a tour of the unassuming row house in North Philadelphia from John Coltrane's son, Ravi, who remembers coming here as a young child to visit his grandmother.
2: We spent a lot of time running up and down these stairs, chasing each other. And, you know, I had a younger brother and an older brother. I'm sure one of us knocked out one of these posts. You know, when you come rolling down, you go crashing into the banister.
1: This is where John Coltrane was living at a pivotal moment in his career in 1957. He was addicted to heroin. He had just been fired by trumpeter Miles Davis. Ravi Coltrane says his father secluded himself in the bedroom at the back of the second floor.
2: This is the room where he went cold turkey. He quit heroin and had a spiritual awakening. It was in 1957. For the rest of his career, he basically spoke about that moment, you know, where he basically asked God to free him from these addictions and to grant him the ability to please others, make others happy with his music.
1: Coltrane reinvented his music, playing cascading sheets of notes in rapid succession and launching ahead with a new harmonic language that would change jazz forever.
2: To create something more universal, taking in all of the music that inspired him and all the music that came before him and finding a new language, a universal language. And I think that's what he was in search of from 1957 on to 67 when he passes away.
1: John Coltrane bought this house in 1952 with help from the GI Bill after he served in the Navy. He would often drive back and forth to New York for gigs. And Ravi Coltrane, who is also a saxophonist, says his father was always practicing his craft.
2: He would play a set for 45 minutes where the music is going through the roof. He'd come off the stage and really wouldn't take the horn out of his mouth. He would just go to the back in the dressing room and continue playing until it was time to get back on the stage and play for the audience. My mother would tell me he would come home after gigs and continue to play. He's working out ideas and embracing the sound of his horn, kind of uniting with that sound.
3: I love the idea that the audience was, I don't want to say irrelevant, but secondary, right?
2: Well, I think that for musicians, we do have a role, a primary role, to get the music out there. You know, whatever's in there, right here, the head or the heart, we're trying to get that out. It's supposed to be received by an ear. You know, it's like a tree falling in the woods. Does it make a sound if there's no one there to hear it?
3: Right. It's communication.
2: Absolutely. Of course, John recognized that. You know, that was one of the things that he asked for. He wanted the ability to make others happy and uplift them with music. That is a virtue. It's a gift. And he was endowed, blessed with that gift. We wouldn't be sitting here if that weren't the case. It's clearly something he recognized.

0: people to this day. It's amazing.
1: If you want to see John Coltrane's house in Philadelphia for yourself, well, you can't yet. At the moment, it is closed to the public. The Coltrane family reacquired the house in 2024.
0: John Coltrane lived here, in this home here in Philadelphia, at a very, very significant point in his life, his career. And these are symbols. They're not just brick and mortar. You know, they represent something much higher, this message of unity and universal supreme love that motivated my father, also motivated my mother. You know, when people see these homes, they get a sense of that. They feel that. When they enter the homes, they really feel it. And I think that's just, it's something that we have to provide. I think John Coltrane's impact is that powerful.
1: Ravi Coltrane and his wife, Kathleen Hennessy, are now trying to restore the house with help from the National Trust for Historic Preservation. They have started by restoring the facade, but the rest still needs a lot of work. Hennessy told me it is slow going, but it's important.
2: We're trying to tell a riveting American story. I think the mission is to help people understand the music community in Philadelphia. And the city helped raise John Coltrane in some ways. And he helped raise the music scene here in Philadelphia. And they're intrinsic, like they're just connected in a very beautiful way. People should be able to come to places where great art was made. It's so moving to anybody. You don't have to be a fan of music. People will be able to walk in here. History's for everybody, and this is a super important American story. Everybody deserves access to it, and these projects are a great vehicle for that.
0: Train's coming.
1: And then Ravi Coltrane interrupted to point out the whistle of a freight train drifting up from the railroad tracks that run behind the house.
0: It's a half-diminished chord.
1: We all stopped to listen as he walked over to the piano to figure out the musical notes in that train whistle.
0: Minor six. Minor flat five.
1: For a second, it was easy to imagine the harmonic possibilities in a house where the course of jazz changed forever.

he was able to uplift all of us, generation after generation. It's been 60 some years now since he's passed. But everything he put into his work and his music, that was for us. And it still affect

0: That's our show for today. Thanks for listening. We'll be back tomorrow. This is All Things Considered from NPR News.
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5: Hi, I'm Ari Shapiro. 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
3: Live from NPR News in Washington, I'm Dan Ronan. Russian President Vladimir Putin has met with White House envoys Steve Witkoff and Jared Kushner, this in Moscow today, for talks aimed at finding an end to the war in Ukraine. One outcome so far, a promise by the Russian leader to temporarily suspend attacks on Ukraine's capital city, Kyiv, ahead of a visit by the Americans expected on Sunday. NPR's Charles Maines reports from Moscow.
12: Ahead of the talks, Putin announced a 72-hour pause on attacks on Kyiv, building on a similar gesture by Ukrainian President Volodymyr Zelensky while the Americans traveled to Moscow. It amounts to a temporary reprieve for both capital cities after a summer of escalating drone and missile strikes, often targeting civilian infrastructure. Less clear is what progress there might be towards an actual peace deal. In announcing the diplomatic mission, President Trump suggested Witkoff and Kushner had a new proposal on offer. Yet publicly, Putin has shown little willingness to compromise, and Zelensky little desire for territorial concessions. The Kremlin insists are required for a lasting peace. Charles Maines, NPR News, Moscow.
3: The CDC says that this summer's record-breaking cyclosporus outbreak is over, but the number of confirmed cases continues to rise. NPR's Yuki Noguchi reports.
0: The cyclospora parasite thrives in warm weather. In the U.S., its season typically runs from May 1st through August. Fueled by a hot summer and a giant outbreak traced to Taylor Farms iceberg lettuce in Mexico, as well as many separate smaller outbreaks, the official case count of the illness has reached more than 18,000 for the year. Because of delays confirming and reporting cases to the CDC, thousands more suspected cases could push the total number higher for another 6 weeks. Already, the 2026 case count has shattered the previous record by nearly tenfold. Yuki Noguchi, NPR News.
3: Both Democratic and Republican presidential, I should say, campaigns are pouring millions of dollars into ads attacking AI data centers ahead of the midterm elections. NPR's Maha Yavid reports.
13: It's rare for political messaging to be aligned across parties. But when it comes to data centers, campaigns for major races have collectively spent more than $45 million airing ads largely opposed to the AI facilities. Data from Ad Impact splits that nearly evenly, $22 million backing Republicans, $21 million for Democrats. Olivia Davis of the Democratic Governors Association says data centers are mentioned in political ads so often because of their connection with increases in cost of living, namely utilities. Republicans have spent more money, but Democrats have aired nearly twice as many ads. Maham Javed, NPR News.
3: It's NPR. U.S. military forces hit three Iranian oil tankers today, this after the Navy says its warships were targeted by Iranian missiles. No American personnel were hit. The military says two Iranian ships were permanently destroyed. One was also damaged. The Islamic Convention of North America is hosting its annual convention this weekend in Detroit. Narges Rahman of member station WDET reports it's one of the largest annual gatherings of American Muslims.
19: Speakers at the convention include Michigan Democratic Senate nominee Abdel Al-Sayed and the mayor of nearby Dearborn, a majority Arab American city. Claudia Bazzi, speaking on behalf of Detroit Mayor Mary Sheffield's office, says Detroit is the most fitting place to welcome the Muslim community.
20: Because Detroit has always been a city of people who came here carrying something larger than themselves, a faith, a family, and an abiding belief that what we build together can be far greater than what any one of us could build alone.
19: The convention takes place at the home of Detroit's auto show, Huntington Place, and will feature a mini auto show of its own. For NPR News, I'm Narges Rahman in Detroit.
3: On this Labor Day weekend and the opening of the college football season, no major updates among the nation's big programs. Georgia easily defeated Tennessee State. Alabama dominated Eastern Carolina. Last year's national champion Indiana crushed North Texas, and Ohio State topped Ball State. There are several marquee games tonight, including Michigan playing Western Michigan. I'm Dan Ronan, NPR News in Washington.
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23: It's the TED Radio Hour from NPR. I'm Manoush Zomorodi. And today's show starts with conflict in a relationship.
24: So when I moved to Vancouver, I lived with my boyfriend, Chris, and he was a passionate advocate for climate change, which I really respected. But honestly, it made him pretty hard to live with.
23: This is social psychologist Elizabeth Dunn.
24: For one thing, when I left a room, if I didn't turn off all the lights, he would shoot me this withering look, like, why do you hate the earth? You know, and there was a lot of sort of shaming. And so I kind of associated that feeling of not being good enough, of not living up to this high standard with the climate change movement. And honestly, I think that kept me outside of it for a long time.
23: Liz felt like a lot of us do, that it's impossible to live an environmentally friendly life, and that climate warriors like her ex just make us feel bad about our habits and not want to think about the warming planet at all. But Liz started to see things very differently when she talked to a colleague at work, climate expert Zhang Zhao, who goes by Jay-Z for short.
24: I learned that, you know, Chris's shaming looks were actually misplaced. She calculated for me that I could leave the lights on in my two-bedroom condo for the rest of my life, and the carbon emissions cost would be equivalent to eating 13 hamburgers.
1: Oh my gosh, are you kidding me?
24: Now, here's the thing. Where you get your energy is a very important question. But if you live in a place with clean energy, then the choice to kind of leave your lights on just doesn't matter that much. And again, some people have gotten mad at me because they're like, it's so important to turn the lights off. Like, it's going to bother me to leave the lights on. And I am not saying you've got to leave the lights on from now on. Like, by all means, if it gives you a sense of satisfaction to turn the lights off, turn those lights off. That's great. But don't shame other people for not turning the lights off. And show yourself some compassion. If you just ran out of the house and realized the lights are still on, that's okay. It's not going to matter that much. And in fact, so many of the things that we've been told are really important just turn out to be pretty trivial when you really do the math. That said, other things really do matter. And so one of the things that I wanted to figure out once I learned this, I wanted to figure out, okay, so what really matters and what doesn't? And can we just let those things go that don't matter and focus on those higher impact actions and find the ones that actually make us feel good?
23: The idea that climate change has gotten too depressing to talk about, much less act on, really bothered Liz, because she is a very well-known happiness researcher who has spent more than two decades at the University of British Columbia studying which habits bring us more contentment and joy.
24: Happiness is kind of nature's reinforcer. So if we can change our behavior in a way that actually makes us feel better, we are going to be much more likely to stick with it.
23: So today on the show, how caring for the environment can make us happier, from the foods we choose to eat to the way we travel to how we spend our money, specific habits that have been shown to be both good for the planet and good for our own contentment. It's the premise behind the book, Leave the Lights On, How Joyful Decisions Can Save Our Species by Liz Dunn and her colleague Jay-Z. They believe that this new, more positive approach to climate change can stop making individuals feel like there's nothing they can possibly do to stop global warming and make them feel more empowered to take actions that actually matter. Before we get into sort of what you discovered, can we talk about how sentiment towards talking about climate change has changed? I feel like there was this moment, maybe, I don't know, a few years back where climate was everywhere. Everyone was talking about it. And now, honestly, journalists are told, do not put the word climate in your headline because people won't click it. And you even say in your acknowledgments that a book editor said to you, yeah, books about climate don't sell. What is going on with the public image of climate? Is it just too depressing?
24: I think that it did get too depressing for people. People felt like they're aware of it. So I think, you know, I would call the 2010s maybe the doom and gloom era of climate change communication. And the thing is that it got people's attention. So I think the focus on kind of scaring people and talking about how, you know, awful everything was made people sit up and listen for a period of time. But the problem is doom and gloom messaging doesn't necessarily motivate action.
23: Hmm.
24: Negative emotions get exhausting over time. So there was a really incredible global mega study looking at 60,000 participants from 63 different countries and testing 11 interventions that were all designed to promote action on climate change. Now, one of these messages was kind of a traditional doom and gloom message about how terrible climate change is and how bad everything's going to be. And at first glance, it looks like that message worked really well. It was one of the messages that people were most likely to share on social media. However, this doom and gloom message actually undermined people's willingness to take a more effortful form of action. So it's not surprising to me that people started to tune out. They felt like, I know what you're going to say. I don't really want to hear this again. And I think that has left us in a moment where people really don't want to talk about climate change and almost just want to pretend that it's not happening, or perhaps that it's not our responsibility as individuals to care. If everything's going to be terrible anyway, why bother taking action, right?
2: Let's dive into the book then. It all starts with a bike ride for you. Set the scene, if you would, and take us there and what you discovered.
24: So I was biking to work. It was a sunny autumn day. I was enjoying my bike ride, but I was also thinking about climate change, as you do. And I was thinking how it's kind of a bummer that my life's work on happiness had no bearing whatsoever on what I believe is the most important existential challenge of our time. Then I started thinking about biking. So I bike to work because I arrive in a much better mood than if I drive my car. But of course, biking is also one of the most sustainable forms of transportation. And then it kind of dawned on me that, in fact, so many of the things that we need to do as individuals and as societies in order to tackle climate change are also good for our happiness. So when I got to work, I made a beeline for my colleague, Jay-Z. She's one of the world's leading experts on the behavioral side of climate change. She's also known among our friends as the human carbon calculator because she knows the carbon emissions of basically everything we do. So I kind of spilled out this idea to her. I probably had a little bit of a crazy look in my eye because I was so excited about this idea. But she told me later that she had kind of a light bulb moment where she realized that happiness might be the missing weapon in the fight against climate change. And from that day forward, we really started working together to try to find what we call sweet spots. So behavioral changes that people can make that not only help tackle climate change, but also make them happier.
2: So why behavioral changes? Why not, I don't know, nudge for policy change?
24: So there's this notion that governments and businesses need to deal with this problem and individuals have no role to play. And I think governments and businesses have an enormous responsibility to tackle this problem, but all of us have a role to play too. And in fact, the International Panel on Climate Change says individual behavior change can reduce global emissions by 40 to 70%. So in other words, about half of the difference that could be made in carbon reduction can come from individual action. So I also think that it disempowers people when we make them feel like they have no role to play. Like it's just up to governments and businesses. And then, you know, if it happens to be the case that the government of your country is not prioritizing climate change, then there's just nothing for you to do except maybe sit back and wait a few years till you can vote in a federal election again. And I think that's the wrong message to give people. It's factually wrong and it's disempowering.
2: Okay, I want to push back a little bit. We know that it was BP, British Petroleum, that sort of pushed this concept of every person having a carbon footprint and that each individual can calculate it for themselves. There are some people who say that this was an attempt by the energy sector to shift the responsibility to individuals off of them. I mean, we see that time and time again. So what is the thinking right now of where actually doing something as little old me makes a difference? Like, I just think of, you know, I went to the coffee shop this morning and it said, there was a sign that said, if you'd like a straw, please ask for one. And I feel like we don't even talk about like straws are terrible. Now it's just a choice. But like, it does that make a difference? Where is that line of like, you know, feeling like being a good citizen versus actually contributing to lessening or protecting our planet?
24: So I think many of the things that we as individuals have been told we should do in order to be good environmentalists or to talk climate change are indeed trivial. So for example, the straw that you choose is not going to have a massive impact. But there are other things we can do that genuinely do matter. And I think that part of the problem here is that indeed, you know, BP, the oil and gas company, was behind the original carbon footprint notion. And it was a calculated attempt to shift the blame from you know, big businesses onto individuals. And so that's left the idea of sort of individual action with this kind of taint. But it's still the case that individual actions can matter. So as one example, you know, we need governments to build safe infrastructure for active transportation. So we need governments to build bike lanes, but we also need individuals to get on their bikes and use those bike lanes.
2: Mm-hmm.
24: So it's really a yes and kind of situation where we need governments to take action, but then we need individuals to respond. And it's really a kind of reinforcing cycle. And so the notion that we can take individuals out of the equation just makes no sense to me, because our choices go beyond our own individual action and can influence others.
2: When we come back, more with author and social psychologist Elizabeth Dunn. We'll get into the nitty-gritty, why eating more maple syrup is good for the planet, and why you should go ahead and treat yourself to that nonstop flight. I'm Manoush Zomorodi, and you're listening to the TED Radio Hour from NPR. Stay with us.
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2: It's the TED Radio Hour from NPR. I'm Manoush Zomorodi. On the show today, we're talking to Elizabeth Dunn. She is a social psychologist and co-author of the new book, Leave the Lights On, How Joyful Decisions Can Save Our Species. Liz and her collaborator Zhang Zhao, who goes by Jay-Z, say that by focusing on high-impact climate actions that also bring us joy, we will stick with those habits, we will avoid burnout, and help the planet in the long run. Let's dig into that. Should we start off with food? And my favorite, most delicious tip of yours, which is that maple syrup is actually good for the planet in addition to being extremely tasty.
24: So maple syrup is like the magical elixir of climate change, in the sense that the more maple syrup trees we have in production, the more carbon they're sucking out of the air. And, you know, as a Canadian, I am legally obligated to encourage people to seek out Quebec maple syrup, which in particular has this really great profile of actually reducing carbon. And here's a cool thing. If you have just a teaspoon of maple syrup a day, you can put a whole other maple tree into production.
2: Let's contrast that to chocolate, which unfortunately not great for the planet. You did a study actually about how one can responsibly enjoy chocolate. Can you tell us about that?
24: So as a happiness researcher, I buy a lot of chocolate. It's a great way to study pleasure. And in one experiment, we brought students into the lab and asked them to eat a little bit of chocolate. We observed them and we had them fill out surveys about their enjoyment of the chocolate. Then we politely asked one group of students to please refrain from eating any chocolate for one whole week. Meanwhile, we sent other students home with a big bag of chocolate and asked them to eat as much as they comfortably could over the ensuing week. And finally, we had a control group that just didn't get any special chocolate-related instructions. Then we brought everybody back into the lab a week later and once again asked them to eat a little bit of chocolate. Now, the first thing that popped out of the data is that people enjoyed eating chocolate in our lab less the second week than they did the first week. And this is like the sad reality of the human experience encapsulated in a single study. Hmm. When we repeat a pleasurable experience, we tend to enjoy it a little bit less. But there was this important exception. So students who had been asked to temporarily give up chocolate exhibited this enhanced capacity to savor it, to really appreciate it and reap enjoyment from it. So what this tells us is that having high carbon foods that we enjoy,
2: like chocolate,
24: having these high carbon foods we enjoy a little less often can actually enhance our capacity to savor them. So I've put this into practice with steak. I will admit, as somebody who wrote a book on climate change, I really enjoy steak. Now, the traditional advice would be I need to give up steak, but instead, what I do is I went from having it pretty often, pretty regularly, kind of as a habitual dinner, to having it as a treat. And when I have it, I really enjoy it in a way that I did not when I was having it more regularly.
2: I am curious, when you mention something like steak, I think oddly of politics, because I feel like from what I've observed is that people, you know, red meat Republicans is something that is a phrase, right? So how do you begin to bridge that divide when a habit becomes associated with a policy?
24: Yeah, so I would say climate change has become a very polarizing issue, at least in the United States. In contrast, the desire for happiness is universal. Hmm. So people actually Google how to be happy even more often than how to get rich. So that's one of the reasons that we really want to center happiness in this conversation about climate change, because it draws more people in. So I don't think that promoting self-denial is a winning strategy. And when we make environmental policy be tied to this sense that you have to give up things that you enjoy, or that somehow you need to display your political identity by making this very specific set of choices, I think it's a losing strategy.
2: Hmm. I guess I would contrast that, which is, you know, the alternative meat industry that was sort of like taking off 3-4 years ago. It has kind of not taken off anymore. It is tanking, in fact. Do you think that's related, that it was seen as some sort of, I don't know, the people were denying themselves, or it was seen as like, oh, those lefty hippies who eat their fake meat? Like, what do you account that for?
24: I mean, I just think fake meat is not that delicious. Maybe that's me. Not only that, Beyond Meat burgers actually aren't that great in terms of carbon emissions. So you would be better off eating a BLT than a Beyond Meat burger in terms of carbon emissions. Huh. So we actually entitled our chapter on food In Defense of Bacon, because bacon is actually not like a super high carbon emissions food. It's very delicious and you can use just a little bit of it. So like one strip of bacon, like sprinkled over some Brussels sprouts, makes those Brussels sprouts so much better. And so again, I don't think we should be pitting the desire for pleasure against the desire to fight climate change, because really these are compatible approaches to life.
2: Can we just touch back on the point we mentioned earlier about individual action and whether it makes a difference? Because I can imagine someone's like, seriously, lady, you want me to eat a bacon sandwich and tell me that that's saving the planet? But how do these behavioral changes add up in terms of reducing global emissions? Do we know?
24: So individual choices, while each one, you know, doesn't necessarily make a massive difference. So your lunch choice today is not going to determine the future of humanity. It is the case that all of these little choices that we're all making all the time kind of add up. And not only that, but the choices that we make can actually influence the choices other people make in ways we would probably never imagine. Hmm. So thinking about this in the area of food, one of my favorite little studies on this was actually done by my colleagues at the University of British Columbia. So we have this little cafe on our campus where each day there's a vegetarian entree and a meat entree available for lunch. And what my colleagues did was just to surreptitiously observe people placing their lunch orders. So people are just standing in line at this cafeteria placing their lunch order. What they discovered was that 72% of the time, people ordered the exact same dish as the random stranger standing in front of them.
7: I'll have what he's having.
24: Exactly, right? And so what this means is that your own little action of like choosing that vegetarian entree is actually influencing the person behind you.
7: Huh.
24: And what I think is cool about this study is like if you're somebody who you're trying to make pro-climate choices, you're trying to choose more vegetarian food, you don't need to lecture your friends about this or talk to them about how the world's going to end. Just when the waiter comes over and says, you know, are you ready to order? You just say yes and like place your vegetarian order first. Other people are then going to be more likely to copy you.
23: Can we shift to other habits? We've talked a lot about food. Let's talk about shopping in general. One of the things that I know people say often, at least in my neighborhood, is like, oh, I ordered it from Amazon. And then they sort of look at you stricken. Like, I know that's really bad, but I did it anyway. I'm a terrible person. Is that true? Is ordering online terrible for the environment? Let's leave aside monopoly, big tech companies, and whatever people think about Jeff Bezos, but actually for the environment.
24: So the idea that ordering online is inherently bad for the environment is a myth. In fact, online shopping can actually cut emissions in half compared to driving around to all the stores that you need to go to. The exception there is that online shopping could be a problem if it spurs us to buy things that we don't need. Mm. And we want to minimize returns. So it's not so great if you're ordering like 7 pairs of jeans online, trying them on and then returning 6 of them. So that's going to be a problem because most of those jeans are actually not going to get resold. But as long as you are ordering things online and keeping them and using them, then that's actually a pretty efficient strategy. And the reason for this is that online delivery services typically use highly efficient vehicles and highly efficient routes. So they're actually doing a better job of getting these goods around than we would probably do ourselves. And this is especially true, again, if you have to drive around to different stores. If you happen to be so lucky as to live in a highly walkable neighborhood where you can just walk to everything, get everything that you need that way. I mean, of course, that's going to be an awesome strategy. But for so many Americans who need to get in their cars to buy the things that they need, it would actually be better to let those things come to you.
23: While we are on the subject of how we spend our money, one of your best known findings is on the happiness that comes from spending money, not on buying things for ourselves, but actually spending money on other people and giving it away. Can you remind us about that finding? Because, well, we could all always use that reminder.
24: Yeah. So my research suggests that people actually get more happiness from using money to benefit others than to benefit themselves. And in one of our earliest studies on this topic, we actually went out on our beautiful campus at the University of British Columbia armed with cash. And we literally walked up to people and handed them either a $5 or a $20 bill, which we asked them to spend by the end of the day. But there was this one catch. So we told half the people they had to use this money to benefit somebody else. We told half the people they had to use this money to benefit themselves. And what we discovered was that people who had been assigned basically by the flip of a coin to use this money to benefit others ended up feeling happier that day compared to people who had been assigned to use that money on themselves. Hmm. And so when it comes to climate, you know, there's opportunities to make a difference in terms of fighting climate change by donating money to organizations that are doing really wonderful work there. And I think that can be a great way to use some of our money. So instead of obsessing over what exactly we should buy and whether what we're buying is environmentally friendly enough, instead, using some of that bandwidth to just pick a really great climate organization and make a donation, I would love to see people think about their money in that way.
23: So I have saved the final category for last because really what you've said so far works for me. I mostly eat vegetarian. I try to give charitably. I love maple syrup. But It's the travel. I love to travel. It is the way I like to spend my money. I'm not big on shopping. And I just feel so guilty about it. And it's a huge bummer because I know a lot of people, like, this is their pleasure to see the world. And the question that my husband and I are always wrestling with is, like, should we just stay home? Give us the lowdown on flying and what we should and should not do.
24: So as a happiness researcher, I have done work on how buying experiences provides more joy than buying material things. And this is definitely something that I embrace in my own life. I also love travel. I love vacation. And we wanted to write a chapter of our book on vacation, but we honestly kept putting it off because we were like, I don't know. This is like, we're not going to be able to find any sweet spots here. Mm-hmm. This is just going to be bad news. But I was so joyfully surprised to discover that I was wrong and that actually there are great ways that we can reduce our carbon emissions while still enjoying the pleasure of travel. For one thing, let's just start by acknowledging that flying does have a really outsized impact in terms of carbon emissions. And this is particularly the case for long haul flights. So for example, somebody who eats vegan all year long, but then flies from New York to Thailand for the holidays will end up with the same carbon emissions as somebody who was eating meat all year but stayed home for the holidays.
23: No way.
24: So it really does matter, wow, these long-haul flights. But again, that's a New York to Thailand flight. So how far you go really matters. And often we can get somewhere pretty awesome in a two-hour flight, and then the carbon emissions aren't going to be all that high. We can also think about making those long-haul vacations something that we do, but something that's really a treat, something I try to think of it like the Olympics. You know, I want to take my son to Europe. He really wants to see Spain, play soccer. I'm like, okay, we will do this, but it's going to be, you know, a very special thing as opposed to just a standard summer vacation. Now, if you are going to fly, taking a nonstop flight really makes a difference. So nonstop flights are going to come with a much lower carbon price tag than even a one-stop. And this is because fighting gravity to get into the sky burns a lot of fuel. And so we can both save ourselves time and cut carbon by taking direct flights. Mm-hmm. You can think about taking carry-on baggage only. It turns out that just taking a typical checked bag on a flight is equivalent to taking an extra six-year-old child on board with you. And I never really thought about that. I just thought of the luggage as like a little accessory to me. But of course, it counts. It matters. So that's one strategy that I really like. We can also think about, without necessarily eliminating some of those bigger trips, building in some vacations closer to home. There's a really cool study that was conducted in the Netherlands, surveying tourists at different kinds of attractions, doing different kinds of activities. And the goal of the research was to figure out, like, what type of tourist activity really makes people the happiest. And the short answer was, it didn't matter whether people were visiting museums or shopping or eating or exploring. Like, they were just having a great time because being a tourist is fun. The one exception was that when people had spent most of that day traveling, they weren't in such a good mood. So it's the travel part of tourism that actually drags down our pleasure. So if we can take that shorter flight or that 20-minute car trip to get to our destination, then we may actually be maximizing the pleasure of tourism.
23: It can be frustrating to think like, okay, I can do all this and be happy, but there are so many extremely wealthy people who are taking their private jets to their multiple homes that are offsetting any little thing that I do to help the planet. What do you do with feelings like that?
24: Yeah, I mean, I think it's easy to say, oh, well, other people are, you know, having this outsized impact. So what I do doesn't matter and I should just go ahead and enjoy myself. But I think that ultimately that is disempowering. It takes any agency away from us as like regular people going about our lives. I mean, the good news is there aren't that many billionaires. There's a lot more of the rest of us. So potentially we have the power to, you know, make choices that actually, again, do add up and make a difference and that other people who are like us are seeing. So it's true that we do sometimes look to, you know, much wealthier people as setting the standard for our own behavior. But we also look to people who are similar to ourselves. And so again, our choices extend beyond just what we're doing to affect other people who are like us. And we're probably more similar to most folks than they are to billionaires.
2: And actually, that's reminding me of another study that you cite, an example that you use in your book about contagious behavior. Like, for example, that people in neighborhoods where they start putting solar panels on their roof, the neighbors were more likely to do so as well, regardless of their level of income.
24: That's right. So it looks like solar panels are contagious. And so if you do have a little bit more, you know, disposable income and you use some of it to install a heat pump or install solar panels and maybe put them in a highly visible place, that will actually influence those around you. Conversely, if you buy a new car, other neighbors are more likely to buy a new car. There's actually like randomized controlled trial evidence supporting this idea. So our own choices are influencing those around us in ways that it's hard to even understand.
2: When we come back, Liz's collaborator, Jay-Z, shares some more happy climate hacks, like how to organize your refrigerator. I'm Manoush Zomorodi, and you're listening to the TED Radio Hour from NPR. Stay with us.
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2: It's the TED Radio Hour from NPR. I'm Manoush Zomorodi. On the show today, a conversation about living a more climate-friendly life and still actually feeling happy. But so far, Elizabeth Dunn walked us through a few of her favorite climate hacks. But her co-author, Zhang Zhao, has even more, which she shared on the TED stage in 2023.
11: Let's start with my pet bunny. A few years ago, my partner and I adopted Greenwich. She's adorable. She's also a vegan. We have so many plants with vegetables and fruits in our house, thanks to Greenwich. And because of that, I'm eating a lot more vegetables myself than I used to. And I'm not kidding. I'm feeling a lot happier. Eating more plants can reduce agricultural emissions by up to 80%. I guess that part you may have known before. But do you also know that a plant-based diet can make you feel happier? Decades of medical studies suggest that a plant-based diet can increase both physical and mental health. In a recent experiment, researchers recruited people from North Dakota who barely ate any vegetables. And they fed these people a plant-based diet for 2 months. These people on this diet felt a lot happier at the end of 2 months than they did before they started the experiment. So researchers think that this is because plants, so fruits, vegetables, are high in vitamins and phytochemicals that provide both antioxidant and anti-inflammatory benefits to the brain and the body. So the happy climate action here is eat more plants. But this does not mean never eat meat, because I can tell you that deprivation is a disaster for happiness. Instead, we should aim for the right balance of meat and plants in our diet that will make us maximally happy. And beyond food, we can turn other things into a treat as well, like shopping. Now, you know that fast fashion has a huge climate impact. So instead of shopping often, make shopping a treat. And here's the happy climate hack. Jackets, jeans, shoes have a lot of greenhouse gas emissions. So treating ourselves to high quality versions of these products that won't fall apart after a few wears is actually good for the planet. Underwear, on the other hand, have pretty low emissions. So, you know, please buy those whenever you need them. You're welcome. Now let's talk about waste. Do you know that if your space is clean, zero waste, and organized, you may feel happier? Let's take a look at perhaps the messiest part of everybody's home, the fridge. Some environmental experts recommend that we put perishables into the drawers and put the condiments at the door. I hate to say this, but I disagree. I don't think the fridge is designed with human behavior in mind. We often forget about the things in the drawers, right? Out of sight, out of mind. And that can lead to a lot of food waste and emissions. So what's the happy climate action here? Feng shui your fridge. This is how I feng shui my fridge, by moving the perishables to the door and the condiments into the drawers so I can catch things before they rot. I also fivefold my fridge, that is first in, first out, meaning moving older items to the front of the fridge so I don't forget about them. And this way you can have a zero waste clean fridge and you may feel happier. Now, beyond waste, we have to talk about travel. And here's the happy climate hack. Instead of saying drive less, we should say drive more people. Some studies suggest that the more time we spend with our friends and family, the happier we feel. So what this means is that instead of driving alone in our car, we should drive our friends. Because carpooling can turn those dreadful minutes behind the wheel into joyful moments of socializing. Or you can ditch the car altogether and bike. Better yet, bike with your bunny. Biking is virtually carbon free, and it also offers moderate exercise that activates our endocannabinoid system. And that contributes to a sense of euphoria, that's biker's high, and greater mental well-being. I think you get the gist here. And I encourage you to take a moment and think about the actions you can take in your own life that not only reduce emissions, but also can make yourself feel happier. There's probably a lot of those in this sweet spot. So please get creative.
2: Okay, so Liz, a lot of the tips you and Jay-Z suggest are fun. They're kind of low effort, like eating more maple syrup. It is the ideal scenario. But there are some things that we probably should do that don't feel great, at least to begin with. You know, like composting, for example. It's kind of a pain in the butt, but after I do it, I do feel good, and I'm glad I did it. So what about moments of delayed gratification? How do those fit in?
24: Well, I think there's some things we do like composting that for most of us are not inherently enjoyable, but we can at least make them less gross. So, for example, keeping compost in the freezer is one good strategy, especially in a hot summer, for making it less unpleasant, which can make it easier to stick with. But still, even with the most like elegant composting strategy, it's probably not going to be the most joyful thing you do today, or at least I hope it's not the most joyful thing that you do today. You know, I would say doing those things are great. But there are actually just so many opportunities that we can find where the environmentally friendly action is also the joyful one. And so those are the strategies that we especially encourage people to look out for. And like you said, to just pay attention to, you know, to pay attention to the fact that, oh, that actually felt really good. You know, paying attention to that and embracing those really enjoyable changes, I think can further energize us and help us find even more ways that we can adopt these lower carbon choices.
2: I do like that idea of being further energized. Like I find that, you know, if I'm happy, that generally does mean that I feel as though I have more energy to do more, as opposed to feeling shamed or like I'm a terrible person. That makes me want to, you know, crawl into the fetal position under my desk and do nothing.
24: Exactly. And positive emotions can also make us more creative. So when we feel happy, we're better at thinking of novel, creative solutions, which of course is exactly what we need in the epic fight against climate change. So embracing some of this joy as a way to be more energized and more creative and better at tackling climate change, I think is a really productive approach.
2: You've been talking about this book out and about to the public right now. What's some of the feedback that you've been getting? Because, you know, it's not a popular topic, right? I feel like there are a lot of people who are just thinking like, well, we're screwed. Look at every place that's on fire right now. There are corporations who are missing their targets, governments who are pulling back from agreements. On the flip side, though, we are seeing a shift to renewables across the globe. Where are you finding the people who you're targeting are mentally?
24: Yeah, I mean, the feedback that we're getting is that this more joyful approach re-empowers people to take action. So when you feel like everything is terrible and there's nothing we can do, it seems like there's no reason to do anything at all. And so what we're really trying to do is arm people with actual knowledge and facts about where they might have opportunities to make a difference. And again, it's really kind of a choose your own adventure approach where we walk people through every domain of life. So from food and vacation to working and commuting and major life decisions like whether to have kids. And so one of the things that's interesting to me is that the piece that really resonates for people varies dramatically depending on who they are, what stage of life they're in. You know, I think the nice thing about food is we all have some opportunities to choose what to put in our mouths each day. So that's a really easy opportunity. But there's decisions that really matter for climate that most people don't think of and have told us, you know, before reading our book, they really didn't realize that these decisions had any relevance to climate change at all. So for example, the decision about where to live has a huge bearing on the carbon emissions of your lifestyle. So if you can live in a place like Vancouver that has clean energy, or like Vermont that has clean energy,

0: If you run an air conditioner in a typical living room in Vermont, which has clean energy, you run that air conditioner for 1 week, you're going to emit about 8 pounds of carbon. So like the weight of a newborn baby. In contrast, you run that exact same air conditioner in the same size room in Wyoming, which does not have clean energy, you're going to emit 1,000 pounds of carbon. So the weight of a full grown horse. So the idea here is that these choices about where we live actually have a massive impact on our carbon emissions. And we can feel free, instead of suffering through hot summers, you know, we can feel free to run an air conditioner if we can live in a place with clean energy. And so one thing we've been hearing from people is that there are, you know, they've been focusing on things like straws and reusable bags and not thinking at all about these much more high impact decisions. Now, not all of us have an opportunity to change where we live, but particularly, I think when people are at some crossroads in life where they're deciding where to live or what kind of job to do or whether to have children, we can think about how to navigate these choices with climate change as sort of one piece of the puzzle.
1: I mean, it is, you know, a privilege, though. There are some places in the United States where people live, you cannot get anywhere without a car. How much are we talking about, you know, the sort of stereotypical NPR listening, middle class, upper middle class person who maybe is privileged and can do these things? Is this something, how does that play into it?
0: So again, this is why we don't want to tell people everyone should do these five things to fight climate change, because it really depends on where you live, how much money you have, what opportunities you have to make change in your life. And so I think that everybody, every single person has an opportunity to reduce their carbon emissions in a way that would actually feel joyful. And they just have to find it. And again, it depends on what the constraints are. So, you know, for people who have no choice but to drive to work, which of course is the case in so many American communities, you know, could they find a carpool to be part of? For other folks who are lucky enough to live in a city that has good public transit or that's pretty walkable, could they think about either giving up a car or going down from two family cars to one car? So again, there are just so many kinds of changes that we have an opportunity to make that, again, we just have to really think through what are the opportunities in our own lives. And we have to be realistic, because one of the biggest things that we've learned as behavioral scientists is that changing our behavior is hard, like really, really hard. And so having unrealistic aspirations for ourselves about the kinds of changes that we could make is going to be counterproductive, and we're going to end up frustrated. And so what we really would love for people to do is think about, hey, what's possible in our community? What changes could we make? And how could we support each other to follow through on those changes? So when we run workshops, we actually ask people to stress test each other's plans and think about what's going to be hard about this. Like, what's going to get in your way? What's going to stop you from following through on this plan? And then figure out ahead of time how to get past those obstacles.
1: One of the things that we have seen more young people talking about is that they don't want to have kids for various reasons. One is that, you know, they feel like the world is too unstable to bring somebody into this world. But also they cite a study that was done, I think, by one of Jay-Z's students, which said that something like having a kid was equivalent to taking 37 transatlantic flights per year. How, you know, there are some things where I'm like, well, listen, having a family is a personal choice. It's also something that humans do to perpetuate the species. Where does that fit into the conversation about climate?
0: Yeah. So it was Jay-Z's own student who did the seminal research that was taken as evidence that if you care about climate change, you shouldn't have kids. And having talk to this researcher, he never meant for that to be the message, because we want our species to continue and thrive. You know, this hard rock that we're all living on is going to be just fine. The planet's going to be here. It's our species and other species that we want to have survive, and having kids is part of that. Now, it is the case that having lots and lots of kids means, you know, there's going to be more carbon emissions. But the good news is that since that original research

0: was published, the emissions associated with each one of us has actually declined. So there have been, you know, technological innovations, the fact that we're moving to EVs, the fact that we're getting more clean energy is actually bringing down the emissions, the carbon emissions of having a child, which I think is really exciting.
1: Mm. I want to end with asking you about a school of fish, not to eat, but about their behavior and how it relates to also how humans influence each other. Do you mind sharing that research?
0: Yeah. So when I feel overwhelmed by the massive threat of climate change, I like to watch videos of fish. In particular, there's some amazing videos you can easily find on the internet of fish facing a daunting threat, namely a hungry sea lion who wants to eat them. And the incredible thing is that these fish manage to escape. And the way that they do this is they quickly change direction and evade the sea lion's hungry jaws. And it turns out that it's fish on the edge of the school that are making this miracle happen. And in fact, if just 25% of these edge fish change direction, the entire school will rapidly follow. And what's really amazing is that the same basic principle turns out to apply to humans too. Mm. There's recent research showing that when just 25% of us change our behavior, rapid social change can occur just more quickly than any of us would have imagined. So we don't need everybody to get on board. We don't even need a majority of people to get on board. If just 25% of us change what we do, we order vegetarian, we think about doing some staycations, we make any change that others can see, we are likely to influence those other people in ways that can provoke much more powerful social change than most of us recognize.
1: That was Elizabeth Dunn, co-author of the book, Leave the Lights On. You can see both Liz's and Jay-Z's TED Talks at TED.com. Thank you so much for listening to the show this week. This episode was produced by Rachel Faulkner-White. It was edited by Katie Monteleone and me. Our production staff at NPR also includes Sanaz Meshkinpour, Matthew Cloutier, Avery Keatley, Theo Guerin, Harsha Nahada, and James Delahoussie. Our executive producer is Irene Noguchi. Our audio engineer was Jimmy Keeley. Our partners at TED are Sal Khan, Logan McClure-Davda, Helen Walters, Roxanne Hilash, and Daniela Bellarezzo. I'm Anoush Zamarodi, and you have been listening to the TED Radio Hour from NPR.

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